0: out their order, and they're working to bring orders to customers as quickly as possible. I'm Kay Gregory, and that's news.
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0: 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This is The Friday Fry-Up, brought to you by Beard Brothers. No fillers, no nasty artificial stuff, just a premium take of the banger, snarler, and silly sausage of the week. Beard Brothers, crafted the old school way.
1: All right, quite, look, can I just say, I found it hard finding a banger of the week.

Beard Brothers, where we go through and we look through people of the week and we hand out various awards, most of them bad awards, for people who have messed up in the week. It is the Friday Fry-Up. All right. The Silly Sausage of the Week. My God, the field was packed for this. And look, here are the nominees. Winston Peters, on two grounds, he gets a double nomination, Winston, for complaining about jobs for the boys and then giving his mate, John Johansson, the job as ambassador to Sweden. Didn't know we had an ambassador to Sweden. So that's one nomination for Winston. And Winston, for the hypocrisy of saying, oh, those communist Greens wanting to nationalise the supermarkets, but he wants to nationalise the BNZ. That's just hypocrisy, Winston. The Greens also get a Silly Sausage Award. What do they get it for? The Greens get it for wanting to nationalise the supermarkets and have us all lining up for our bread and our larder cars and everything else. And I think the stupidity of that idea and the anti-public reaction to it was just within the first 24 hours, I think the Greens were going, ooh, we might have got that a little bit wrong. More independent supermarkets are the answer, and suppliers are the answers to our supermarket problems, not a government monolith. I don't know, what would a green supermarket be like? They'd have free cannabis beers or whatever, it'd be full of drug taking. So the Greens get a nomination for Silly Sausage of the Week as well. And I'll tell you who else gets Silly Sausage of the Week. Those anti-vaxxers I had on yesterday who went along thinking they were being political powerhouses, disrupting a candidate meeting in Wadestown on Tuesday night, and then posting it on the internet as if they are the wrong party, and then coming on and folding like a pack of cards to admit it was all a setup by them. They're all just anti-vax crookers who are backing Barry, let me steal some data and then misinterpret it, Young. And then they come on the program with me and they basically point out what dicks they've been. I think they tried to ring back and recover some of their reputation with Leah, but it didn't work. So I don't know who wins out of those for Silly Sausage. I think it's got to be Winston because he got the double nomination. So Winston is my Silly Sausage of the Week for jobs for the boys for John Johansson. And being a hypocrite over calling the Greens commies for wanting to nationalise the supermarkets and being a commie himself for wanting to nationalise a bank. Winston, you are, Winston Peters, leader of New Zealand First, you are the Silly Sausage of the Week. Who is the wiener of the week? The person with the most small dick energy of the week. There were plenty of possible nominees for that, but I think my wiener of the week quite clearly has to go to the Ombudsman, John Allen, who gets all excited because he's been invited to Tūranga Waewae Marae to make a speech and thinks that he might be someone who means something and he wants to show leadership and he wants to improve his inside the beltway rainbow lanyard wearing credentials. So he delivers a speech which is constitutionally inappropriate. He delivers it like a madman. He gets his taxpayer-paid staff to put it online. Otherwise, no one would have noticed that he'd even done it. And he will be sitting down in front of the speaker next Tuesday, being made to feel very small. But the reason he's really the wiener of the week is that having been the big man on the marae, John Allen wouldn't come on this program or any other media to discuss what he'd done. All very, very brave until he actually has to answer for his actions. So that's why you are the small dick energy wiener of the week goes to the Ombudsman, John Allen. Congratulations, John. A burnt sausage. This was pretty easy. This was pretty easy, and I've mentioned it in the Free Speech Fridays. If you're going to call a strike, if you're going to say, up the workers, let's unite, let's overthrow ruling classes, lad, all out. You've actually got to have the power to do it. And what the Public Service Association, which is, of course, in cahoots and basically just a branch of the Labor Party, what it did with its strike on Wednesday, and they even bothered posting a picture of them
at Parliament.

0: moment at the Cenotaph. I don't know, maybe there were 3,000 or 4,000 who bothered there. Half of them were people probably just wandering by at the time. But if you can only get 10,000 people to go on a semi-strike on a Wednesday, and you're claiming that, oh, the workers are united and this government's terrible, you've failed. And you got burnt, largely. You were self-burnt. You set fire to yourself. You left yourself on the grill, didn't you, PSA? And just pathetic. Just a pathetic indication that the idea that this election is all going to be about workers' rights or anything else, it was all performative and just pathetic. So burnt sausage of the week, the PSA, and the 10,000 of its members who could be bothered going on strike, while the vast majority of their colleagues said, don't be so silly. You are burnt. You are our burnt sausages of the week. So we've had wiener, we've had burnt, we've had silly. Who was our banger of the week? And this was really, really hard. I couldn't see anyone who'd really nailed it this week and done particularly well. But I'm going to give it to kind of a project. And it remains to be seen whether this project will actually deliver any good, but it's been a long time in the making. In fact, you will have heard in the news, former Prime Minister Sir John Key talking about this project, the CRA, the Central Rail Link. A series of stations named not after any geographic location, but just some Maori names that someone in the Diversity Division of the Auckland City Council drew up. Some new underground trains. They may not go anywhere. They may not link out to the airport. You may be, you know, they may not have built a truly useful transport network, but it's something, isn't it? It's something that makes Auckland a bit more of an international city. So for everyone who's worked on it, who's dug a tunnel, who's built a train, well, I don't know, who's engineered it and worked on the site and done the PR for it, which was screwed up when they announced that it was going to be open. And because this is the day it opens, I'm going to make Auckland CRL, the new Auckland rail system. That is my banger of the week. I don't know if I will ever ride it. Let's see. There we go. We have our banger, we have our silly, we have our burnt, and we have our wiener sausage of the week. All thanks to Beard Brothers. Great sausages. Buy them from an excellent retailer near you soon.
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6: Okay, look, we're just checking. Thank you for that text. You know, someone came in the other day, said there was a weird van in their town or whatever. It's a real thing. It's an emissions testing van. And I'm trying to get, we're trying to get someone on to talk about the emissions testing van that's testing carbon or emissions around the country. They said they were too busy in the field. Bullshit. We'll go back to them. We'll try and get them next week. It wasn't a speed camera van. It's organised by Earth Science. It's currently heading up the West Coast. They couldn't do the coast last time. It's not enough electric charging point. And, of course, it's an EV. I do want to talk to them about it. What are they measuring? And good on you, and my apologies for suggesting that you'd been on the pipe when you thought you saw some van. Yeah, okay. Ray, good morning, Ray.
7: Hi, Sean. On 9/11, my husband was in Chicago and he was in a hotel room getting ready for a meeting and he had the TV on with no sound. And he went into the bathroom, did whatever he was doing in there, and he thought to himself, oh, they're advertising a new Arnie Schwarzenegger movie. Anyway, he came back into the room. He thought, shit, that's still on the TV. So he turned it up to hear what was happening. Anyway, he was stuck there for about 10 days, I think,
6: gosh,
7: 2 weeks before they could move.
6: Yeah.
7: And he finally got onto a plane going up to Canada to come home from Vancouver.
6: Yeah.
7: And he was sitting beside a guy from the Air Force, and he had been called back from his honeymoon, you know, on the day. And he was telling my husband this story. He said two fighter jets were either side of a, I believe it was a Korean airplane, you know, with passengers on it, because they didn't understand the instruction to go straight to the local airport and land.
6: Yeah.
7: And so they were side by side with it, and they had permission to shoot it out of the air if they didn't, you know, react within a certain amount of time. So they said that, he said that the two fighter pilots went either side of the plane and were pointing down, get down, get down. And on one of the May Day shows on the TV, since then, there's now a code that says you must go directly to the closest airport and that they have to have sufficient English language.
6: In the
7: cockpit, because they didn't have it.
6: Yeah, I could imagine that, absolutely.
7: But he he did go up to the top of the tower. I can't think of the name of the tower. It's the highest tower in Chicago on the day. And I said to him, you did it. He goes, yes, I did. He goes, I was the only one there. I said, oh, what? Why?
6: TMV, Ray. That's dark humour. I thank you for your call, Ray. Yeah, look, where were you, 9/11? How do you think it's changed the world? 0800 332 283. Sean, not has only Ranfurly got great cafes, but also has a heritage orchard group, I know. What is a heritage orchard group or orchid group? Someone thanked me for apologising about poo-pooing the van that you saw. I do want to run through. Now, this is great. Meet your new City Rail Link stations, Aucklanders. So they've got, this is on their website. Meet your stations. The CRL is a, see, this is the thing that gets me. It's a 3.45 kilometre twin tunnel underground rail link up to 42 metres below the city that brings your new train station. It's just for shoppers to travel round central Auckland. It's bullshit. It's not a subway. It's not a connection of lines that gets commuters into and out of the city and reduces traffic congestion. It is 3.45 kilometres around the shopping area. It's bullshit. But more than that, and sorry, I made it banger of the week because I was trying to be positive about it. Now I'm just going to let rip. So here are what the stations. There's Mungofile Station. That's a redeveloped station at where? Well, Eden Terrace or Mount Eden. Let's just call that the Eden Terrace or the Mount Eden Station, where it connects with the North Auckland Western Line. Then there's the Karangahape Station. That's a new station just off Karangahape Road, with entrances at Mercury Lane and Beresford Square. I guess you could call that Karangahape Road Station if you had any sense in your head. Then there's Te Waiharatu Station. Te Waiharatu Station. That's a new Midtown station with entrances at Wellesley and Victoria Streets. Why not call it Midtown? Midtown Station. Or Wellesley or Victoria Street Stations. But no, we've got to call it Te Waiharatuia. And then there's the Waitemata Station. That's at the bottom of Queen Street. And it's transformed into a two-way through station that better connects the City Rails network. Why not call it the Queen Street Station or the Harbour Station? But no, it's got to be Waitemata. I didn't realise it was only 3.45 kilometres. I can't take back the banger of the week now. That's like a toy railway line. How frickin' ridiculous. Sean, you're right about the CRL. You'd think with all that investment, they'd make it easier to get to the airport, but nope. Rich, good morning.
8: There'll be a Waiata there today. There'll be a Katakia, Sean.
6: Oh, there'll be Kai.
8: The whole shebang, you know.
6: 3.45 kilometres. I didn't realise it was that small.
8: You would have thought they had a brain in their head to actually try and provide something that's actually more accessible to going from the city centre to the airport. But, oh, no, let's jump up and down and think this is a great infrastructure project.
6: Okay, so, I may have bummed out on the banger of the week. I bummed out on banger of the week. Yeah. I'm now sorry.
8: That's all right, Sean. But I want to also think that I think Michael's been great this week. I think his editorial on the situation with mainstream media in New Zealand and Aotearoa. I just hope that if the right get back in, Michael Laws has got to be the broadcasting minister and get rid of the crap out of RNZ. I mean, every time I see RNZ on my face, it's always about Māori. And they had Kule Wong on there last night with Mererangi Forbes, the racial grifter, going on about
6: Well, the fact is, we have an entirely self-sufficient echo chamber of Māori activism through Radio Wāti and all sorts of other funding. And really, Radio New Zealand doesn't need to engage in that propaganda. It can truly represent. Yeah, and it shouldn't. It just shouldn't. That's got to change. And you hope it does change.
8: It's always about Māori, Sean. It's just like, oh, they're obsessed. And Mererangi Forbes, she'd much rather just,
6: She's made millions of dollars off the government, millions of dollars for her firm that she used to run with the chairman of the Radio New Zealand board and her business partner, who was Jim Mathers' new wife. They made about, they've made millions of dollars off government funding. It's just corrupt, basically, yeah. Rich, I thank you for your call. Morning, Sean. It's nice to know that I'm paying for a CRL I will never use, says Dave the farmer. Sean, there's supposed to be an edict that English and Maori can be used in names with English first, so why the hell is there only Maori names in the CRL? Thanks, David. Will the opening ceremony cost more than Transmission Gully? Probably. Actually, got to get the cost for that. Someone will get it. Sean, these Maori names have been gifted, or should I say grifted, and Koha's changed hands as to use them. Has it, Don? Has it, Don? Queen Street Station is Britomart Station, is it? No, it's not. In Meet the Stations, Queen Street Station is Waitemata Station, the existing station at the bottom of Queen Street. We've changed its name. Thank you, Rachel. Wonder how many signs will get vandalised. I bet all of them. Sean, where's Britomart's gone? It's now Waitemata. CRL, the homeless will love it. At least it will. It'll keep the rain off, won't it? Sean, the worst part is the artist nonsense as you go down the stairs as if it's some grand station rather than a shitty loop. Sorry, I haven't, because I'm not an Aucklander, I hadn't followed it much. Is that all you get? 3.45 kilometres. You could just cover that with lime scooters. Free lime scooters would have been more efficient. Sean, the advantage of CRL is that it means that the Central Auckland station doesn't have a dead end anymore, which lets them have more frequent services across the network. But yes, the names are stupid. Sean, I got married on 9/11 the year before. That was a disaster as well. Regards, Walter. No, that's, I hope your wife isn't listening, Walter. Well, she's probably not your wife anymore, is she? Unless it was a real disaster. Sean, I was talking to my brother-in-law, saw it on the TV, the sound is off. We thought it was an invasion or a movie. Until we turned the sound up, my heart sank. What did the speaker say to the ombudsman? See you next Tuesday. That is good. That is good, Kate. Thank you. That's text of the week. No Tarao needed by the pilots that day. Sean, explain to me how a plane can fly into the ground and none of the wreckage was found. Please explain, please, how can jet fuel melt steel beams? Cheers, Brendan Day. Because it wasn't just the jet fuel burning. There was all the stuff that the jet fuel was setting on fire in the building, Brendan. And things get atomised under extreme heat and explosions. So, and there are pictures of the plane. And Brendan, here's just for you. If it wasn't a plane that threw into the Pentagon, did someone murder all the people that were on that plane and destroy the plane at some secret location, Brendan? Really? Really, Brendan? They should have called them KFC, McDonald's and Haybro. Stop it. On a more celebratory note today, this is right, is Rosh Hashanah. Rosh Hashanah, it's the Jewish New Year. And I'm sure we're going to see a message from the Prime Minister, because the Prime Minister is always doing messages with a dot on his head or wearing a sari or something. I am looking forward to seeing the happy Rosh Hashanah message from the Prime Minister on social media today. I'm sure there'll be one. Shalom to all. Good on you, Neil. Shalom to you. Right back at you. Call them your version of the names for stations. Don't play their game. Well, everyone's going to call them those names. Sean, thousands of qualified structural engineers around the world should have their licenses revoked for saying it was controlled demolitions. It's not thousands, Paul. They're complete frickin' morons. Okay? Complete frickin' morons. Let's go to a break at 9:30. 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
6: This from Damo. Sean, Karangahape Road is K Road. Why not call it a training station? That's quite good. That is quite good. Clint, good morning.
16: Good morning, Sean. Hey, you really should get Silly Sausage of the Week for nominating the CRL, but there we go.
6: Well, I just thought it'd be nice and encouraging. And it's new and sparkly. And the more I think about it, the more I think it's just a crock, isn't it?
16: Absolutely. And I thought it was a lot longer than that. 3K, what's that? Is it $1 billion a kilometre?
6: Something like that.
16: It's just incredible, incredible. Hey, 9/11, obviously recall it. I was, long before it was cool to work at home, I was working at home, and for about the next 3 days, I didn't get anything done. I just had to sit in front of my TV shaking my head. But you ask, Sean, what's changed in the last 25 years?
6: Yeah.
16: I think Osama bin Laden would be still smiling. I think the creep of radical Muslim philosophy around the Western world. Mm. And you know, when you look at the tea towel wearers at universities.
6: Well, the mayor of New York is now a Muslim.
16: Yeah, Imam Dami. Yeah, I mean he'll be giving the Green Party lessons on how to run a grocery store shortly. But yeah. It's just, I think, and the impact it's had. I mean, just the other day, here was, I think, England's second largest city banning the raising of the Union Jack and flying a Pakistani flag off their mural building. Yeah. So I think that is, it's a creep that I think 95% of Westerners don't understand.
6: Yeah.
16: And so their overall philosophy of 25 years ago, Douglas Murray says they love death more than we love life.
6: Yep.
16: And I think that, you know, if you measured now the changes in thousands of Western cities that are now, you know, majority run by Muslim councils, I think seven of England's largest councils, and now got a Muslim mayor, and you know, wanting to bring in Sharia law and the way they treat women, and it's just I think they're winning. Sadly.
12: Yeah.
16: And so that to me is the biggest change that's happened in the last 25 years because of it. And I don't think the Western world quite understands the impact that that's having on a lot of people's lives around the world.
6: Yeah. Thank you very much, Clint. Part of me does pessimistically agree with you. Catherine, good morning.
17: Morning, Sean. I was just ringing out to see whether you had any interest in a few more bits and pieces from my experience with the emissions trading scheme. I heard you talking about it on a back episode this morning.
6: And what's your experience with it, Catherine?
17: Friday, I might let you know a little bit. Well, first of all, one of the things I thought was interesting was that the ACT Party are very, very in favour of the cap and trade system, which is the emissions trading scheme. And I always hear David Seymour talking about that very favourably. From my experience being involved in the industry, which is an emitter of, well, can be an emitter of global warming products, which are subject to the emissions trading scheme, that the incentive of the emissions trading scheme doesn't really achieve what the government hoped for. And I think one of the big things was it wanted in New Zealand for it to drive innovation away from high global warming products.
6: Of
17: high grade global warming products. So one of your callers the other day was talking about how CO2 is plant food and

0: much the refrigerant can potentially raise the temperature of the planet compared to a unit of carbon dioxide. So in our industry, for instance, the substance that we mostly use has a GWP of 1,400 or thereabouts. So that means instead of being able to buy one unit for emitting carbon, we need to buy 1,400 units to be able to emit the same volume of CO2 equivalent. So the government's assumption is that the emissions trading scheme is going to drive innovation, but not everybody that uses global warming products is actually the innovator. For instance,
1: Catherine, what? Sorry, if you don't buy the credit, what happens? Yeah.
0: So for us, when we're buying refrigerant, we have to buy it from a business that is registered in the emissions trading scheme and therefore permitted to import refrigerants, and they surrender credits equivalent to the emissions.
1: All right, so you don't actually trade credits or buy credits?
0: No, we don't, but we do as an end user. So we pay them and then they pay.
1: Okay, do they give you a specific breakdown of how much the cost of their product that you've bought off them is goes to the emission trading credits?
0: No, we don't know, but I believe it's around about 50%.
1: Wow, that's a lot.
0: Because our product is so high on the GWP ratio.
1: Yeah.
0: But there are, you know, it is driving innovation, but what I find perverse is that the government doesn't always do the things that it could do easily

0: anyway, yeah, with the time difference, is Charlie Kirk's death.
1: Yeah.
0: Yeah, but no, 9/11, it's I remember where I was, I guess.
1: Where were you?
0: I was just at home, I guess, but I woke up, walked through to the lounge, and Mum was looking at the TV in tears, because in the 70s, yeah, she travelled there and been to the top of it, and or the 80s, I think it was, actually, and you know, it was a pretty sad time for her, because she's got an awful lot of memories of the big OE that she had, but yeah, but I agree with one of your previous callers as well, that you know, Osama bin Laden would probably be smiling to see what the state of the world is like at the moment. I mean, there's a... Do you know the comedian Norm Macdonald?
1: Yep.
0: Yeah, there's a meme that gets passed around an awful lot from 10 years ago, and it says, "What terrifies me is if ISIS were to detonate a nuclear device and kill 50 million Americans, imagine the backlash against peaceful Muslims."
1: Yeah.
0: And then not too long ago, the Detroit News says, 25 years after 9/11, many Muslims fear a new backlash.
1: Oh,
0: and
1: it's, God.
0: You know, you're kind of rewriting history a little bit.
1: Yeah, I hear you, Simon. So, absolutely. Yeah, absolutely.
0: Yeah. It's... I mean, it definitely was an inflection point for everybody.
1: Yeah.
0: I find it strange as well that an awful lot of people meme it, yeah, when it was actually quite pivotal to modern history.
1: I get you. I hear you, Simon. I thank you for your call. We got to go to a break. Dave, hang on. We'll be with you in a second.
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1: All right, last break before 10 o'clock. Michael will be in after that. Leah in at 1. Don't forget, Leah has got an exclusive interview with Sal Grover Well worth the

0: Listen, Dave, good morning.
1: G'day, Sean. How are you, mate?
0: I'm good.
1: That's good. That's good. Hey, that was funny, that comment a few callers back there. They need to be bombed back to the Stone Age. I'm not sure they ever came out of the Stone Age, even the ones that live in the modern Western world. Sometimes it looks a bit like that.
0: When we say they, who are we talking about?
1: Well, that chap was talking about Islam.
0: Yeah, well, let's say extremist Muslims.
1: Yeah, well, you know, when it comes to extremist Muslims, this is just a side comment on what I rang about. What bothers me is that moderate Muslims never speak out against the radical Islam and what it actually does to innocent people.
0: Probably because they're scared shitless of doing so, Dave. Imagine.
1: Well, I'd just like to see them come and speak out against it. You know, we spoke out against the attacks at the mosque, you know, in Christchurch here, didn't we? You know, we came out and condemned that. You never hear that from them. And interestingly, on that, that chap also mentioned about, you know, people fearing an Islamic backlash all these years on. One of the things Douglas Murray warns us against is not radical Islam, but moderate Muslims and their quiet infiltration of very powerful positions across the Western world.
0: Yeah.
1: You know, Home Office, mayors and all that sort of thing. And it's been happening for, you know, probably a generation. And funny, you know, well, not funny at all, but there were two things in my lifetime that I've watched on TV that I couldn't quite believe what I was seeing, considering all the CSI that we get in movies and that sort of thing nowadays. And one of them was 9/11. We were actually watching that before our very eyes unfold. And the other one was the tsunami in Japan, while I was sitting at a pub on a Friday evening watching people die. And thinking, is this actually real, or is this some kind of movie preview? It was just absolutely out of this world. But what I actually called about is regarding 9/11. There's a really, really fascinating documentary on YouTube called The Man Who Knew. Have you seen that?
0: No.
1: So it's a story about John Patrick O'Neill, who worked for the FBI for a very long time, and he led the investigation into the first 1993 bombing of the World Trade Center, and was pivotal in the capture of Ramzi Youssef. He also investigated the Khobar Towers bombing in 1996.
0: Okay. You're saying it's a good doco, Dave. Where's it available?
1: It's on YouTube. It's called The Man Who Knew. He went on to become the chief of security in the World Trade Center and died in the South Tower trying to rescue people. And there's another, it's actually really worth a watch because he really investigated Al-Qaeda and Osama bin Laden. He warned and warned and warned the FBI and the American government, but he was considered a bit of a renegade and not taken seriously.
0: Yeah.
1: It's actually really worth a watch. There's another documentary that's just dropped on Prime Video, but I saw it some years ago, also on YouTube, and it's absolutely harrowing, and it's just called 9/11, The Falling Man.
0: Yeah,
1: And it's about one of the poor
0: people that jumped. That was chilling, wasn't it? Dave, thank you for your call, mate.
1: Yeah,
0: always a
1: really
0: pleasure.
1: Worth a watch.
0: Cheers. Oh, Dave, the Bogan. How are you, Dave?
2: Yeah, good. Sean, some good words there from DB, making a lot of sense there. And yep, agree. Yeah, got to be right. You know, Sean, the thing that gets me when we bring up those pictures again is, I can't help sort of not putting myself in the plane with the people in the
0: It beggars belief, doesn't it? That's the horror of it. Yeah.
2: You know who was sitting in those planes, people? People, you know, wives, sons, daughters, and they were watching the last minutes of their lives coming up. And I sort of can't get myself away from that. It makes me really sad, you know, because they didn't choose to. Of course, nobody would, but for the camel blowers to do that to them is just showed the world that we're dealing with a new kind of fanaticism, and that's all it is, fanaticism. And it's just how dangerous the fanatics can be, because I just keep putting myself on that plane, and that's, you know, that's where it comes back to. That's the people that are saying goodbye. And there were people on their phones saying goodbye, you know.
0: Yeah, that was heartbreaking, wasn't it? Some of the stories that came out afterwards, it really was.
2: Bloody terrible. Well, you got lined up for the weekend, Sean. What are you doing?
0: Well, I'm playing with going up to Auckland to pop into the Family First Forum and the Free Speech Union, but I've also got stuff to do at home, and I'm wondering about going fishing at Hartebee. So I've got options. I've got to make a decision this afternoon. All right? Good on you,
2: tough
0: Dave.
2: Decision, man. Have
0: Cheers.
2: A good one. Righto.
0: Did Kingsley not want to talk? Did Kingsley have issues, did he? Or she?
3: He was, A, giving me a compliment on my weather reading.
0: Oh, nice.
3: And B, was following up about your conversation you had with him yesterday, where you called him a moron.
0: Yeah, okay. Well, he can come on and be a moron again. There's nothing against that. Go the Mighty All Blacks on Sunday morning, someone says. Yeah, you know what? What time is that game on here? It's out of, is it Baltimore? Springboks, All Blacks, Baltimore. I can't imagine that the conditions are right for a vintage game of rugby. Both teams been on a plane from South Africa. I don't know. I don't know.
3: It's at 9 a.m. on Sunday.
0: 9 a.m. on Sunday morning?
3: Yeah.
0: Oh, I don't have to get up early for it. Okay, I'll watch it. Oh, I now accept that at the moment the Springboks are a better team than us. So my hopes of a return for the glory days are over. Yeah, I'll watch it. I think the Boks are going to beat us. I think our minds are in the wrong place now. That's all I'm saying. 9/11, the first words I heard were from Peter Williams, not since Pearl Harbor. Yeah, it stays with me. Fishing is always first, Sean, someone says. Sean, they should have made the CRL a natural New Zealand forest environment with bird sounds. Sean, I'm a country boy and ex-soldier. I've lived back and forth for the UK for 2 decades. New Zealand has no idea of how bad it is with Islam over there. They're basically in charge of most of the UK one way or the other. Sean, 9/11 is tomorrow. Oh, yeah, okay. Yeah, okay, thanks, Disco. You know, the pedants have had their say, but I cannot do a 9/11 show tomorrow because I'm not at work. Oh, Paul. Paul's really butthurt. My son wants to be a structural engineer. I told him to email him for advice. Thank you. You a structural engineer, Paul? Sean, the air conditioning lady is 100% on the money. The cost of AC has gone from 180 a jug to 2,400 a jug in the last 8 years. All the increases blamed on climate, emission levies, taxes. That's John, who's an auto sparky and air conditioning person. Great last call, Sean. Islam is the greatest threat to modern civilization. We ignore or appease it at our peril. The IDF is our brave front line. That's Paul in Auckland. 95% of Muslims give the other 5% a bad name, says John. And look, we're going to have this conversation because it's the conversation and it's what we all think and it's what we all thought 25 years ago. Yeah, okay, so the TT is going off. Thank you, Scott. God, I'm tempted. I'm bloody tempted. I think I might be fishing. I think I might be fishing this weekend. Sean, I remember the pitch George Bush threw at the baseball game afterwards. And I, when I write my book, I'm going to write about 9/11. The day afterwards, I think it happened on a Wednesday in New Zealand. On the Thursday, I was on a plane to Europe. I was on a plane to Geneva. I flew through Heathrow. I transferred. I went to Geneva. And I spent 3 or 4 weeks travelling Europe. I went to Berlin, Dublin, London, Brussels, Paris. And I came home the night they started invading Afghanistan and the flight got delayed and rerouted. I got upgraded to first class all the way back to New Zealand. And it was an amazing time. But it was 25 years ago today, and maybe the world didn't change. And I think Avis put it really well. Maybe we just lost our innocence. Maybe we realised that the world wasn't the incredibly safe little post-war run by the UN and everyone getting on with each other that we thought it was. We suddenly realised that there was conflict in the Middle East, that there were religious extremists who were prepared just not to blow up embassies and warships, but to take their their ancient hatreds to right into the heart of civilization, Western civilization, right into the heart of New York, and to threaten, therefore, all of us in the Western world. We're still paying the price of 9/11. I don't know that we're any safer. I don't know that anyone wins in a content like that. Someone says, it's your birthday week, go fishing. I kind of do like that approach. Someone says, please stay in bed and don't watch the game. If I go fishing, where can I watch the game at 9 o'clock? I've got to figure out, I can go fishing somewhere that's got the game. I've got Sky Go on my phone. Okay, I've got a lot of stuff to do if I'm going to get away. Maybe I get away tonight. Let's see. Sean, the most harrowing audio that you can hear, which will stay with you forever, is audio from the people's final calls before either the towers collapsed or from the airplanes. Yeah, Jesse, from those airplanes, the people calling loved ones and leaving messages. Well, it could happen again if we aren't vigilant. There are always evil people in the world, and we live most days in our lives not being exposed to that, which is a damn good thing. 25 years on, we're still here. Western civilization hasn't fallen yet. And I still think tolerance, forgiveness, kindness, openness, democracy, free speech will keep us from falling into the abyss and falling back into the dark ages. Thank you for all your reminiscence today. It has been a really interesting and useful time. Thanks to my guests today, Robert Patman. Thank you to Bob McCroskey. Thank you to Mark Champion, and thank you to Maurice Williamson. Yeah, rather than Auckland, I think it's fishing. I think it's fishing, particularly if the TT is going off. Have a good, safe weekend. Don't forget Sal Grover. Listen out for her with Leah this afternoon. And I will be back with you 7 o'clock Monday morning here on The Platform. Right now it's 10 o'clock and that is news time.
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1: In this update, Americans are marking the 25th anniversary of the 9/11 terror attacks with solidarity and resilience. U.S. officials have attended memorial services in New York, Pennsylvania, and Virginia, with President Donald Trump speaking at a Pentagon ceremony. It's the country's deadliest terrorist event, with nearly 3,000 people killed. One person is dead and another's being treated for burns after a house fire on Matakana Island in the Bay of Plenty this morning. Emergency services were called to the blaze on Palmer Court just after 4 a.m. A new report's found the government's made little progress on regulating junk food this term, despite New Zealand falling well behind other countries. The research by Health Coalition Aotearoa found one of the worst areas for a lack of progress is junk food marketing to children. The organisation's also routinely called for regulation of sugary drinks, but no action's been taken. Co-chair Sally Mackay says an extraordinary number of countries are ahead of New Zealand.
2: There's about 116 countries that have a sugary drinks levy or tax.
1: Online orders for Woolworths and Milkrun customers have been paused for today following a technical issue with the business delivery system. Woolworths says the fault's affecting existing delivery and pickup orders across the country. Lotto has boosted today's draw to a $10 million must-be-won jackpot, the final draw before the current 10-ball game is retired. A Lotto spokesman says if there are no winners in Powerball Division 1, the jackpot will be shared amongst the winners of the next division down. This draw will mean the jackpot prize pool is cleared before the game's reset to 14 balls from tomorrow. And the oldest New Zealander is turning 113 today. Aileen Emily Cars was born in Tokomaru, south of Palmerston North, in 1913. The Palmerston North retirement village where she lives is naming a newly refurbished garden in her honour. I'm Kay Gregory, and that's news.
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6: Good morning, New Zealand. It is Friday. It is the 11th of September. That's the end of the week, but it's just the start of the week for me, I have to say, Josh, because I now got to drive at the end of the show to Geraldine. Now, what's the distance between Cromwell and Geraldine? I haven't had a good look, but I just know it's a long drive through the beautiful Mackenzie country, Lake Tekapo, etc. But still, it's a long drive to go to a candidates meeting tonight, Josh. Hopefully a much better one than a Cromwell on Tuesday night where everybody got a minute to speak. So really it was just, oh God, this is boring. Waitaki candidates meeting tonight in Geraldine. Home of Barkers, is it? I think jam. Is it? And it was famous for potatoes for a long reason. It's sort of a boutique retirement community now, isn't it, Geraldine? I always thought it was very pretty. I was tempted at one stage to go and live there when I was thinking about raising the children, but I found Central Otago. But there you go, Geraldine, South Canterbury tonight. So if you're in the proximity, it's 7 p.m, I think, at the school. All right. So if I look a little bit tired and worn, you'll know that's because. And then tomorrow I'm in Oamaru. 2 o'clock tomorrow, Oamaru, to do a public meeting, just my own, at the Bryden Hotel, 2 o'clock to 4 o'clock tomorrow. And I'm taking my son as security, Josh. I know. He said, do I get paid? And I said, just put it down on your CV as job experience. That'd be quite, you could have your CV, wasn't it, security? You know,
7: well, I would have said you paid him in advance by, you know, looking after him for all these years.
6: Exactly. Yeah, I'm your father. There you had, you know, 17 years off. So he's going to bring one of his first 15 mates to him. Listen, I just joking about security. Well, maybe I'm not. I don't know. Paul Henry's meeting last night got invaded by a whole series of lefties. Can I say, and I'm going to say this now, Josh, can I say that if there's going to be any political violence in this country, it will not be started by the right, all right? During the whole COVID hysteria, listen, and it's the only word for it, New Zealand reacted with hysteria, fanned and fueled by the mainstream media of this country, and in particular, media outlets like Stuff, who never to this day have apologised. But that's just beyond them. Whenever they say, oh, politicians should apologise, I go, yeah, you probably should start with yourself before you start, you know, pontificating to others. But the reality is that if there's ever political violence in this country, it'll come from the left, and it already is. You will not find, as a general rule, Labour Party, Opportunity Party, Green Party hoardings torn down, illicit election campaign. There's already a blizzard of vandalism and damage to all of the centre-right hoardings, ACT, New Zealand First, who seem to be particularly targeted in some areas, but National as well. So that's the first thing. All of the damage and destruction, the vandalism, happens from the left. I've already talked to you on the show about Māori activists are linked very strong with Te Pāti Māori, abusing and threatening with physical violence people online. I called that out a week ago. And I have to say, I have been, as I say, I sometimes get a blizzard of emails. Boy, I got a blizzard after that. From political candidates, not just standing in national politics, but local politics, who have conservatives saying, Michael, it's just dreadful where I've been. One woman said I was threatened to be raped. Another was that they were coming around to burn my house. Another one was they're going to beat me up. I had those threats against me as well. Where the political violence came from. And last night, Paul Henry, doing his tour, you know, for the ACT Party. Can I just say, why don't they just make him leader and down with it? But anyhow, but there he was. We had a couple of hundred, 200-300 people last night turned up in Dunedin, wanted to hear from him, wanted to be entertained. And fair enough, for God's sake. They got invaded almost immediately by all the left wing, who were abusive and screaming and hysterical. And then wait for this. One of the leading left wing commentators based in Dunedin gets arrested. All right? Not by Paul Henry or by private security, but by the police. Why? Because he was a dickhead. And he was shouting out abuse, removed by the police, and then refused to give his details to the police. And the police said, right, fine. Put him in the back of the paddy car, and he spent the night in the cells. Listen, that's sort of standard operating procedure for the left in this country at any time in which they feel that they might lose something, even if they're going to win something in actual fact, certainly at this election. And I have to say that the violence, the intimidation, the abuse, the hysteria will all and is only coming from one side of the political equation in this country. And I'm sorry, but Labour, Greens, Te Pāti Māori, I don't think Opportunity could actually knock the top off a rice pudding, but those particular three that I've just mentioned, you need to get control of your activists, your supporters. I've heard no, and I never do hear any condemnation coming out. The activist that was arrested last night is a strong Green supporter, all right? Thinks the Labour Party are far too centrist and right-wing. The Greens do all the damage. They sit there with their pious act going on, wringing their hands about, oh, I don't know how other people are treating other people in other parts of the world. But at home, the Greens and Te Pāti Māori would be the worst abusers and their supporters. And so you will see lots more violence, campaign intimidation, the shouting down of speakers who they don't agree with, as well, believe me. And can I just say, yes, I am aware, and here's the issue. And Wellington Central earlier this week, I think Sean had that chap on, actually, his show. There was a Wellington, I don't know, there was some sort of Wellington Central public meeting at which apparently Aisha Verrill, the Labour Party candidate speaker, was ushered out of because she was being attacked verbally by a group of, well, nutters, to be perfectly honest with you. All right. From the sort of New Zealand loyal wash-up. You know, the, was it Kirsty Gunn? What's her name? Whatever Gunn was, the TV presenter that just went feral. And that mob. And it was big, huge, mainstream media news. All right? Massive. You will not get the same coverage of the campaign of intimidation that has been happening against centre-right candidates on this election campaign. All right. So when I joke about having my son at security, I don't expect to have any troubles at Oamaru tomorrow. It's just a sit-down conversation where we're going to chat about the things that are important and people are going to ask their questions and have that kind of a hopefully good-natured discussion. So I don't expect people to be going mad. But I have to say, there is already police instructions, or in fact they're inviting, I got invited, I'm not going to go, but the police are inviting candidates, and they'll probably be thinking of the centre-right actually, to go and talk to them about their security operations for the next wee while. And I'm going, oh. Mind you, see, I'm in the South Island also. I'm in Waitaki. It's a sort of normal place, Josh. Dunedin's not normal, Josh. Wellington Central's not normal, are they? Seriously? Come on. So I live in the South Island, in a place in which, you know, you're entitled to have a point of view and everybody accepts that, oh, well, there used to be a live and let live attitude in this country. It was part of the New Zealand laid-back, casual lifestyle. Live and let live. Oh, well, that's the way you're going to live your life, fair enough. As long as you don't worry me, the horses or more small children, I don't care. And I grew up in that tradition. As you know, I'm a conservative, but if you have particularly liberal views or you want to go and do that, good on you, you know. And listen, I've obviously opened this particular forum to people from the left, have candidates on and spokespersons on a regular basis. But I don't know what's happened to that sort of sense of tolerance, of freedom of speech in particular, of the sharing of ideas. When do we start to get abusive, angry, try and shut people down? It's one of the great reasons I came to work for the platform 4 years ago. I had the very first conversations with Sean. I said, why do you want me? Blah, blah, blah. And I said, I want editorial independence. And he said, yep, I can do that. And I said, I also want to make sure that I'm a forum for all speakers. He says, Michael, we exist for that purpose. So there you go. All right. So my son, you will meet if you come to that meeting at Oamaru tomorrow. He's got tall. Josh, he's 6'2" now. 6'2".
7: Far out.
6: Little Theo. I've got photos of him in the third and fourth form, year 9's 10.
7: Really get that even, from, I think, not from you, 11. Obviously.
6: Well, obviously not. His mother was tall. She was almost as tall as I was. So do you get height from your mother? You do, don't you? Isn't that the sort of genetic thing?
7: I believe so, yeah, yeah.
6: Brains from your father. I think it works that way, doesn't it? Anyhow, he was always the smallest kid. So there's pictures of him, and he's always the shortest kid in his soccer team or in his school. He's a little midget with his school photos. And then just woof. 6'2", size 13 feet, which means he's probably got a bit more growing to do. 17. Bloody hell. Anyhow, there you go. You'll be able to meet him for yourself. And then on Sunday, I've got to go to Gore for Jason Herrick. He's having his campaign launch there as well in Gore. So Croydon Hotel, I think, is the place as well. So it's a big weekend. So I'm taking today as a bit of a holiday. So I'm relying on you, because it's Free Speech Friday, to have your thoughts. You'll have a lot of them. Listen, this morning, yesterday, breaking about this time, just a bit after, David Seymour launched the ACT Party on the Waitangi Tribunal and the abolition of. He says they've reached the end of their tether, Well, they've reached the end of our tether, I think would be a better way of putting it. They've done the job that they were initially set up to do. Time for you to just say ta-ta and bye-bye. I have to say, I was expecting more condemnation of that particular policy. And I'm sure the Greens and Labour and Te Pāti Māori and all those will get a bit excited about it. But from average New Zealanders, can I just say, that policy's going down pretty bloody well. New Zealand First, I think, announced a similar policy in April. So there's your two largest centre-right, well, your two centre-right parties, ACT and New Zealand First, both with the same policy of abolishing the Waitangi Tribunal. If you're a National Party voter, I'm just thinking out loud here, and that was, you're starting to get pissed off about the fact of the only party of the centre-right that actually wants the Waitangi Tribunal to carry on is, yeah, I know, Tama Potaka and Christopher Luxon. I mean, remember how we've talked about on this thing about why do you allow the state broadcasters to continue to become the partisan taxpayer outlets, media outlets that they are, particularly when you are the Minister of Broadcasting. You look at Paul Goldsmith and say, why? Well, I'm sorry, but I'm looking this morning, can I just say it, Christopher Luxon, Tama Potaka, and the rest of the National Party caucus and going, sorry, this is the mob appointed by Willie Jackson, headed by Karen Fox, a Maori activist. Willie's been on this show, on the platform, actually boasting about how he loaded the Waitangi Tribunal before Labour went out of power. I think she got elected in May of 2023. She determines who hears the particular Waitangi claims, right? Karen Fox, Judge Karen Fox, C-A-R-E-N, I think. She's got a moko. Quite an attractive woman, could I just say? Handsome, that's a better word. So she decides. You can appoint as many, and remember Richard Preble did get appointed by David Seymour almost immediately or instantly to the Waitangi Tribunal, and just as almost as instantly Richard Preble resigned. And there's a reason for that, because David Seymour worked out, oh, wait on, by putting more people, I think Ron Marks, for example, the New Zealand First former minister, is on the Waitangi Tribunal. But they're not called upon, and Richard Preble went, oh, wait on, this is a have. There are 23, 24 Waitangi Tribunal commissioners or whatever they are. Yeah, but it's Karen Fox that determines the composition to hear each of the claims, and she handpicks them for the point and purpose of getting the outcome that, well, frankly, Karen Fox and the majority of the activist Waitangi Tribunal want. I mean, you can just see by the composition of whichever the tribunal hearing commissioners are as to what the outcome's going to be. So given that, can I just say, why would the National Party not go, it's done its job, we turbocharged it so it could, it's settled, well, the last, I think, claim for lands was put in 2008. All of those have now been resolved and now are in negotiation between those various iwi and hapu groups and the government, if they haven't been, like Ngāpuhi, for example. We don't need you anymore. Thank you very much. You've done a fantastic job, which is what David Seymour said yesterday. Enjoy your retirement. Off you go. And by the way, we'll save, I think we're talking about $30 or $40 million a year. Oh, and that includes, I have to be fair, the amount of legal aid that all the various claimants get out. And there's a whole series of law firms in this country, mostly based in Auckland, and not just Maori, I might add, that go trawling through trying to find some itinerant Maori wandering down a road and saying, hey, you, come here. Would you like to put a Waitangi Tribunal claim in? Well, I hadn't thought about it. As he says, his gumboots having his drawer on his smoke. I hadn't thought about it, mate. I was just going down to get a power pie at the local. We can, you know, well, I can't afford a lawyer. You look at your shiny asses, just driven up the bloody, you know, big Beamer. What are you talking about? I can't do that. No. We'll do all that for you. Don't worry. Just need your name. Oh. Get a trip to Auckland. Yeah. Put you up in a hotel. Well, I haven't been in one of those ever. Well, there you go. And suddenly you've got a Waitangi Tribunal claim. All right. Now, Also, one other thing I wanted to talk about this morning very quickly. If people get irritated, and obviously New Zealand First leadership and ACT leadership have, and a lot of their supporters with the National Party, can I just say, the Waitangi Tribunal is sort of exhibit 3 or 4, but Auckland Transport might just be the next one. You see, I thought we had elected a centre-right government. Forgive me if I'm wrong. And if I've got this completely wrong and I just taking far too much medication at my last on the last election day and I didn't read the policies right, and I obviously didn't read any of the coalition agreements between the National Party and the other parties. Listen, you call and tell me, you know, Michael, you're just delusional. You know, you took far too much drugs that day, mate. I told you the days before pseudoephedrine, you might in actual fact start to hallucinate if you got a flu or even a touch of a cold. So you tell me if that is what happened. But I'm pretty sure I could be completely wrong here, but I have a vague memory, because I'm getting on, that we elected a national-led centre-right coalition at the last government to get rid of Māori favouritism, co-governance and apartheid in this country, or the developing strands of apartheid. Tell me I'm wrong. I just have a vague recollection. All right. Now, 2 years heading into a new election campaign, the two centre-right parties, New Zealand First and ACT, have got to put into their election policies something for this election that we thought was going to be sorted collectively over the last 3 years, up until now. It shouldn't even be an issue, for God's sake. Can I just give Exhibit 312, Auckland Transport. Auckland Transport is, as you might or might not be awaring, appointing or seeking to appoint new executive manager who will be essentially responsible and only responsible, I might add, for Māori. Okay? For Māori. Their job is to essentially ensure that they are an executive officer responsible in Auckland Transport only for Māori outcomes. They're a senior manager at Auckland Transport responsible just to the chief executive of Auckland Transport to make sure that that connection impresses upon the seniority, and they're employing that particular executive now, I guess, on about $300,000-$400,000 a year. Yes, and that person is responsible only for Māori outcomes. Nothing else. Nothing else. Can I just point out also in Auckland City that Māori, unlike any other region in New Zealand, are the least ethnic group of the major ethnic groups. According to the 2023 census, 12.3% of the population of Auckland are Māori. They trail behind Pacific Islanders, who are the third largest ethnic group, Asians, who are the second largest ethnic group with over 34% of the population, and then Europeans, who make up about 48-49%. They are the smallest of the major population groups in Auckland, the fourth largest. And yet Auckland Transport's going to give them their own executive officer for the point and purpose of only looking after Māori in Auckland Transport. Now, I'm bemused by this because I'm thinking transport in Auckland is, you're responsible for public transport, buses and trains. You're responsible for putting in roads, crossings across, I guess, bridges and pedestrian crossings and the like within the Auckland City Council area. These are all amenities that all ethnicities would share, yeah? And no, Auckland Transport obviously have discovered apartheid. they've discovered they like it. And under something called an Auckland Transport Māori Responsiveness Plan, have decided to implement a Māori engagement and responsiveness strategy with supplier diversity initiatives.

0: tomato road to Y and tomato to Aro and all that sort of stuff. But here is the largest city in New Zealand practicing apartheid for its public transport and its infrastructure. What do you think the answer is? Because I'll tell you what, it sure isn't hell to keep the same people in the same jobs in the same cabinet who obviously decided this is just fine by them. Well, can I tell those ministers, it ain't fine by us. Those are my thoughts this morning. What are yours? 0800 33 22 83. 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
8: G'day, Boycey here. I'm standing for New Zealand First in the Hutt South electorate. I'm up against some real Beltway insiders from the big parties. But as a Lower Hutt lad, I'm going to give it my best shot. I don't want to talk at you, but I want to talk with you through my new show. It's the Putting Right that counts. You can tell me what needs putting right in New Zealand and Hutt South every Wednesday, 4 till 5 on the platform.
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0: Actually, talking children, can I just say, listen, I know a lot of people want to talk on this issue. I've got an interview, I should tell you who my interviews are with this morning, very shortly, with Angela Rennie, to do with Trade Me shutting down Find Someone. Oh, God, I think actually that might cause more upset and anguish just quietly in certain circles in this country than anything else that's going to be in this election. Greg O'Connor, the Labour MP, there you go, you see, will be joining us after 11 o'clock. Now that he's out of Parliament and likely to be standing for the Wellington City Council. And then Shane Jones will be joining us also to say, or a couple of things to do with, I think, the immigration announcement this morning, but also to do with the Waitangi Tribunal as well.

they'll be after 12 o'clock. So we've got, but there's plenty of time for you to talk, all right? So you're going to have to help me out today because I've got a long day. All right. I am like most people in this country who have mated and dated, can I say. In fact, there's not one person, I suspect, that I'm talking to at the moment who has not gone through the mating, dating process. And I've always, as I've got older, I've realised, and I know it sounds odd, two things. First, you change in your life. What motivates you when you're 20, 30, 40 doesn't motivate you when you're 50, 60. And also relationships change. So, you know, the big thing and the big change in my lifetime and this generation and baby boomers introduced it throughout the Western world was separation and divorce. And it is, with the exception of war, and or famine or plague, divorce and separation has been the things that has had the greatest effect upon modern society and modern familial relationships. Well, into that midst, and because lots of people suddenly found them single, in the year 2000, TradeMe launched a dating website called Find Someone. I actually profiled it and was a strong supporter of it on Radio Live because it made so much sense to me that you would have a dating website that would allow you in a safe environment to get to know people before you actually met them, if you know what I mean. Well, and it became the most reputable of them. Having said that, I did a number of programs for Radio Live also on dating websites and discovered, courtesy of my listeners, and callers, can I say, there was some pretty dodgy ones out there. But Find Someone never was. It was the creme de la creme. It was the apex of all dating websites, and people went on it, and they were serious about finding in the large part a partner, not just somebody they could bonk or not playing around and cheating on their husband or wife or partner.

0: or Tinder put an entire singles market behind a swipe. Joining us to talk about this, what it might be, the nature of hookups today, relationships, how can I find the partner of my dreams, is relationship counsellor Angela Rennie, and she joins us now. Angela, welcome to the show. Good morning to you.
1: Good morning, Michael. Thank you for having me on the show.
0: Listen, Angela, were you surprised that to find someone which must have partnered, oh God, I'd say more than tens of thousands, possibly got to six figures of New Zealanders, is closing down?
1: Unfortunately, I'm not. I've been watching this dating market for many decades now, privately and professionally, sorry. And it is quite a hard market to crack. One of the things being that by the very nature of it, if you're successful in it, you're losing your clients. And one of the biggest
0: costs to business is actually acquiring new clients.
1: Yeah. Returning clients definitely make up a proportion, and they're a low cost for businesses to bring in. But those new clients are often a big cost. And if find someone was quite successful at what they were doing, they were losing their market over and over again.
0: Well, there's no suggestion from Trade Me, though, that they were not successful and weren't making money. It's just that I think Trade Me has worked out that it's not really their core business. Are there other dating websites out there? I mean, and is that the nature of the beast? I'm in my 60s now, but for 30, 40, 50-year-olds, even for 20-year-olds, is dating websites now where I find my next partner or my date on Friday night?
1: A large amount of my clients are shifting away from the online dating and the apps. They do have a very toxic culture. They're very unsuccessful, most of them due to that and many other factors. So more and more people are going back to dating services and meetups. And so there's quite a large number of those appearing.
0: Oh, so you mean sort of introductory services, the sort of Hello Dolly type services that Americans became quite famous for?
1: Yes, and you know, table for six style things and events that they're having. So a lot of people are getting off the apps. They're tired of the apps. They're not working for the men or the women going on them, and they're moving back to trying to meet face to face again.
0: But wasn't that the whole point about dating apps, that you do get to meet face-to-face? You just sort of screen them beforehand?
1: Yes, but I don't know if you know some of the statistics about dating apps.
0: No, you go for your life, I don't.
1: You're trying to screen them. It's pretty hard to screen people when people are making assumptions on very quick assessments. But if you look at Tinder, for example, I think 65% of people are on Tinder are men. So it's overwhelmingly men. 75% are men, but 65% of people on Tinder are married or in relationships already.
0: So that's Tinder, though, and it's got that reputation, to be fair, Angela, and it always has had that reputation as being a bit of a hookup dating site. Find someone, the last time I had a look, it seems to have a majority of women on that website.
1: Well, that's interesting because that is also what you find with the face-to-face meetups or the services. They're 70% women. So women don't have trouble finding casual encounters. So when they do these things, they are looking for potential long-term relationships. And they definitely utilize the meetup groups and the dating services a lot more.
0: Find someone, though. Is there a market for that more professional, if you like, I'm having sex with you tonight dating website? You're saying there is, but it's not online. Is that what you're saying to me?
1: I'm saying there is. I don't think anyone's cracked that market well yet. From what I've observed, the different types have different problems. and why you're getting 70% of women on things like

0: find someone in the meetup services, they really struggle to find men. They really struggle to find a decent proportion of men to go to those events and to set up with the women that are on those services. Whereas if you have more of the swipe apps, they're predominantly men.
1: Listen, I'm just going to give you a personal background to this. When I got separated from the mother of my children, I was single for a period of time. And I would have been, I'm just trying to think now, in my 50s. Yeah, early, mid-50s, all right? And so I'm back in the dating scene, which I have never been in, well, I hadn't been in for, you know, probably since university days, actually, really, when I think about it. And what I discovered and shocked me and

0: wealthy, yes, confident, and all those sorts of things. And yet, you know, and every male realised they were going to fail against that particular standard. So I guess that's why those women still stay in their single 70% of the find someone clientele, do you think?
1: And I do. I think of one of my male clients I'm supporting in the dating scene, and he went to an event, sat down with a group of women, and he said within 10 minutes they were all sitting there criticising men. So he just quietly got up and left. And I was thinking, if only those new women knew what a great catch they had had sitting down to meet them. So no, I do find that. And women tend to really want chemistry as well. Men as well. But chemistry is also not an accurate marker to pick a partner by often.
0: No, it's a bonking imperative, but it's not a partnership imperative, is it?
1: No, well, the same physiological response to desire, feeling of desire, is very similar to danger. So often it's your nervous system picking up on something that's hurt you before, when we think, oh, I meet someone and the chemistry's great. And often when I'll say to clients, well, how's that worked for you in the past, picking partners that way? And they'll say, terrible. It was the most terrible relationship I had.
0: Oh, you've just described my dating history. Yeah, I know. It's all right. I try and share this information with my son, but it doesn't work. It's still chemistry and what they look like, sadly. And I keep on saying, no, that's red for danger. No, you can't get it. Isn't that the nature of a human attraction, though? Or is it more modern that we are attracted to danger?
1: You do have to be attracted to someone. Yeah. It is definitely important to be attracted to them at the start, though. You can't discount that either.
0: No. Are we more looks-oriented now than we've ever been, or has it always been the imperative that somebody's got to look good for somebody to be interested?
1: I think that's always been there, but do I think there's more of a focus on it? Definitely. If you look at, I just learned about something last week that the young men are doing called looks maxing.
0: Yeah.
1: So there's even more of a focus on it nowadays, which, again, is not a good predictor of a good partner.
0: No. Oh, well. So damage, danger and destruction is all ahead still in the dating world. It's nice to know things haven't changed, I suppose. Angela,
1: no,
0: it's always...
1: A lot of things haven't changed.
0: No, fair enough. Angela, it's nice to talk to you. Thank you very much for your insights this morning. Very much appreciated. Angela Rennie, relationship counsellor. All the males out there who are single, find someone. It's still going to the 30th of November, 70% female. That's all I'll say. It is 8 minutes to 11.
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3: Morning, Michael. I found my wife on Find Someone 12 years ago. Married for 10 years now. Absolutely awesome. Cheers. Good on you. I'm sure that's a very, very common story. Will the interview with Angela Says Another View be uploaded to YouTube? Interesting subject. Yes, it will. It'll go up today. It'll go up today, won't it, Josh? Yeah.
4: It'll go up about an hour after the show,
3: Hour after the show. There you go. Josh has given you that assurance. After years of frustration on the apps, there's another. I met my partner at the airport. There was eye contact, so I just went and talked to her. Mate, that kind of confidence is legendary, can I just say? I'd need five whiskies, and even then I'm not sure. I'm very shy. I'm struggling to think of any relationship I've initiated. Nope, can't think of one. One. But in most other, one. But my son's generation's very interesting. Now, admittedly, he's going to a Catholic boarding school, for God's sake, and he's only 17. But I listen, and the horror stories I hear, I'm not going to repeat. But fascinating. The imperative for boys to have a girlfriend these days is not great. Angela was right. A lot of young men are single and staying single, thanks very much. And they're not bonking as much as the baby boomers either, can I say. That's the other thing I've noticed about this generation. The baby boomers are the bonk generation. We are, sorry. We started it. But blame the pill on the 1960s for the promiscuity to a large extent, but it's not true. The pill just meant that you could have sex without getting pregnant. But the breakdown of relationships started in the United States of America and then just spread throughout the Western world. But in terms of premarital sex or extramarital sex or sex postmarital, because if you are married, you don't have sex. So maybe that's the reason so many relationships break up. Anyhow, the nature of the beast is that the baby boomer started it. It's well known sociological fact. I think there's been more research on that than you can throw a stick at. But this generation of young people under 25, under 30 probably, Josh would be part of that, the number of single men and women is incredible. And when you ask them, why are you single? Because their grandparents would have been horizontal and frankly, you know, committed by the age, their age, on many occasions, where they would have been committed, they just say, I'm not interested. And you go, why? Well, because, and then there's a whole series of perfectly reasonable reasons why they're not interested in having a standardized relationship. I found my wife, says Dave, on Trade Me as well. I'm dating a 5'7" ginger with 60 kg, so not sought after, but I can breathe through my ears if that's a game changer, ladies. Oh, okay. And after years, my dating profile is the same as the advertisement. Easy to use and low of energy, says Guy. And a number of you are also saying that you found your partners this morning on dating apps. Well, where else are you going to find them, to be honest with you, over the last 20 years? Where could you go? I mean, go to a pub? I can only go back to my dating, mating times of, what, 15 years ago. And where would you go? You know, a pub? No. I went to a pub. That was a mistake, going as a single man, can I tell you. A golf club. Don't be ridiculous. It's full of very frustrated old men. Golf clubs have just come in from having a very frustrating round of golf.

0: They won't be. We try and hold them account here, but the platform is often a lone voice in a very cold wilderness, unfortunately, Tom. Thank you for getting it, and I think everyone who listens to the platform gets it. This is just people having a crack, mate. They're just greedy, talentless bureaucrats who make up lies to feather their own nests.
1: Yep. 100%, and they need to face consequences for this. There needs to be some justice big time over for this sort of thing, because people are genuinely doing it hard in this country, and these grifters, these parasites, these overpaid liars are just absolutely taking the piss. And I really do wonder why the hell I pay taxes. This is a great disincentive for me to work hard, do extra hours and earn extra money, knowing that my tax is funding this bullshit.
0: Tom, you just made a promo, I think, for the platform. Well said, my friend, and I thank you for your call.
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4: In this update, the US is marking the 25th anniversary of the 9/11 terror attacks, with officials attending memorial ceremonies in New York, Pennsylvania, and Virginia. The attacks tightened travel restrictions and transformed US security, intelligence, and policy. Former FBI Deputy Director John Pistole says 9/11 led to better cooperation between departments and countries.
5: There had been this interpretation of laws that said we shouldn't share information between intelligence services and then law enforcement agencies. So that clearly made a difference.
4: Political parties are being urged to take a tougher stance on road safety. Transporting New Zealand's released its election platform with priorities including workforce development and lower emission freight. Spokesman Mark Stockdale says they want more enforcement on mobile phone use and seat belts.
6: That can include through using our safety camera network. They have the capability to enforce people using cell phones and not wearing seatbelts. That's how they work on Australia.
4: Hopes new housing being built can help Waiuru Military Camp live up to its world-class reputation. A newly signed deal between the Defence Force and Central North Island iwi Ngāti Rangi will see 50 homes built for military families. Aaron Speedy from military personnel advocacy group Mission Homefront says having new housing is an important step in revamping the camp.
7: All different nations talk about how this is one of the best training areas in the world. So to revitalise this camp would be absolutely amazing.
4: A slip-affected section of Central Otago's State Highway 6 is open during daytime hours this weekend, but the Transport Agency is still warning of a heightened risk. Heavy rain last month led to rock, gravel and vegetation tumbling down onto the road at multiple sites between Makarora and Hawia. The road's open to all traffic between 8 a.m. and 5:30 p.m. this weekend. I'm Kay Gregory and that's news.
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0: I'll tell you something that I've got a great story to tell you. Fantastic story. Completely true on that issue. A little bit later on in the show. All right. Now, we are heading into an election. I suppose you've all worked that out. We're all bored witless already. And I'm a candidate, for God's sake. We've got less than 2 months to go. Can't arrive quickly enough for most of us, I think, particularly voters. And we can just get it over and done with. But somebody who will be all over and done with and who isn't standing at this election, current Labour MP Greg O'Connor, is looking like he's going to set himself for the vacancy caused by the death of one of our correspondents on the show. Tragic passing of an all-round decent person, and that was Tony Randall a couple of months or a month ago, I think it would be now. Talk about that, join us, and some reminiscences. Oh, whatever it is, Michael, gosh, you're having a problem with that word this morning. Over his time in politics, former New Zealand Police Association President Greg O'Connor, he joins us now. Greg, fantastic to have you on the show. Thank you so much for joining us.
1: Good morning, Michael.
0: Good to see you. What does it feel like being, having imminent liberation almost available to you?
1: Sorry, I talked over you. What was that again?
0: What's it feel like having almost imminent liberation available to you?
1: Well, it's certainly a very different place to be in Parliament when you look at your colleagues who are gearing up for this election that you've talked about, fully preoccupying them. And I think everyone should get to enjoy this period at Parliament, just when you are actually not standing again. And you can actually see things with a clarity you certainly can't see when you're facing either re-election or not, whatever the case might be. So I'm enjoying myself.
0: Good on you. They changed the law because there was a wee while there, nobody had resigned from Parliament. It went and stood for some sort of godforsaken electorate because you get 3 months of extra salary. Your salary expires 3 months after you resign, or does it resign when you leave? Does it leave on the day?
1: I think I'm in the same position as if I had lost my seat on election night.
0: Which
1: is 3 months. I haven't confirmed that, so I'm pretty sure that it's the same circumstances.
0: So like redundancy, really? Voluntary redundancy, Greg.
1: That sounds well, however you put it, Michael. I'm probably like yourself at the stage, just other people will make these decisions, don't worry about them, and let's go with the flow.
0: However, you're not, and I've read media reports that you are interested and are thinking very seriously about running for Tony Randall's vacancy on the Wellington City Council. Is that confirmed?
1: No, it's not confirmed. It's confirmed that I'm seriously considering. I'm actually just getting over a serious bug. I had my valedictory last week, so everything sort of led up to that. And then immediately after my valedictory, I came down with this virus that's been knocking half the country for a sixer. And I'm just sort of out of this today, actually. This first time
0: same,
1: I've
0: felt half human. I empathise. I sympathise with you. Had exactly the same bug. It's a bastard. It doesn't leave you after a week, I can tell you.
1: And I'm just, so for that reason, I've just, so well, I'm not going to, let's just, the nominations are open for that seat and they don't close until the 30th of September. But I need to pee or get off the pot, as they say. And so it's over the next week, I'll be certainly making that decision.
0: Remind me when you were first elected to Parliament, Greg. What was the year? What was the intake?
1: 2017. So 9 years, coming up for 9 years. In fact, I think it was a September election, maybe in October. So pretty much 9 years to the day.
0: And you, before then, had an illustrious...

0: minutes. That happened to me a couple of times where there is no concession because the concession becomes the story.
1: Yeah.
0: And that happened to me a couple of times and I had to learn very quickly. So, yeah, the attitude of the media was the big thing that changed.
1: So you're really saying...
0: You are prey.
1: Well, and that's a really interesting observation because what you're suggesting is that the mainstream media and their reporting of folk like you and me is actually driving you to become unreasonable publicly. So instead of being reasonable, because we all know that life's about shades of grey, Greg, we can't possibly admit that because that would be perceived as a weakness and then that's blown up as a media story. Do you think, therefore, that the New Zealand media contribute to the lack of integrity in politics?
0: Look, I mean, it's the way it is. I mean, you're in the media. I mean, I love the way you guys sort of somehow say we are not the media, it's the mainstream media. The minute you stick your microphone in front of you and start talking, you're as much media as the kid reporter who's straight out of the, you know, journalism school.
1: I guess the difference is, to explain, we don't pretend that we are reporters or journalists. Those people who are in the press gallery at Parliament pretend that they are. So we're opinionated, we share discussions and debate. But, I mean, we don't factually report on what's occurring in front of us and pretend that this is some sort of factual recount of what's occurred.
0: No, well, that's worse, isn't it? Because exactly, people don't know the difference.
1: Well, I think they know the difference when they come to the platform.
0: listen to Hosking in the morning. You know, he gets caught out time after time, fact-checked. Does he ever apologise? So he's got a massive following of people who hang off his every word, and he's simply not right a lot of the time. But this thing of, that's the mainstream media, I don't have to be because I'm not the mainstream media. So, yeah, we're going down a bit of a rabbit hole here, but media's media. I'm talking to you now because you represent, you're part of the Fourth Estate, and those that will be listening to us will be evaluating. I mean, I think the way your style of interview is a very good one because you can cross a lot of good range of topics without the fear of the soundbite, which is an important thing.
1: Well, we try and have
0: but it's media
1: for that.
0: Media is media.
1: Okay. The other thing I've always, and you've had a lot of cross-party support in your political career, a lot of people on the centre-right would have voted for you as well because they perceived you, and rightly so, as a decent person who shares views that on some days would be regarded as centre-left and on other days of centre-right. In your time in Parliament, and I know it's only 9 years, but 9 years is still a long time, three terms, have you noticed more of a evolution of New Zealand politics to the a differentiation between left and right? Is the centre falling apart, do you think, Greg?
0: Yes, it is. And don't forget, the reason is that who has owned the centre of New Zealand politics since 1996? It's your mob. It's Winston. Winston's been the only person who could go with the left or the right since the first MMP election. And the smart, we saw that and understood that. That's not actually the case now because from what my perception is that you guys are fishing in the same pond as ACT, which is largely on the right of the Nats. And so the centre is a lot less defined than it was. And that's where TOP or Opportunity Party is seeking to become and usurp Winston as that one politician or political party that can coalesce with either side. I mean, you guys have taken yourself out of really any contention of being able to go with the centre-left now, haven't you?
1: I think that's a fair call, yeah. I think that's an episode.

0: view. But can I just ask you, though, you see, the difference, I guess, that I was trying to say from that is that if the centre-right is represented, and particularly the centre part of that right, by National, and ditto the centre-left and the centre part of that by Labour, I'm looking at the polls at the moment, 55% combined support. It's never been as low in the history of MMP. Do you have a view as how it's got to that point?
1: Yeah, I think a lot of it's down to do with the maturing of MMP, because it's now MMP starting to look a lot more like some of the European MMPs, you know, where you do have very untraditional parties, untraditional alliances joining up to keep someone else out as much as it is to do anything else. And I think we're going to get more and more of that. That's the main thing. And look, secondly, incumbency is a terrible place to be since COVID. I mentioned it in my valedictory last week, is that the world has, since COVID, has been thrown off its axis. It's the same. We're having the conversations we're having here are conversations we could be having in the States and Canada and Europe. The whole world is angry. People don't even know why. It's just everyone is pissed off with the world, and that's why incumbent governments are getting a clip pretty much all around the world. I think it'll take a generation for us to understand the real impact of COVID on our world. I think the last time the world was thrown off its axis like this was World War One. You know, we're completely, an event happened that, you know, look at what came out of World War One. We've got communism, we've got the Spanish flu, we've got the Depression, all these things that, and the really hard and scary thing about it is that I think it took World War Two to put it back on its axis. World War II was a continuation of World War One in so many ways, but it took World War II to put it back on its axis. And really, from World War II until relatively recently, we had a pretty stable world. It's now been destabilised again. Even Trump, I think Trump too is a product of COVID. You know, so many people were angry going into that election in 2024. Anyway, I'm waxing lyrical, aren't I? This is the grunt thing I love about now.
0: No, far from it.
1: You can speak, you know, these things. You've got this ability, enhanced by being in the speaker's chair, where you do get to see things from a slightly different angle. But you can actually enjoy seeing the world through a completely different set of eyes, if you like. It's certainly not partisan eyes. The partisan eyes have been removed.
0: I get the feeling, and I'm sure I'm right, that you would quite have liked another term in Parliament, and your perfect job, the job that you would have loved, is being Speaker. Am I right?
1: Yes, and I said that publicly. That was the job that I would. And I think I'd done my apprenticeship for that. You know, having been Deputy and Assistant Speaker. I think I'd seen things that I would have liked to have made, you know, been part of a few changes there, but no, not to be. So, you know, the best laid plans of mice and men and all that. So, yeah, I certainly think you're right. I was well equipped for that.
0: Will you look at Parliament now, and just over the last 3 years, say, maybe the last six, I don't know, but in your role as an Assistant Speaker, do you think parliamentary behaviour's got worse, got better, changed at all?
1: I think it certainly has changed, and again, it's the different number of parties. I mean, the ability of party whips in the old days, if someone was playing up, you know, you had a hierarchy within the party, you know, your whips and your leader of the house, and you could sort people out. Right now, you've got, you know, six parties there, and it's very difficult to, you can't be kicking them all out all the time. So, yes, I think it is a little unfortunate that the recognition of why we have a lot of these rules we do. I mean, I'm not saying nothing's locked in and we should always be constantly changing, but, you know, and things like, a good example of that was probably the ties and the hats. Mm. I mean, that was, you know, yes, ties. I will still wear a tie. I'm an old-fashioned sort of a guy, and I do, and I'll always wear a tie. You'll never see me in the house without a tie. However, I think, you know, was it Rari Waitiri Titi pushed that one? And he was allowed to wear a his traditional dress, which was supposed to be an alternative to a tie, and that worked for a wee while. But then all of a sudden, it's all out the window. So there are now that you'd wonder what the rules are.
0: It's like a pub sometimes, I have to say. And what about wearing the hat, though? I don't get that, because Maori didn't wear hats, pre-European. How did that get suddenly accepted, that anybody could wear a hat?
1: Well, I think it was in the rules that you could. I think people used to wear hats. My understanding of it is that it was quite common to wear hats in the house.
0: A hat inside.
1: In the early days. Yeah, and nobody had ever changed
0: inside
1: it.
0: Inside the parliamentary chamber? No, going back to the days
1: I stand to be corrected, but my understanding is that there was never a rule against wearing a hat in the house. So that was one of those ones.
0: But there you go. All right. Listen, Wellington.
1: I had where the woman had to wear hats to church, you know. That was.
0: I remember
1: you
0: that.
1: Know, that was. A, that, yeah. that, that,
0: well, yeah, that? You had to be, I mean, to my be mother fair, I only went to Parliament about a month ago, 6 weeks ago, which is where I saw you in actual fact. As a delegation from Otago. It's the first time I've been back in that house since for 20 years. And the thing that struck me is when I was looking at the debating chamber and I came to look at the question time, was that the women are, I think, supremely well-dressed. In fact, they're stylish by comparison. If you know, I guess, I don't know if you've noticed that, but they look like fashion palettes, some of them.
1: Well, even before the rules changed, I think the woman had a lot more scope and range than men did. I mean, were supposed to wear, when I first arrived in 17, we were supposed to wear a necktie and a lounge suit. That was the rule for men.
0: Yeah.
1: And a suit. So woman sort of, yeah, there's variations on it. I don't know what day you were there, but there are times when some of the dress does go. there are variations, Mike.
0: That makes you laugh.
1: And of course, you know, being old white blokes, we can't possibly comment. You know,
0: can't possibly say. Fair enough.
1: No area that we're going to make any friends by. Commenting on.
0: Wellington City Council, though, it's a bit of a cop case. We've known that for a while. I don't know of any other city, maybe Tauranga, that's got similar or same problems. Is that a challenge that you'd like to take on?
1: Look, I love this city. In fact, I'll give you a quote. I think you're standing against my cousin Damien, aren't you? Down there in Waitaki, and when I was talking to him about that I was considering this, he said, well, you love that godforsaken effing city, so you might as well stand for it. And I do, you know. I've been here since I was 17, left the West Coast. I do, you know, this is a good city, and unfortunately we've got no friends in New Zealand, and we've got to become our best friends, because you know, we've got a Prime Minister who spends his time bagging it. We've got people in Auckland who's a mayor who spends his time bagging it. Most of South Island bag it. And so we've now got to be our best friends. Be the city's best. It is a very good city. I like it. I still think it's the true compact city in New Zealand. Well, I see that Auckland's just opened that CRL this morning. I think that will make a big difference to Auckland.
0: Okay, but you haven't answered the question, if you don't mind me saying. Are you? I mean, if you love the city, I am assuming that that would mean, surely, that you're going to try and do all your best to make it better, yeah? Where's Greg gone? All right, he's frozen. Okay. And on just on the point of New Zealand politics since then, George said he's right. This is Greg O'Connor. But it's not COVID. It's the rise of social media that's destabilised us. We don't know how to build social immunity to it. Between the wars, it was the mental radio that destroyed social cohesion. Before that, it was the printing press. Yes. And Michael, it is courtesy to remove your hat inside. I think it was. I can't remember. People did wear hats. My parents' generation, my grandparents' generation wore hats. Okay. All right. We've lost Greg. Anyhow, something gone wrong with that, so apologise for that. Now it's your turn. It's 27 minutes to 12.
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0: 0800 33 22 83, text 5050. All right, but 33 22 83, come and give us a call. Dave says, how did you meet, oh, you're asking how did I meet my wife? Ah, in a champagne bar. Michael, gosh, but I do not want to tell you anymore. My wife would be scandalized. Michael watched Bob and Carol and Ted and Alice for the first time last night. Fabulous movie from those days. Cheers, says Dave. That was about swapping, wasn't it? Wasn't it about wife swapping, that one? It was quite controversial at the time. And the number of you who have met their partners through dating websites on this, I would say, what, 8 out of 10? 4 out of 5. Kingsley, I'm sorry, mate. You've rung in a couple of times this morning. I apologise. Welcome to the show.
1: That's all right. How are you doing?
0: I'm all right.
1: Good luck on the election, mate, to start with, okay?
0: Thank you.
1: I've got a couple of things to talk about. One is a suggestion. It's not a complaint or a statement. It's just a quiet suggestion, so it should be a calm thought.
0: You're scaring me already, Kingsley.
1: You're not Sean, Michael, so I'm living in hope.
0: You go for your life, mate.
1: Now, the subject is the GE bill, genetic engineering. Now, I heard you talking a couple of weeks back on the subject, and you got one thing is what you said wasn't quite right, if I can be polite. And it pointed to the fact that maybe you could do a bit more research on the subject. That's all I'm suggesting, because
0: is this the gene technology bill you're talking about?
1: Yeah, the concept of gene technology in New Zealand is, in my mind, risky, first point. But yeah, when you made a statement and you said, oh, well, the apples in Hawke's Bay that were created were okay. I'm from Hawke's Bay. I know what you're talking about. But there's a wee difference.
0: Well, they're all genetically engineered, all of them.
1: No, they're not.
0: Apple varieties. No. Yes, they are.
1: Hang on.
0: It's genetics
1: on, wait a minute.
0: That create them.
1: Wait a second, Michael.
0: No, I don't need to wait a second. Apples. I've been to those particular research agencies. I've seen them create new apple strains and varieties.
1: But the method they use is hybridization. They are hybrids. They are not genetically modified.
0: But it's playing around with the genetic nature of apples.
1: Yeah, but they're apples for apples. They're not apples to bananas.
0: Yeah, but
1: they're keeping the apples.
0: We're not talking about creating bananas. We're talking about creating, utilizing, genetically manipulating current genes. We're talking about creating new apple varieties. The one I saw, just could I quickly say, Kingsley, was for the point and purpose of meeting the Japanese market. They wanted a red apple that would last. And at that time, red apples weren't lasting. So they created one. It was Fuji and Gala. Remember?
1: Oh, I recognise those names, no problem.
0: Yeah.
1: But to my knowledge,
0: they were moved into jazz because they wanted, and so they were actually creating apples for the various markets and for the ship journeys that would be required.
1: Yeah, I understand that, yeah. My understanding is the hybrid is created by taking a branch from one tree and grafting it into the trunk of another, whereby you're still getting an apple, but you're changing the actual colour and makeup of the apple.
0: It's a lot more sophisticated than that. You said you worked there, Kingsley, did you? Or do you just come from Hawke's Bay?
1: I'm from Hawke's Bay. I'm familiar with Hawke's Bay.
0: You should go and have a look at the... I assume it's still there, is it? The research station? It must be. It was on Lawn Road, just outside Havelock North.
1: I know where you're talking about, but I don't know that it's still there. I'm not sure.
0: I'll try and find out for you, Kingsley, and let you know. Hugh, welcome to the show. Good morning to you.
2: Good morning. Greg O'Connor does a good interview.
0: Yeah, I mean, they're going to miss him. He's one of those people that could walk on both sides of the fence, if you know what I mean.
2: Yeah. The main thing I'm ringing about was that Auckland

0: transport and their Maori signs.
1: Go for your life.
0: And if you catch the train in South Auckland, if you don't know the Maori language, you're just about out of luck. And Auckland Transport would be the worst in New Zealand for doing what they want.

0: who can crack the whip on this?
1: Well, the Mayor of Auckland, theoretically, I think reform of Auckland transport has occurred, but it has, and so they've brought a lot of that Auckland transport planning back into the council. But Auckland Transport as an entity with roughly 600 or 700 staff still exists and is still implementing that particular policy that they've had for a couple of years now. But, I mean, here's the apartheid I'm talking about. As part of that strategy and plan, I mean, let alone, you know, the signage that you're talking about or only design can be Māori, you've got to actually contract out government and ratepayer money, a percentage of, to businesses run by Māori. Now, wait on.
0: Yeah.
1: I mean, if that's not apartheid, what is? I mean, you are joking. I have got to employ you and contract you just simply because of your ethnicity.
0: You just shake your head. And I don't know who decided to change the name of the Britomart station down the bottom of town. Because that's Waitemata now, not Waitemata, but Waitemata. You know, but nobody asked anybody. Just wake up one morning and they got the line through the old name and the new name up.
1: Yeah.
0: No, anyway, you have a good weekend. You've got a busy weekend coming up by the sounds.
1: Okay. Sure have, Mark. A lot of driving. Thank you very much. Sorry, Hugh. Thank you very much for your call. Mark, welcome to the show.
2: Hey, Michael. Yeah, I spent a bit of time going through the T3T policies of different parties on the left, and they are quite alarming. If you go through and read the Greens in particular, I mean, they're further left than, say, our most left politician, Willie Jackson. I mean, you just need to read this stuff. And the main theme going through the left parties is this sort of agreement that Te Treaty is going to be at the forefront of policymaking. And you're going to have sitting around the cabinet table, if the lefts get in, quite a conglomeration of very, very left Te Treaty, I guess, advocates, I suppose. I mean, you could have Kapakingi, you could have Ferris, you could have Debbie, you could have Rawiri, you could have the most left of left, Mr. Manamoto Haki, Willie Jackson, you could have Aurini Kaipara. I mean, you just pick who you want. And then you've got the Opportunity Party, who basically haven't committed to absolutely anything at the moment. But their treaty, like everything else, is they want to have a conversation about tino rangatiratanga and all that stuff. So if you think co-governance is the enemy here, it's not going to be co-governance. It's going to be tino rangatiratanga. If you look at all the policies, and that's the one main thing they all have in common. So if you think the left aren't going to do something about this after the next election, you're mad, aren't you?
1: Oh, listen, you're 100% right. And I've flagged with you that if a centre-left coalition gets in, it's more likely to be more extreme because Labour are so weak. Willie Jackson, the majority of the coalition vote.
2: I've said this before. Willie Jackson is this sort of sleeping radical, really. He's worked out, and he, you know, you've got to remember Willie Jackson is Mr. Manamoto Haki.
1: He's all
2: for self-determination, but Willie's worked out you don't get anything done as a minor left party. You've got to get in the mainstream, get yourself in there and work yourself in as far as policy. And that's, I believe, he was one of the main reasons why we've got co-governance. And he speaks very moderately now than what he used to speak. But he is, I think, one of the big leaders. And, I mean, obviously good friends with JT, with the Māori Party. So you can see those two leading Te Treaty policy, you know, and they're not going to get any pushback from the other partners, are they?
1: You wouldn't think so. Far from it. And they'll be cheering them on the sidelines.
2: Yeah, and that's why I think this election, I said it last week, but I think it's one of the most important things. Someone rang up and said, oh, no, don't worry about it. But this is going to get baked in. We've got an unwritten constitution here. And these rules that they're putting in, well, they've already put in, we can see the sort of fruits of that Labour.

0: that they did in the last election. And you've got a very weak opposition and say Christopher Luxon, who's like a bit like John Key, you know, go softly, softly with it. But you're going to get over, I mean, and you've got to remember Christopher Luxon, if the left get in, won't be holding back anything, or you won't have Winston Peters or David Seymour. They're completely out of the picture here. So it's going to be, let's go hammer and tongs and change our constitution, you know, going forward. And it's very hard to unwind a lot of this stuff, you'll know. I mean, you can do it, but it's very hard to unwind it once it's...
1: Well,
0: it's
1: no, see, I don't... I'm sorry, having been in, you know, elected positions before and having been given, you know, minor power, it's not hard to do, Mark. It just requires political will. It just says, I'm going to do it. And then if people criticise you, and you're always going to have your critics, particularly from those who like the way things are at the moment... You need to be able to say to yourself before you make the decision, and these people are going to oppose it, and to hell with them. I'm going to go into the public arena and argue all the time, every time they appear, which is what I've done. And eventually, the quality of your argument should be sufficient to win it. If I can accuse the Nats of one thing on this issue, it's a lack of courage. They don't like being opposed. They want to be liked, and they think that they are meeting the middle ground on this issue. When on this issue, what can I say? There are only two grounds, right and wrong. What do you think?
0: Oh, I just think it's anti-democratic. And I mean, we had a democracy, and now we're moving away from that in this country. And that's the big thing that worries me, is moving away from democracy. I mean, you can call it apartheid. You can call it tino ranga tiratanga, but at the end of the day, I mean, you know, people fight wars over to get democracy in their countries, and we're basically losing this war, losing a democratic war to some bizarre religion at the moment.
1: Well, and we're advantaging one ethnicity over the other, and in doing so, that can only create enormous resentment in the rest of the country and destabilise us socially.
0: People are weaponising it, as I've said before. The state sector are weaponising it. The judiciary are weaponising it just to get themselves a bit more power. They're using Te Tiriti as an excuse to put through a whole lot of stuff they want to put through. And it's not, a lot of it's not even benefiting Maori. It's just a sort of power grab, to be honest.
1: Good on you, Mark. Okay, thank you for your view. What's yours? Remember, it is Free Speech Friday today. And on dating and mating, there's important stuff. You've got an election to give. But I'd suggest to you that the greater decision and the far more important one is who you mate with, who you have children with, who you've settled down with, who you enter a relationship into. That is probably even more important than voting, just quietly. I'm just interested. We had on this morning Angela Rennie, relationship counsellor, cautioning, indeed counselling, I think is the best word to describe it, online dating agencies, but also suggesting that we should be in some ways distrustful of the sort of whole chemistry equation that particularly women bring. She gave the example, anecdotal example this morning, of a young man that she was counselling in his relationship as part of her job. She said, magnificent man, integrity, decent, well-employed, going to be a great dad, and yet the women... discounting him because he wasn't tall enough, he wasn't good looking enough, and he didn't dress fashionably. In other words, there was no chemistry. All I'm just going to say is, and maybe it's different every age group, but doesn't every relationship need chemistry? Or have I got that wrong? You tell me. It is 9 minutes to 12.
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1: Alison, I know a lot of you see Willie Jackson as the omnibus grease here behind a lot of, and you're not wrong in terms of his destructive tendencies and the series of hand grenades that he left behind as Labour was exiting power in 2023. But you'll be amused, though, to know Willie was never been a detail person, ever. Since I've known Willie for a long time. Don't ask Willie about detail. Well, it's been rather proven this morning because he appeared on Ryan Bridges' program this morning and he didn't know anything about the capital gains tax that Labour are proposing or how it was going to impact businesses when asked. If Willie Jackson, who's what, number four in the Labour Party hierarchy, doesn't understand how the capital gains tax is going to work from a Labour national point of view, sorry, from a Labour point of view, then what hope have the rest of us, just quietly? Kate, welcome to the show. Good morning to you.
8: Good morning. I agree. I mean, you know, I hope that the mainstream media starts asking some of these questions and expecting a bit more, you know, than just silly sort of laughing as answers and that kind of carry on. I just wanted to say I came across a document yesterday. It sort of relates to all that business with the real estate, you know, Janet. Is it Janet Dixon?
1: Yeah.
8: The lady, the real estate lady having to do that course.
1: Yeah.
8: So this was to do with pharmacists. At first, competence standards for pharmacists. I mean, this is the most, I couldn't believe it. First of all, it goes to explain that te tiriti o waitangi was negotiated. It goes to explain that, that there's a difference between te tiriti o waitangi and the Treaty of Waitangi. So you have to learn the difference between that. And then this is what they need to learn. Explain the difference of te tiriti o waitangi to the provision of healthcare and how its implementation may help pharmacists contribute to equitable health outcomes for Māori. explain the impacts of pre- and post-Te o Waitangi events on the health of Aotearoa New Zealanders, demonstrates critical awareness of health initiatives aiming to embed Te o Waitangi into healthcare practice, explain the meaning of tino rangatiratanga and how it is relevant to the delivery of health services, explain health inequities that Maori communities experience and how this influences own practice, facilitate equitable and culturally respectful access to health care services for Maori, including by engaging with whānau, hapū, iwi and Maori-led organisations, understand and apply the knowledge of Domain 1 to Domain 7, that's the things that I've listed, applies Maori perspectives of health and well-being. So they need to show awareness of Maori health knowledge and practices and understand their roles in holistic health, explain how basic tikanga, including tapu and noa, is applied in own practice, and pronounce te reo correctly, in particular people's names, and understand common relevant words and use them when appropriate. Now, I mean, this stuff has... we've got to seriously address this stuff, otherwise there's just no hope for this country. I actually think these people who do this, who embed this kind of indoctrination into...

weren't paid much in those days. They got a huge pay rise, salary rise, I think at late 60s, early 70s, but they weren't paid much. My mother had four of us, three and under, and she didn't work, all right, because women didn't work. No wonder she ended up on Valium and suffering suburban neurosis like everybody else around her. Anyhow, cut a long story short, she made lunch for us every day, end up in a brown paper bag and with greaseproof paper surrounding it, and it would be sandwiches, it'd be a piece of home cooking, which incredibly my mother did, and then it would be a piece of fruit, whatever the piece of fruit might be. I quite liked it when it was apple season, and those days they didn't have cool stores, so there were seasons. You might get a banana, you might get an orange. I wasn't all that keen on those. For some strange reason, my mother went through a tamarillo phase. No, I know. Boy, that found its way to the rubbish bin. But that's what we got, Josh. Now, as we got older, we went from having two sandwiches, so cut in half. By the time I got to intermediate, I guess, and certainly by high school, I was having three sandwiches, Josh, you know, cut in half, so you got six half sandwiches, you know what I mean? And sooner or later, my mother, I think at about when I became 14 or 15, said, you make your own lunch. And that was fine because, boy, I was over it after 10 years of my mother making me lunch. Now, I remember that on occasions, my mother actually tried to get quite inventive. It took me forever to get her to make me a sandwich of canned spaghetti. What is canned spaghetti? Listen, I loved it. I saw some kid had it at school and I went, oh, what would that taste like? The answer is, it tastes magnificent. Loved it. Eggs? For my mother, curried eggs. So I would open my school bag and, ugh, laws, oh God, have you crept in your pants? No, it's my curried egg sandwiches. But yes, oddly enough, I have as well. But it was covered up by the curried egg sandwiches. Oh, I love those days. And then she'd do, oh God, we had walnuts and raisins. So she'd put walnut and raisins. And frankly, those two things might belong together when you've had one too many beers, but quite frankly, at 12:30 on the primary school playground, I didn't. But then I'd get the Marmite. I'd get the Marmite sandwich. Sometimes the Marmite would appear with a little bit of lettuce. Sometimes the Marmite would appear with a little bit of cheese. And there wasn't real cheese in those days. You got that plastic Chesdale crap. You got a block and you sliced it yourself in those days. Yeah. Believe it or not, people could actually use their hands in those days without it being put individually wrapped a block into what, 100 different slices. People just slice the block themselves. Anyhow, I'm sorry, I didn't realise until the last 24, 48 hours, Josh,

0: technical issue with the business delivery system. Woolworths says the fault is affecting existing delivery and pickup orders across the country. Dunedin's iconic George Street is turning into a race course this afternoon. The new ASB George Street Mile starts and finishes in the Octagon, with runners heading down George Street and back between 4 and 6 o'clock today. It's a new addition to the Emerson's Dunedin Marathon, which will be held tomorrow. Enterprise Dunedin spokesman Dan Hendra says it's designed to encourage people to arrive a day early to prepare for the marathon.
1: It's a run down the main street which got newly developed a couple of years ago, and it's absolutely beautiful, and doing something in the middle of the CBD is pretty cool.
0: I'm Kay Gregory, and that's news.
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5: Coming up this hour, 12:30, we'll be talking to Shane Jones about the Waitangi Tribunal, but also about their policy this morning. As you see, Winston Peters was booed at the opening of the, according to the New Zealand Herald this morning, for suggesting that the name change, why do we have to call it Waitamata? The Waitamata is a harbour, he said. So thank you all in Auckland Transport, or should I say Ngā Mihi, which was met with booing from the crowd. There you go.
6: He was singing a Johnny Cash song as well.
5: He sang his Johnny Cash song, that's right, yeah. And he also addressed those reacting to his comments by saying, some of us are not woke. And Transport Minister Christopher Bishop was apparently brimming with excitement as he described a feeling of hubbub and hullabaloo around the country's first underground train metro. Christopher Luxon was also there. Auckland Mayor Wayne Brown said he was proud to lead a modern city. Just a racist one. Particularly Auckland Transport. On the issue of dating this morning, as a shallow teenager, a guy with a red sports car, says Joy, invited me out. He was rather short. He was a nice guy, but in high heels I felt taller than him, so rejection followed, says Joy. Well, it's nice to know you're so deep, Joy. But that is an issue with women. Have you noticed that, Josh? Short men have a problem getting dates. No matter how good looking they are.
6: Around short men for some reason.
5: What is the problem, can I ask?
6: I always assumed that they thought that they were angry, you know, the angry short men.
5: Well, that's because they're getting rejected all the time.
6: Yeah, exactly.
5: I mean, you know, if you're going to keep on picking on me because I'm short, well, it's, you know, it's the same with the gingers, isn't it? They all get angry because you keep on telling them that they're a red nut. I mean, you snap at the end, Josh. Why do women need a man taller than them? There's a good question, Josh. Why do women need a man taller than them? I don't understand that. And if I'm in heels, Josh, whether they're 2-inch or 3-inch or 5-inch heels, Josh, I mean, my children's mother, she was tall. She was about an inch shorter than I was, but she always wore heels. And everybody said, oh, God, why, your wife's taller than you. Well, no, she

0: She wasn't. She was an inch shorter. I was 5'10 in those days before I became a wizened little prune that I am now. She was 5'9, but she wore 3-inch heels, strutting around the place as a 6-footer. All right, which is why Theo, I'm sure, got his height from her, not from me. And Kate says, I'm not very good at articulating myself sometimes. Oh, that's all right. Easy, there are no short people on social media, says another. Yeah, good point. There you go. This one's a really interesting one. And can I read this out to you and don't get upset with me? Bob says, Kiwi women have to be some of the worst in the world for being quarrelsome, overweight and average looking. No one is coming to New Zealand to date our women. Anyone in doubt of this needs a holiday in Chile, says Bob. Actually, you're not wrong there, Bob. Those South American women, my God, stylish and beautiful. You're not wrong. It was eye-opening, revelatory for me going to Chile. But it's not just Chile, Argentina, Brazil as well. Stunningly beautiful. Venezuela. Do you won't remember this, Josh, but there were a whole series of Miss World contests. They were insanely popular there for a while. They still run them, but I just don't. The woke lot won't broadcast them in this country. But they used to be televised. Miss World, Miss Universe. And the winners always came from Venezuela or Colombia, you know, or Brazil. Stylish. I think they're born stylish. I found it really interesting, says another, 10 or 12 years ago when I was on Tinder, that I seemed to attract the tall woman who also struggled to find taller men. I'm 6'3", and I had a number of dates with women around the 6-foot mark. Life must be hard for them finding taller mates. But, why wouldn't a 6-foot woman date a 5'10" man? I see. Just asking. Why does the 5'3" male only have a choice of 5'2" woman and under? You know, I got to date a dwarf at the end. Yes, I would date a dwarf, depending if they had a nice character. And Michael says, Dave, the booing at Winston Peters shows me that the cultural divide is well entrenched and growing at an alarming rate, pushed by woke white as much as radical Maori. Indeed. And if men can be rejected because of height, is it okay to reject a woman by breast size or weight? Well, it is. They are. Let's be honest about it. I found I was quite... I had a desire... Okay, here we go, Josh. I shouldn't do this to you, but I'm going. Here we go. All right. Josh. And this is just a question of a 30-year-old man. Do you have a preferred female physique or type? Are you Catholic in your tastes?
1: I'm probably into women that are fairly well balanced. I think women that have either too big in one area or the other looks a bit silly, to be honest with you. You know, a bit of balance is sort of quite good, I find. It's just me.
0: There's certain physical types you won't date, Josh.
1: Not specifically. I mean, it's probably more on personality for me than looks. I mean, it's usually overweight woman I wouldn't date, which I'll probably get all sorts of texts telling me I'm horrible for that. But you know,
0: you're dating an overweight woman, but not a hugely overweight woman.
1: Yeah. Well, I mean, it's all about looking. I would date a woman that looks after herself, put it that way.
0: A woman that looks after herself.
1: You know, well, I get a bit annoyed with people that don't look after themselves and get to be massive weights, to be honest.
0: Okay.
1: The barrage of texts will show up in a second.
0: All right. Okay, well, Kate says, I went to the South Island recently, some very odd-looking, plain and stocky women down in the South Island, says Kate. Quite hilarious, actually. Oh, God, there's fighting talk. Although I will agree with you, Kate, it's been my observation, for want of a better word, that if I went along, oh, I don't know. Does Ponsonby still have, I haven't been to Auckland for a long, well, I haven't walked along Ponsonby, the main street of Ponsonby for a long time, but there are incredibly stylish women wearing the latest designer outfits. But I don't know if that's still true. There were. Or down by the harbour. What do they call it? The Viaduct Basin. And they were, you know, they were the first people to introduce, for example, breast implants to this country, Botox, fillers for your lips. They were the pioneers of that as well. And they were very stylish, and they'd been to the gym, and they'd, you know, they look pretty good. But I don't know if they still are. But I must admit, introducing that set to your good typical South Island woman, that would be a fascinating exchange, I have to say. If you want to look at health in females, go to Japan, I'm being told. And women bigger than men is probably something from the cave times, like men protecting women. Yes, I would imagine that's right. So I'm looking for a protector. They'll be taller, bigger, stronger than me. Except I have to say, and I'm going to say it, and I'm going to say it now, if there's one thing I've noticed, and it's just arrived in the last generation probably, I've never seen as many women bigger than men. I mean larger than men in my life. There's something that happened. It was about the year 2000, young women just exploded. And when I mean exploded, they went from about 50 kilos, maybe 55 kilos, to 75 and 85. Bang. And it was within one generation. But the men didn't. The men were, at that time, they are starting to go now, but that's just because they're trying to meet their mate. Height is irrelevant if you have a fat wallet, says Ian. Yes, I imagine so. I imagine that's true. And I guess Josh needs to consider that he might be crushed by a larger woman, says Ash. There you go. There's a bit of helpful dating advice for you there. And on that one, my hubby likes a bit of cushion, says B, for the pushing. And you mean fatter. Yes, I do. I still don't understand why the lower South Island women cut their hair so short and shaved at the back. It's ugly, says Paul from Central Otago. Yes. And I don't understand. It's an age thing, I think, as well. Melissa says, I'm a woman. I actually agree with everything Josh has just said. He's no reason to feel bad or guilty for his preferences. There you go, Josh. I'm the same with my preferences in men. I want them to make themselves look okay. Can you make a bit of it? And Josh says, good call, Josh. Yeah, there you go. And Faye says, Michael, do you or Josh own a mirror? What a hoot. I do. I think I keep pretty well for my age group. Actually, age, to be honest with you, I'm not a good-looking man, Faye. But if I'm going to go out in public, I make sure that, you know, I don't smell, I'm not surrounded by flies, that my fly is done up, that my clothes are clean. Yeah. Yeah, there you go, Faye. you don't need to be downwind of me, as is the case with, I have to say, a number. And Michael, I feel like I've always been a healthy weight and fit from sports, says Chris, and slightly above average in looks. Because other New Zealand women are pretty average, it never seemed to have a problem getting a job or getting ahead, which I have to say doesn't say a lot about the looks of women in this country, says Greg. And then said, well, how did Polkinghorne get all the birds there, Michael? That was all about dollars. Well, he did pay for them, to be fair, didn't he? Chris Polkinghorne paid. He had a plethora, as I understand, of prostitutes. Working prostitutes, not ex-prostitutes, working prostitutes. Paid some large sums of money. I don't think that was a relationship, was it? It was a commercial transaction. And the larger woman all insist on wearing those active wear tights, says Rob. Oh God, yes, I know what you mean. Oh God, I know what you mean. Do you have that? It's sort of, what do they call them?
1: Yeah.
0: Yoga pants.
1: God, just...
0: Oh, God, Josh.
1: I'm going to get myself into all sorts of trouble here if I keep going, so I'll stop.
0: But, no.
1: You know.
0: Oh, God, Josh.
1: Certain things should be illegal.
0: Well, they shouldn't be. Or at least there should be somebody... You know how they have those trucks, Josh? Oversized vehicles, and there's a pilot vehicle driving before them. They need someone like that, Josh.
1: Here's someone walking ahead of them with
0: someone
1: a warning
0: walking
1: sign.
0: Ahead of them and behind, warning you. Rather large lady in yoga tights. I know. I've lost my lunch more than once, Josh. Have you got rid of that ponytail yet, says Faye. I don't have a ponytail, dear. And I'm going to say, says Pam, why do women reach a certain age and give themselves a man's haircut? Good question. I do want to know that about older women. Why do older women have haircuts that make them look like men? It's bad enough that they're going through menopause, Josh, when, you know, suddenly they're starting to lose all their... But then they get the haircut as well. It's a good question, Josh. It is a good question. Can I tell you, Josh, you're not used... Maybe I ended up with dating women 20, 25 years younger, just quietly. Because when I was in my mid-50s, and I would have gone out easily with women in the mid-50s. I mean, you have life experiences, you've shared your culture, you have similar interests, you know. But you're right, Josh. Here they are going through menopause, which makes them a bit cranky to start with, can I say, Josh. And then, for some strange reason, you're absolutely right, there's the male haircut. And you're going, okay. And I'm not, you know, Adonis, Josh, but if somebody decides I've just gone through menopause. And the other thing, Josh, female facial hair, Josh. Woof. You know, there are women out there, Josh, who've gone through menopause, who've got, I've got this guy. They've got more facial hair than I have. A combination of, Josh. And then, oh, right, I'll make myself really ugly. I'll go and get a really short pudding type haircut as well. It's just frightening. Oh, and then if I really want to top it off, I'll wear yoga pants. No, I'm going to need counselling after that. It's just the image is bad enough. It is 23 minutes past 12.
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5: Ben, welcome to the show. Good afternoon to you.
6: Yeah, Michael, it's been a thoroughly entertaining last hour. Two things on the dating side of things. Yeah, I've got a 17-year-old and an 18-year-old boy, and I think your descriptions are relatively accurate. But in terms of the pornography aspect, I don't buy this argument that the kids are staying at home because of access to pornography. It's not like it was invented, you know, 5 years ago. It's been around forever. Yeah. We had it. And the second thing is, coming close to the election, and I wanted to wish you well the other day. Good luck. If the parties on the right and left solidify their current relative gains or even do better, is there a possibility, a likelihood to any credible degree that Labour and National may coalesce in the middle? Do you know what I mean? In terms of a grand coalition?
5: That's what they call the old Grand Alliance.
6: Yes, I know it's been disparaged, it's been thrown in the bin as a hypothesis, but does it pop up again in the collective discourse at a senior political level?
5: Ben, I think that idea has been around for 30 years, ever since the creation of MMP. I remember Jenny Shipley talking about it, and that goes back to the late 1990s. The idea of National and Labour. Listen, one day it might happen in this country. I wouldn't rule it out.
6: You don't see it happening.
5: It's not going to happen this election. But I don't see that being impossible 10 years from now, maybe even 5 or 6.
6: Okay.
5: And then the reason why is because as the political landscape gets more set in its ways, then maybe, you know, National and Labour get less than 50%. At the moment, National and Labour, Ben, their combined polling is about 54-55%. Okay? If that erodes even further and they are dominated by parties to their left or to their right in coalition agreements, they might well consider it more attractive to talk to each other. What do you think?
6: I think it's credible now, Michael, but I'm not close to the circles you're close to. But on a passing point, I'm going to head out. My wife's hitting perimenopause, and she's, you know, in her early 40s now. And over the last 10 years, she's been slowly cutting her hair from below shoulder length up towards her neck. And I said, I said, baby, can't do that. And she realised that, she's turned it around and she's growing it back out. And it's a wonderful.
5: Oh, good on you.
6: So,
5: Yeah, you've got to put the pressure on. I think if you accept that, you may as well. Yeah, it's the end of sex ever. Yeah, no, good on you, mate. Well done, Ben. Thank you. No, we're making the resistance. I say the same thing to my wife. Who cut your hair? Why? And she'll come. And I tell you what, if you don't go on about it, Josh, can I just say for women over the age of 50, if you don't go on about it, it'll be there. They'll start looking like small boys at boarding school. And even that won't do it work, Josh. Yes, but... all right. Now, yes, the male haircut. And then they put some dangling earrings on, says Rose. No wonder there's Viagra. Have you seen the cartoon of the fat woman looking for her husband? She'd sat on him and he was stuck. And the crack of her bum, says Rose. And sorry, mullet, not ponytail, says Fat. And stop this fugly aiming shaming of New Zealand woman. My point is the men are hardly oil paintings, says Faye. No, I can't stop myself, dear. I'm trying to save women from themselves, particularly single women, can I say, Faye? So the Grand Coalition would still need Winnie at 90. No. The Grand Coalition is National Labour. Why wouldn't it happen? I mean, seriously, I'm Labour. I've got a really strong Greens Party. I've got Te Pāti Māori, and I've got to form a coalition with them. I'm National. I've got Winston Peters running rampant out the back quarters and David Seymour alongside him. Do you reckon that National and Labour might just look at each other and go, yeah, how many policies do we basically agree on? And then just do the mix and match? Just saying. All right. Dave, welcome to the show. Good afternoon to you.
7: Hey, Michael. Somebody mentioned mullet, so I thought I'd better ring up. And I want to make this clear that, you know, if I've been on the Thunderdonk, you know, if I happen to heel over because I'd had too much again, I'm that good looking, Michael, that I could have three shacks before I hit the ground. That's how good looking I am, Michael. But I think it's
5: hard to believe, Dave.
7: I think you're teasing us a little bit, Michael.
5: Hard to believe, Dave. Carry on.
7: I think the tall woman, short man, not commonly seen, is a fundamental part of evolution. And I know you know that, Michael. I think you're teasing us a wee bit. But
5: it's just that, why not? If 70% of the women, women get to a certain age, I think we've just established this morning.
7: Short haircut.
5: And they find it very difficult to find a male. Here we are. As males going, well, don't cut your hair, don't look like a man. If you've gone through menopause, do your very best to at least shave. You know, I mean, there's some pretty basic stuff out here, is it? Don't wear the jodhpur type, what are they, yoga pants,
7: you know.
5: I mean, we're just giving good advice. It's dating advice, isn't it?
7: Yeah, well, you would think that, but perhaps not in New Zealand. We may be trying to buck the trend, and you've got to be careful how you say that. But it's you know, it's fundamental.

0: sort of gremlin in the technological hookup there that has denied my handsome anatomy from being studied by your viewers.
1: Yeah, absolutely. We were just talking about attractiveness this morning, quietly, Shane. So
0: oh, were you
1: that.
0: Just?
1: Yeah, there you go. Listen, can I ask a question of you? Yesterday, the Waitangi Tribunal, the ACT Party released its policy, David Seymour, and said, good on them, served its time, gone if we get in. What's New Zealand's first view on that one, please, Shane?
0: Yeah, so we've been campaigning, as you well know, on reeling the written, and we're just going through the options at the moment. We don't want to actually repeat what Bolger said he would do, which was to wait until the claims were over, which in my view, the historical claims are over, and then close it down. So I'm not surprised that David has come out with that approach. The devil will be in the detail, but we hope to form another government of which I presume the ACT Party will be a part. So no, we're not going to fall out of bed with each other over that, but we'll come up with our own final policy that will be in the manifesto.
1: Listen, the other thing that arises from that, though, is the composition of the Waitangi Tribunal. Karen Fox is its chair. Many of them still appointments from Willie Jackson, who boasted on the show that he'd put Karen in that particular position. Doesn't that also constitute a problem as well, that you've got an activist leadership at the Waitangi Tribunal who choose who to hear the particular cases? They're almost predestining the outcome.
0: Yeah, so Tama Pōtaka, he's got the report, and I know the report covers off the fact that the way in which individual panellists are supported is too wayward. But I want to go to a deeper level. Does New Zealand require an institution to deal with claims that no longer relate to colonial dispossession and that portion of our history? They relate now more to how in the allocation of public good resources ought the treaty to be deployed as a guide for such allocation decisions. That's what's happening now. So if it's Māori health or it's Māori education or a variety of other things, who is the best arbiter as to how you spread resources around? Is it a bunch of democratically elected politicians, and if you get it wrong, you'll be voted out? Or should we be guided by the Waitangi Tribunal's interpretation as to what the 1840 agreement represents today in allocating resources? And I think they've gone beyond their writ. I don't think that the members of the tribunal have any secret knowledge, any esoteric understandings beyond what an average MP like my good self has on those debates. So then, okay, if the tribunal's reduced to just doing that or hearing, for example, that you have gone too far in changing the law pertaining to the Taku Tai Moana, that is the seabed and foreshore, well, surely we've got a Māori Affairs Department, and you know that's not likely to disappear anytime soon. What exactly is the role that the tribunal is fulfilling? And the Māori Land Court judges that are on the tribunal, they should all go back to the Māori Land Court and start bloody well opening up the remaining amount of Māori land that exists so we can totally achieve more jobs, productivity and outputs from that resource estate, which is not inconsiderable in certain parts of New Zealand. So I'm of the view that that's all it does now. So it's kind of like a policy referee. Well, do we really need a policy referee trying to unhinge our foundation document from 190 years ago? And we're 10 years away or 15 years away from our bicentenary. I mean, I'm filled with dread the notions that in our bicentenary we should be still shagging around with these sorts of debates.
1: I think that's a frustration shared by most of the country. Listen, the other thing that comes out of this, though, is not just the Waitangi Tribunal, but you've just mentioned Tama Pōtaka. There was a review done, I think headed by Bruce Gray, KC, as to...

0: to the Waitangi Tribunal, its recommendatory powers. That has not been released publicly. Why?
1: Yes, well, it was a senior lawyer, Cochrane, the KC.
0: That's Bruce Graham.
1: John.

0: them and also tighten up the refugee status claimants, tighten up the ability for us to rid ourselves of this detritus. Now, at long last, a party has crystallised what resonates with the public. Because the public can see it, Michael. And we're a fair-minded people, and we've got a deep well of civic equity, and that represents trust. But if you're going to have a group of people, we've got enough bloody scallywags as it is up in my neck of the woods up in the north doing bloody pee. And last thing we need is an inability to send these people out of our country. Look no further than the egregious cases that's blighted the kiwifruit industry. Now, I know a number of people feel that I was a bit opportunistic in hammering the blokes in the kiwifruit industry, but that industry is run by the only monopoly that still exists in New Zealand, and that's the kiwifruit Zespri company. Well, if they think that they, with their lackluster governance and stewardship of that sector, are going to get a free pass to allow this level of egregious behaviour, this corruption and everything that the IRD is now having to investigate, and then leave a stain on our name of slave labour, which is then deployed by the State Department of the United States of America to introduce tariffs on us, then no. Zespri's not going to get a free pass any longer.
1: Okay, but you're also talking about crimes of murder, rape, serious crimes, criminal gang conduct, anything in which a non-citizen engaged is convicted of. Now, the next part of that is you're going to send them home from whence they came. But, and this is the next bit and perhaps the most important, you're not going to give them a right of appeal, correct?
0: Correct. What we'll find is if the regime is too permissive, then we will have the forces of the UN and other international agencies, and probably someone will try and drag us off to the International Court of Justice or whatever that organization that's called. So we're starting with a very, very strong stance. It's analogous to life. Push your chest out, then get your opponents that will come like locusts to a carcass to push your chest back in. Don't start with a hollow, caved-in chest and try and puff it out when you've got the weight of all of these naysayers already breathing upon you. That's a lesson for life, Michael.
1: Oh, listen, I agree with you. And the other thing that's so frustrating for New Zealanders, Shane, is that it is often paid, those appeals, by the taxpayer of New Zealand through legal aid and the likes as well.
0: Yeah, I don't think that many Kiwis have appreciated that element of our Christian charity has probably been weaponized against us. And look, there'll always be egregious cases where the judgment of Solomon is required. And you and I both know from time to time, either the bureaucracy, judges or politicians, you have to make challenging decisions. But look, I've got to tell your listeners, mate, start to pay attention to what's happening in our court system. Start to pay attention to what's happening. It's almost like it's an industry-wide level of unraveling of how our norms, our ordinary way of life, is being not only tested, but it's been unraveled. And it's been unraveled as a consequence of people washing up here that we never, ever needed. And now we're stuck with this reality that every time you try and challenge that, we've enabled some massive flood to wash into every bloody nook and cranny of our society through immigration. I'm telling you, mate, Kiwis have the guts for it. They've had enough of it. That's why they're going to, in my view, rise up and embrace what Winston has announced.
1: The move to citizenship, though, which has been your theme, obviously, of this week. So the denial of certain privileges, for example, superannuation, welfare benefits as well. How do you see that playing out in reality, that the... if those are going to be denied to permanent residents who

0: are not citizens. Will this, do you think, have the effect, not of saving money, but just simply of transitioning those permanent residents into citizens?
1: Well, obviously, when you transition into becoming a citizen, there's a criteria and a test that you have to pass. I think if you unpick the philosophy which is informing the stance that we've taken, citizenship is the birthstone of democracy. So it's an attempt on our part to revive a level of awareness, knowledge, and appreciation of the values associated with becoming a citizen of New Zealand. And it's also a wake-up call for those of our neighbours who already are citizens by dint of the fact that we owe our origins to our parents and our grandparents and our upbringing here in New Zealand. It's also an attempt to them not to take it for granted. And that speaks to the fact that in your lifetime and mine, we've seen this great drift so that the doctrine of the state accepting and never questioning my rights has somehow no longer leavened by the citizens' obligations and duties. So it's a deeper set of challenges that I believe our party, and I don't want to sound too sort of airy-fairy about it, is trying to redress. Now, you asked me a question, okay, Shane, well, people that have current welfare entitlements or entitlements to state services by dint of their residency and permanent residency status. Yeah, your point's well made. Obviously, it's a longer conversation, but do voters want a party that's willing to put that smack in the middle of what a future mix of policy and outcomes should be for New Zealand? Mate, we can't drift on in this sort of false, make-believe set of exchanges that characterise the election at the moment. These sort of facile, very nauseating debates about tax, that's only relevant to the extent that you've got an economy that's got enough robustness, strength and surplus that you've got something to tax. And the only party that's stepping up to the plate with some robust policies, for example, of economic growth, I would say, is us, and we're prepared to slay various sacred cows to get there. And the accompaniment of that type of narrative speaks to a deeper level as to what nationhood, what belonging, what identity and what citizenship means. And if Kiwis like it, they'll vote for it, but they'll have a clear choice between the vanilla, largely vague options served up by others and the profound stance that New Zealand First has put on the agenda.
0: You have, and I think Winston Peters has as well, talked about that there are particular nations, particular individuals, I guess, from those nations who are freeloading off the New Zealand citizen or off New Zealand's relatively lax immigration rules. Have you got a concern that they're coming here seeking permanent residence and then essentially transferring to other countries having got New Zealand PR? Is that a particular block that you wish to impose?
1: Well, I was always told that John Howard introduced the restrictions on Kiwis and their entitlements in Australia because Australia was regarded as a happy hunting ground for people that were using New Zealand as a launching pad. Mm. And then they ended up destroying the connection and the relationship between legacy New Zealanders, of whom I am one, by the way, and then because of a burgeoning number of people from other countries using us as a staging post. But, you know, we've known about this, mate. We've known what was going to happen once Stephen Joyce opened up unfettered access to dodgy language schools 20 years ago, and we turned our country into a training ground for people from the third world to take advantage of our Christian charitable disposition, the huge equity that drives a lot of our politics, and now we've got these various conclaves in New Zealand who sadly represent a parasitic influence on the host body. Well, we created this host body, and now we've got this parasitic influence that represents a threat. They could overwhelm the host body Not under New Zealand First Watch.
0: Talking about freeloaders, I mean, I sort of related to it, but just I live in an area where there is a great deal of upset about access to health services because we're part of the postcode, if you like. And believe it or not, the southern part of the South Island is at the negative side of that equation, Shane. Yet we see tourists and international visitors, for example, who might come over here for a ski holiday, get primary access through emergency management, through emergency treatment and also ACC, and not have to pay a dollar. So that's money coming directly out of the ratepayer to pay for the accidents of tourists and international visitors to our country for medical treatment and go to the top of the queue. Is there any, it costs millions, tens of millions of dollars over a period of time. Is there any attempt or any suggestion that you might try and stop that gap as well?
1: Well, obviously there is a solution to that. If you're asking me administratively, number one is that you're responsible for those costs yourselves through suitable health insurance. I mean, I don't want to talk about the egregious case, Michael, of someone having a car accident, obviously life and limbs at stake, so the ambulance are going to come and address that issue. But really, don't you think you're identifying there one small example of a deeper reality that, as harsh as it might sound, the Kiwis can no longer afford this complacent, she'll be right attitude to do with migration when it's not right and we are being taken advantage of? It's a pretty simple sentiment, mate. Now, other political parties fear opening up that. I mean, we're definitely going to give these issues a good airing next week in Parliament because the National Party is proposing to pass the free trade deal with India in collaboration with the Green Party, the ACT Party, and the Labour Party. The only party opposed to that deal who will be airing the very grievances, the very issues that you've just raised, will be the party that I belong to.
0: Okay. Well, on that, you're not opposed, as I understand it, to free trade agreements. You're just opposed to the detail of this one. Is that correct?
1: Well, the detail, I think it's a deeper issue. For every free trade agreement that we're asked to sign up to, are we taking enough of a strong stance to ensure that we're not disemboweling, destroying, and vanquishing jobs in New Zealand? The Aussies, for example, have just stepped up to the plate and have committed a substantial amount of money to maintain their aluminium industry. Aluminium industry in New Zealand is under assault from dodgy, non-compliant aluminium imports coming from China. And we sit mildly on the side and watch thousands of Kiwi jobs, many people whose lives are tied up in manufacturing, arguably disemboweled. What is the point if we're going to have these trade deals and not police the conduct of the importers? That's really something that I feel that is a reality that's fully to strike New Zealand, but it's already struck other OECD countries. Act in a manner that boosts our economic security, our national security, and genuinely does put Kiwis first. And I don't care if I sound trite just saying that to you on your show. I'm telling you, mate, there's a deep, visceral uncertainty, and what the India free trade deal opens up, I think, is the full expression of that uncertainty.
0: All right. Okay. Thank you, and have a great weekend. I'll look forward to catching up on what happens in Parliament next week, and I appreciate your time this afternoon. Thank you very much.
1: Okay, thank you very much, Michael. Bye-bye.
0: All right, cool. Look after yourself. There is Shane Jones on immigration, Waitangi Tribunal. The key point to take from that is that I have very little doubt that New Zealand First policy will pretty much mirror that of ACT, and that if the centre-right get in, and it's about bloody time, bye-bye, Tribunal. And on that very positive thought, thank you very much for your company this weekend. To Hugh and to Josh, you've curated everything. I've got a rather large weekend ahead of myself. I'll return to you exhausted on Monday morning. And I promise you this, I will not say a word about female fashion or figure over the weekend. Look after yourselves. Bye-bye.
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0: As I was driving back, I looked at my little petrol gauge and went, oh, I need to fill up. So came into Alexandra and filled up. And I was very pleased to note that I got 10 cents off, Josh, that I'd arrived at the Caltech station on the day that they were getting 10 cents off. And that I got an extra 2 cents off, Josh, because I've got my super gold card. Josh! I saved an entire dollar on my petrol fee. So there you go. I suppose, whenever I present my super gold card, whether it's at the supermarket, because they have 5% off every day, Josh, our local supermarket, gives you 5% off your groceries. But my wife's really looking forward to getting hers. Really, really, really. I don't know why. It's almost like a badge of honour. And I'm always expecting, I present the Super Gold card, and people say, I'm waiting for them to say, oh, you don't look 65, or did you steal that from your father? They never do, Josh. They never do, can I just say.
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1: In this update, Americans have commemorated the 25th anniversary of the terror attacks on September 11th. Events marking the 9/11 attacks were held across the United States. In New York City, after the reading of names, a moment of silence was observed, acknowledging the thousands who've since died from diseases linked to the event. Transporting New Zealand wants supply chain resilience to be a cross-party focus this election. It's one of five priority areas in its election platform, including infrastructure, safer roads, workforce development, and lower emission freight. Policy and advocacy advisor Mark Stockdale says the Hormuz Strait closure has revealed vulnerabilities to fuel supply.
2: One of the calls is to increase our onshore diesel reserves to 60-day supply to help give that security.
1: The minimum is currently 21 days, moving to 28 in mid-2028. Sky-high fuel prices are likely to stay as the war in the Middle East reaches dangerous levels of escalation. The US-Iran conflict shows no signs of ending, and oil tankers are being targeted and sunk in the Strait of Hormuz by both sides. Global oil prices have surged above $100 US a barrel. A 39-year-old man's been charged after a woman was allegedly robbed and assaulted in a car park in Auckland's Botany Downs on Friday afternoon. Police were called to a retail car park just after 1 o'clock and spoke to a man a short time later. An Ōtara man's due in court on Monday, facing charges of aggravated assault, theft, failing to stop and drug-related offences. A move to legalise assisted dying in England and Wales has been halted, with more than 280 MPs voting against it. The Terminally Ill Adults Bill would have let adults with less than 6 months to live apply for help to end their life. The decision from Parliament rules out any more short-term progress on end-of-life legislation. I'm Kay Gregory, and that's news.
3: When it comes to the issues shaping New Zealand, context matters. That's why The Centrist goes deeper, covering the stories behind the headlines every fortnight on Friday morning with Sean Plunkett.
4: What are the issues people can dive a little deeper into if they go and visit The Centrist?
5: We pull from all over the place, so basically we're looking at anything that's got an interesting story that pertains to voters, we want to tell you. 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
4: Our question, do we want them? Is it a good thing? Will it change us for the better or the worse? There we go. I've laid down the challenge to you. The texts are starting to go. 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
1: Well, good afternoon. My gosh, I've waited all week for this, and now I'm having feedback in my headphones. No, Kelly, there is a problem. I can't believe this. I might need you to go into some promos while I try and sort out my studio. Because I have my special guest here, and it's all going wrong. And everyone's saying, Leah, we can hear you. The mic is on. Well, I know, Nick, the mic is on now, but it was on before. All right, Kelly, play a promo. I'll be with you shortly. Don't you worry.
2: Plunkett Unchained.
3: The union is really just like a branch of the Labor Party. I mean, how did you get this job? You fail as a candidate somewhere and suddenly you're the head of the PSA flirt. And you're really unions, Labor Party, togs, undies.
4: I'll first of all tell you that it's not surprising that the union movement and the Labor Party have people who are active in both. That shouldn't
3: Some
4: be a surprise
3: say connected
4: to anyone.
3: At the hip.
4: Absolutely. But the PSA is a non-partisan union, and I've worked there for

0: How many National Party candidates were you have held office in the DSA?
1: None.
2: None that
0: none.
2: I can recall, but...
1: None, but it's non-partisan, right, Blair?
3: Plunkett, Unchained, on the platform. Michael Laws, Uncensored.
4: The wife has been planning this for some time, and the husband has no idea. And she's been saying things like, I'm absolutely miserable.
5: Yeah, but that's just woman going on. Don't expect us to take that seriously, do you? I mean, you're miserable. Okay, well.
4: If you don't take it seriously, she might one day say, I'm out of here. And don't try and tell me you're great and whatever else, because I've been over you for some time.
5: That's
4: and
5: very ungrateful of you. Look at everything I've given to you, and you're miserable. You could have sorted that out yourself. Why? Was I meant to make you less miserable, is the male response.
4: Well, yes, because you're the one who made me miserable.
5: How did I do that? I go to work, I work all hours of the day, I put in overtime, I save money, I give you a nice gifts, I bought you perfume last birthday. How can you be miserable?
4: The reason you bought me perfume was because you were misbehaving.
5: I wasn't misbehaving. I've told you about that. She came on to me. Nothing really happened.
4: It didn't mean anything. That's what you'll be telling me next.
5: Well, it didn't.
4: Well, that's for me.
3: Michael Laws, Uncensored, on the platform. Afternoons with Leah Parnipper.
6: Last week, the bill passed its first reading and would define women in law as an adult human biological female and man as an adult human biological male.
7: Ever imagine that in our country and the world, there was going to be a debate about what a woman was? Could we have ever imagined it in our wildest dreams? But here it is. I think it's very courageous. It's necessary. I don't have any bad feelings about people who need to make changes in their lives, although a lot of people have made those changes, are then in a dreadful, dreadful situation. We never face the reality of how complicated this is. You as an adult, do whatever you like. But defining a woman has become a thing in our society because everything's taken so far. Get on and do what you want to do without making a big fuss about it. Society's gone mad.
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0: Leah Parnapper on the platform.
1: Well, here we go. Let's take two. Oh my gosh, welcome everybody. Welcome to the show. I have been so excited all week for my special guest, Sal Grover, who is with me. And I cleaned the studio, lit candles. Well, there's a whole story behind that I won't bore you with. And Sal turned up a little bit early. She caught me in my walk-around clothes in the house and hardly no makeup. And then we come on here and something went wrong. Hey, but we fixed it. So welcome. Welcome to the platform. Leah Parnapper with you. And yes, for those watching, for those tuning in, the fantastic Sal Grover is here. Sal, good afternoon.
2: Hi. Thank you so much for having me.
1: Well, now we'll just move your mic on. What were you thinking then? Gosh, she's professional, isn't she?
2: As you were saying, when I did my master's degree in journalism, I was told that I have a voice for radio. And I was like, does that mean I don't have a face for television? So
1: not
2: been
1: at all
2: for this my whole life.
1: Not at all. It is not you. It's me. Already so excited to see Sal on your show, going to the Family First convention. So we'll see you there. Thanks for sticking out for women, Sal. My question is, whose support / new friendship surprised you the most? Boom, straight into it. Why not? Hey, by the way, team, please call in. I love the text, but Sal is here. She's come all the way over the bridge to see me and to talk to you guys. So 0800 332 283, please give us a call. But if you are going to text, put a name to it. So who is the support / new friendship that surprised you the most?
2: Well, just in general, in this whole madness of what is a woman, if you had told me 10 years ago that, like, women's media would not speak to me,
1: yeah,
2: but, you know, sort of conservative media would, I wouldn't have believed you.
1: Yeah.
2: That's been sort of the biggest shock, and an education in a way, where you know, all of these different, like, you know, we all have these sort of preconceived ideas of how society works or whatever, and then you realize that actually, no, these aren't the big bad wolves that everybody says, and actually, you know, maybe I was wrong about some things. So that's been, yeah,
1: and
2: surprising.
1: I know.
2: Yeah, and just, you know, the

0: silver lining of this madness has actually been the wonderful, you know, people we meet along the way. And I've met some of the smartest, funniest, most hardworking women in the world.
1: Yeah,
0: I bet. Doing this. So, yeah, that I'm grateful for. But I wish we could have met under better circumstances.
1: Yeah, I know. And look, so Sal is over here for, as you pointed out, Bob McCroskey's Family First convention called, we had to look it up, didn't we, Sal? What did we get to?
0: Forum on the family.
1: Yes. So Sal's the big, she's a big star, the big call, you know, the big name there, along with some very good lineup. And I'm sneaking in there to do a little panel as well. We will get to that because there's more important things. Well, not more important, that's not fair to Bob, but things to talk about. Now, Sal turned up in New Zealand yesterday. And look, listeners to the show know the history, mm-hmm. Sal, of what you have gone through. But let's just say there could be somebody new, because we do like new viewers and new listeners, to the show. I know you don't want to go, we go back a long time, but can you catch us up to today with what this, your court case with Roxanne Tickle was all about?
0: Cool. I mean, gosh, if you're only just tuning into this issue now, I am jealous. Welcome. Oh. It must be lovely.
1: Yeah.
0: So basically, I created a woman-only social networking app where women could, from all over the world, could connect to talk to other women about whatever they want, also to find roommates. We had a lesbian dating aspect of it. There was lots of little sort of apps in one within this app, and it was called Giggle.
1: Actually, sorry, I think I've asked you this in the past, but what was the impetus to do this?
0: Well, good question.
1: Why did you go, I'm going to do this?
0: Yeah. Why did you decide to create a woman-only app at the one time in human history when no one knows what a woman is? I didn't know that this all madness was happening at the time. No, I had been, my previous life, I was a screenwriter in Hollywood. Hollywood's a cesspool. It's a disgusting place. And when I went back to Australia, I just did a little bit of therapy just to sort of, you know, get some tools to reboot and get back into real life and recover from all the stuff that had happened there. And the therapist said to me one day, you needed a strong female support network in your life. And it was this crazy light bulb moment. And my mum and I were having a drink and talking about it. And she went, we're just sort of expanding upon that idea. And she said, why don't we create like a woman-only app where you could have that female support network basically in the palm of your hand whenever you needed it. And so I thought that was a really cool idea. And so just started developing it. And and so we were getting ready to launch it in 2020, a lifetime ago.
1: 2020.
0: Yeah, February 2020. And woke up one morning to thousands of men. Like this, all the security measures weren't in place yet. So they were on the app. They were leaving reviews. They were calling us transphobic. And I had literally no idea what was going on. And so went and started doing some research and found out that not only were men claiming to actually be women. Like, I knew that there was this concept of trans. I'd heard that. Like, I didn't live under a rock, but I didn't think much of it. And so not only were men actually claiming to be women, but people were taking that seriously.
1: Oh, my gosh.
0: And, I mean, I still, at that point, I didn't know how bad it was in Australia until basically a man who goes by the name Roxy Tickle, who claims to be a woman, changed his birth certificate in Queensland to say that he's a woman. You can do that in Australia. He tried to use the app, and I don't remember it, because there's literally thousands of men always tried to get on, and some would get through the security, and we would just remove them.
1: So did they do it just because they wanted to prove they could do it? Or they were told they couldn't, so they wanted to?
0: Yeah, who knows?
1: Yeah.
0: And so it would have been me that removed him, I think, but like it literally was not a memorable day at the office.
1: You just delete, you're off.
0: And then he became a person of note in my life, and I only because he called and texted my phone, and no other user or potential user or anything of Giggle had ever done that. It wasn't like company policy of like call Sal.
1: Yeah,
0: and I got this call, a missed call, and then a text on my phone saying something along the lines of like, my name's Roxy Tickle, I've been removed from the app. And because on the app, like the only data, like the only information we had about anyone was their phone number, because you need like an anchor to like, you know, when like you sign up for anything, like you have that sort of anchors you to the platform so that you can use it. So because I had his phone number, I typed it into the Giggle server, and this photo of a man came up and blocked. And I called my dad and I said, this man that blocked from Giggle has called and texted my phone, and I'm creeped out by it. And Dad said, block his phone number and don't tell your mother, because we...
1: I love you, Dad. Yeah. Lock him and don't tell your mum. Yeah. All right.
0: Because we were already receiving threats, and lots of women around the world were receiving lots of threats. And, you know, we just have to look at J.K. Rowling's timeline to see how many threats. And so that's exactly what I did. And then about 3 months later, I got an Australian Human Rights Commission complaint saying it's a gender identity discrimination. And so I remember my first, I was like, to tell mum now. And so basically to settle it in the AHRC, like how it works as a body is basically they sort of trying to settle these disputes before they escalate to court.
1: Sure.
0: But they were treating me as guilty the whole time, like, you know, that taking no consideration that, you know, women's rights, that I have rights, that I could prove this person that this person is not a woman, like clearly not a woman.
1: Yeah.
0: And so to settle it, I would have had to let him on the app, let all men who claim to be women on the app, go to sex and gender education, which could only be re-education, pay him $20,000, apologize, which I'm sorry.
1: I'm sorry you're a man who thinks you're a woman.
0: And I thought most sinister of all, I was told that I would have to sort of moderate the content on the app so that all men who claim to be women weren't offended by what women were saying.
1: And my gosh. Yeah. So it wasn't just to lead him on.
0: Yeah, it's to control
1: You had to control the. You had to change the whole concept of your app.
0: And so I just was like, I'm not going to agree to any of this. And at the time, I got the AHRC complaint when I was 14 weeks pregnant. So by this time when it was like, you know, are we going to go to conciliation? I was like, third trimester stuff. I was like, no, I'm not. Like, I'm not putting myself through this. It was stressful. I'm not going to agree to any of it.
1: Yeah.
0: There's no point. So I said no to settling it.
1: At that point, did you think this is just going to get resolved relatively quickly? Or because you'd never been through it before, but you couldn't foresee what was going to happen.
0: Exactly, because at the time, like, I remember thinking, I still didn't know how bad this whole thing was, because you just can't, in your wildest nightmare, think it's this bad.
1: Yeah, it'll...
0: But I thought... This is so stupid.
1: The naivety of you. Yeah, I know. Or the naivety of Sal Gruber.
0: I know. That ignorance was so blissful.
1: Ignorance. Taking me back. Dancing around in 2020, not knowing what was going
0: on. And so, but I did. I literally thought, this is so stupid.
1: Yeah.
0: Someone's going to step in and help and stop this. Like, these are men, they're not women. Yeah, this is the most basic thing human beings know. These, like, two different categories of people. So I just didn't know. And so, but I also knew, like, I was like, I'm going to stand up for myself, because I knew I was having a girl, and I thought I'm going to have to teach her to stand up for herself in the future. And how could I do that if I didn't stand up for myself at the first time that it seemed really hard?
1: Mm.
0: So I said no to conciliation. He then filed in federal court. So it became the first sex versus gender identity discrimination case in the world.
1: And it was
0: this test to see what had more weight in law. Was it going to be gender identity or good old-fashioned biological sex?
1: Yeah.
0: And, you know, just to make the stupidest thing even more stupid, the case, because the app was Giggle and his last name is Tickle, it was
1: Tickle v. Giggle.
0: And then the appeal was Giggle v.
1: And in that time, you weren't getting any mainstream media, were you? Like, no one was listening or picking up your story?
0: Like, the Australian newspaper would occasionally write something, but the journalists at the time, like, you know...
1: Would be on Tickle's side?
0: No. Like, grateful. They didn't understand.
1: Giggle's side?
0: I'm grateful that, like, you know, that they were sort of taking an interest, but they quite often would write these articles and they'd get everything wrong. Like, it was just a mess. Sky News has always been pretty good on it. They were sort of the first to really give women like myself a platform to speak. But otherwise, like, it was just... no man's land.
1: Wow.
0: No one would speak to us. It was terrifying. And you know, just generally treated like you had done something so horrifically wrong by having a human instinct. And so we lost Tickle v. Giggle. The judge said that I had indirectly discriminated, and I was ordered to pay him $10,000 because during cross-examination they had presented this piece of evidence. It was basically a cartoon meme mocking him, and I laughed at it.
1: Oh, that's right. You laughed in court.
0: Yeah. So $10,000 for that. Regret nothing. It was exactly what I was supposed to do.
1: Sorry, not sorry. Jeez.
0: And then, so we appealed and we lost that. And they increased it. They said it was direct discrimination, and they increased it to $20,000 because on top of laughing in court, in a case called Giggle v. Tickle, mind you.
1: Yeah.
0: If nothing Giggle. Else, I was Giggle. On brand.
1: You were on brand.
0: What else are you supposed to do? But then, they increased the damages to $20,000 because they said that I had called him a man in 50 interviews, which is not true. It's hundreds.
1: Yeah.
0: I've never called him a woman, and I never will.
1: Called him a man hundreds and probably thousands of times.
0: And I will call him a man if it's the last thing I say.
1: Gosh, yeah. Go on, say like, I know, love you can laugh at it. Because you go
0: to.
1: Mad
0: you
1: after.
0: Have to. Yeah, I'll go on crazy if
1: so
0: I
1: So when, I don't know the judges' names, but there were women there as well, obviously, and presenting for. Yeah. What, did you look at their face? Because I'm so fascinated by when women, politicians here do it, our female politicians here do it. In fact, our Minister for Women, Nicola Grigg, doesn't know what a woman is. and when I watch their faces when they say things like that, and I can't believe it. It's like, talk about letting the sisterhood down.
0: Yes, but...
1: Do they believe it in their face? No.
0: No, but it benefits them to pretend that they do.
1: Yeah.
0: And they'll throw all women under the bus.
1: Yeah.
0: On all society, because it's not really just a woman's issue.
1: No,
0: it really sells this whole madness short to say that it is. Like, I obviously have come into it from the perspective of women's rights and women-only spaces, but, I mean, this is, as I said, an attack on our instincts. Like, this is our most... basic knowledge of human beings to know that there's that's men, that's women, can't change sex. Like, transgender ideology is absolute nonsense, and we're being forced to adhere to this nonsense ideology that has literally no basis in fact. And men, boys, girls, women, everyone has the right and should have the right to acknowledge what they see with their own eyes and have their, and acknowledge reality.
1: Yeah.
0: And this is taking that away. And that's why I think this is one of the biggest issues facing any society at the moment, because it's really scary. If we don't stop this now and we allow it, that the state can force us to accept men as women and adhere to ideologies we don't believe in a decade's time, when it's really, really bad,
1: Oh, and also what else do we will be forced on us that we have to believe?
0: Exactly.
1: And it could go beyond gender ideology, couldn't it?
0: Yeah, I mean, what's the next mad thing?
1: Yes.
0: I can't even fathom.
1: No.
0: But no one would have fathomed this.
1: Yes, and then courts will have to say, well, it's true.
0: So yesterday in the Giggle v. Tickle legal fight officially came to an end because we had appealed to the High Court, which is the highest court in Australia, equivalent of, say, the US Supreme Court. And you have to, you can't automatically get heard. You have to apply.
1: Yeah.
0: And you know, really hoping that, okay, maybe some adults will finally come back into the room and actually put a stop to this madness. But yesterday they said, no, that the Sex Discrimination Act, as it's currently being interpreted, that men be women and that women-only spaces are unlawful, is correct.
1: So this just came through in the last 24 hours, really. Did you know it? I mean, were you waiting to hear this?
0: Mm-hmm.
1: Were you expecting it around this time?
0: Yeah, we should have found out in August, actually, but they just dragged every part of this out as long as they possibly could. And so I was on the plane yesterday knowing that, we'd been watching when, like, the High Court would release things, and so it had always been around 1 o'clock Australian time. So then I was literally on the flight.
1: Yeah, yeah.
0: That time going.
1: So you didn't
0: know. Oh, my God. And then we... landed, turned on the phone, there was nothing. So I was like, gosh, okay, they're really taking their time.
1: No news is good news, maybe.
0: It's like they're really stumped over whether this man's a woman. And then about an hour later, after we've got our bags and everything, my legal team, I have a WhatsApp chat with them, and I just saw, like, I opened it, the PDF was there, and then just a crying emoji. And so I didn't even have to open it.
1: So just to make it clear, the High Court, isn't it, has refused you, your app, and you as the founder, Sal Grover, as special leave
0: yeah.
1: to appeal the Roxanne case.
0: So it's now, this is Australian law.
1: So this cements gender identity into Australian law.
0: Yep. It is.
1: Wow.
0: There's no biological sex in Australian discrimination law anymore. Woman is a mixed sex category. Any man in Australia can claim to be a woman. Anyone who refuses to acknowledge that. It's discrimination or vilification. I'm saying it's as bad as what. I feel like my worst nightmare has come true.
1: Yeah.
0: Yeah, it's just a disaster.
1: Look, we're going to grab the break. It was a bit of a rocky start, but we're here now with Sal Grover. Come on, guys. You knew she was coming into the studio. Give us another you guys are texting. They're very good at texting, my people. It's the 21st century 2026 texters. It used to be the younger people that live on the phones, but I know they're not young people that listen. But give her a call. She is here. You were lucky to have her in the studio. So if you want to talk to Sal Grover, 0800 332 83. Either that or you are sitting on the phone, and because things aren't working in my studio, I can't see you. I shall check in after the break. We are back shortly.
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6: G'day, Boycey here. 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
9: Yes, indeed. Welcome in. It is good to have your company today on the platform, and what a day it is. Lucky enough to have Sal Grover in studio with me. She's over here for a convention, and we'll talk a little bit about that later on in the hour. But the big news, sadly, that Sal heard as she got off the plane yesterday was that her case against Roxanne Tickle, the dude, the High Court has now ruled that she can't push this any further, basically, and that's the end of the case. And now, basically, gender identity is legal in Australia.
10: Law of the land, yeah.
9: It's written in.
10: Yeah, I mean, basically, men who claim to be women have more rights than more rights than actual women, but I would argue than more rights than anyone else, because they're getting these privileges that literally no one else has. Like, I can't go and play on men's sports teams and men, there's other men who can't. Like, if you're a man who doesn't claim to be a woman, you don't get to go into women's change rooms and play on women's hockey teams.
9: Yeah.
10: But if you are a man who claims to be a woman, you can do whatever you want.
9: Big love, Sal. This is from Roe Edge. We love Roe Edge.
10: I've never met her in person.
9: Fantastic. Yeah. Big love to you, Sal. What a legend. Can't wait to meet you both this weekend. Oh, the girls are going to go. Anyway, this is another fantastic woman. Her name is Brenda from Gisborne. Brenda Boo, how are you?
11: I'm all good, Leah. You did give us homework, so, you know, I'm a diligent student. I'm so, so privileged to be able to chat with you, and welcome to New Zealand, sweetheart. And I want to say to you, I'm telling you, your little girl is going to be so incredibly proud of you one day.
10: Thank you so much. You've been a great role model. Oh, thank you. I have this fantasy of telling her about this eventually when she's older. We'll be sitting having a drink together and telling her, and she'll be laughing at me going, "Mum, this is so stupid." And I'll be like, "You're laughing because we won.
9: Now
10: you can laugh about it.
9: Because your mama went through this."
11: Yep. No, trailblazer. Good girl. I've got two questions. Sal, what do you think is the biggest misconception that people have about what you are actually fighting for? And do you think that women are actually becoming less willing to speak honestly about women's rights because they're frightened of being labelled bigots or repercussions that you have gone through?
10: Mm-hmm. Yeah.
9: Good questions.
10: Good questions. The biggest misconception I think people have had about the case is it's just this little case about an app. Like it's a sort of a dispute about an app, you know, and that it's insignificant. And it's called Giggle v. Tickle. How do you take this seriously? I think there's a lot of people that didn't realize how serious this is. And it actually does have global implications because, and even like I can place it for New Zealand as well, is that Australia and New Zealand are one of the 187 countries, I think it is, around the world that signed up to CEDAW, which is the UN Convention for the Elimination of Discrimination Against Women and Girls, which was drafted in 1979. Australia signed it in 1983. New Zealand was around the same time. You guys enacted that in law with your Human Rights Act, I believe it is. We did it with the Sex Discrimination Act. And we, Australia and New Zealand, are actually both quite uniquely positioned to defend CEDAW because our legislation is so heavily relies on it. But how UN conventions work is that everybody, I actually am sort of a fan of them because they do keep, if they're working properly, it keeps everyone in check to make sure that, you know, you're not going and doing, you know, unlawful things you're not supposed to be doing, or, you know, discriminating against women, for example. However, Australia is now completely in breach of our obligations to CEDAW because CEDAW does not include men who claim to be women. Our Sex Discrimination Commissioner is lying by saying that it does, but it just simply doesn't because, and how we know this, it's very easy to prove, to make any changes to CEDAW, all 187 nations, like all the signatories, have to agree. It's not like majority rules. You need 100%. And that just simply hasn't happened.
9: No.
10: It literally just has not happened. So we are now in breach of that. And is there repercussions for that? Let's find out. I'm not sure.
9: Yeah.
10: So that I think the misconception has always been that it's not that serious. No, it is. It was always a serious, serious case. Yep. Like I haven't been running around screaming about this to everyone who listened for years for nothing. And then on women not speaking out. I've got a few different theories about this.
9: Yeah.
10: Because in a way, the behaviors of men and women on this issue actually proves that there's some different behavior, like sex-based behaviors, because men don't get attacked, for example, as much as women do on a whole.
3: Yeah.
10: But women do particularly get a lot of verbal abuse if they speak out on this issue and shunned. You know, you can, you lose your friend circle, I mean, you can lose family. I mean, been ostracized by some of my family, like extended family members, who apparently spent their entire lives thinking men can be women and are absolute morons that I had no idea about. I'm like, good riddance. But, you know, if you are a woman who is against this ideology and you're seeing what is happening to all of the women who are speaking out about it and going, well, I just don't want to I don't want to experience that. I think that's a completely natural, normal reaction. Of course, like it's a survival instinct to not put yourself sort of in harm's way. But then you've got the women who are speaking out about it in favor of it. Like there are women who claim to be in favor of this, but I liken them to the women who were against women getting the vote. Like they existed too once upon a time.
9: Yeah.
10: And so, you know, the women who are in favor of this, all I can say to them is you can't consent for other women. So if you don't want to use woman-only spaces anymore, that is your business. Choice. You don't have to. You can go and get changed in the men's change room all you want if that's how you see fit, even though you would have benefited from female-only spaces for your entire life up until this point. But if you want to throw it away for everyone else, you can't do that. And so we're not saying that everybody has to adhere to our way of life. We're just saying that can we still actually have women's rights? If you want to go down this nonsense track of gender ideology, fine, but can you not do it at the expense of anyone else's rights? Possible.
9: Yeah. Yes.
3: My mind is just, spinning.
9: Isn't it, babe?
3: Thank you so much.
9: Before you go, what's your theory on that? You've always got a great... You've got great sense. What do you think about why women? Well, you do, you know. Yeah. What do you think? What's your thoughts? Why women support this?
3: If I have to say the word male privilege, say the ideals skewed by male privilege. I see it in the horse riding world a lot. They forget their own natural instinct of compassion and do what they think is right in the eye of a man. That's one part of it. And yeah. The other part is, I mean, women are terribly vicious towards each other. You know, than men. I mean, and then if you throw in a gay man, you just amp that all up by a double. But but they are just so incredibly vicious, and I don't know why that happens. I don't know. I mean, they do it in politics. They do it, you know, in the toilets.
9: They make movies about it, Brenda, about bitchy girlfriends. Like it's a thing.
3: Totally, they're just the most vicious, and I don't know why. And I don't know whether it's half jealousy and half falling under the eye of the gaze of men that they. I don't know why.

0: lovely weekend. Enjoy your time tomorrow night. Have heaps of poops for me.
1: Oh, we will be. See you, love. I'll talk to you. We'll talk on Monday. Good. I'll tell you what, that woman, we'd love to meet her. I'd love to meet her. So where to now? I mean, with this particular case, it's done and dusted.
2: Mm-hmm. Yeah, I mean, I'm with all Australian women, I'm going to fight until we win. And I think that politically we will win this. I was saying to a lot of people in the last few months, like, I feel like I was in an unwinnable case that I will win. And what I meant by that is that there was a chance that I would lose the whole way through the courts, but I'll win in the end, because what I'm saying is the truth. It's reality. It's the most obvious thing. It's common sense. And reality does always win. You just have to fight for it occasionally, and that's what we're having to do at the moment. So I think that, I'm just, one of the questions that was here, like, will Pauline Hanson be able to change the stupid law if elected? Yeah. Yep.
1: Because I know she supports you. She supports us.
2: So what we need, there's two ways to do it. Either we need a new government or a very strong opposition that would have the ability to get it through. But obviously a whole new government is the ideal way to do it. Is it possible in 2028 that we have a new government? Yeah.
1: Well, in Australia, you guys do tend to move in and out quite quickly. Bryce is in Brizzy. Alrighty. G'day, Bryce.
3: G'day, how you going? I'm calling from Brisbane.
1: Good.
3: So I've got a couple of questions. The first thing, I'm not buying this male privilege thing, because all the blokes I know, and none of the blokes I know are really sort of, I don't know, fair sort of spread of people, from left wing to conservative people. No one's buying that it's male privilege thing. The consensus is that this bloke's a whack job. So one question I have is, who's funding this bloke? Do you know?
2: Taxpayers. Yeah. So. Well, effectively, actually, me. Part of the part of the decision is I have to pay his costs.
3: Yeah,
1: that's right.
3: No, I thought that, but somebody would have had to be funding him to start with. Do you know what I mean?
2: What is available?
1: He had a lot of lawyers.
2: Lots of huge, big, national law firms have pro bono departments.
1: Yes, yeah.
2: And once upon a time, a really great sort of thing, because it means that, basically everybody can have access to really great legal representation, which is often prohibitively expensive.
1: Yeah.
2: And what those law firms get in return for these great pro bono departments is a lot of sort of government cases. So they make up for it that way. The problem is that these big national law firms have been corrupted by gender ideology. So there was no way that I would even have had a fancy pro bono lawyer available to me. Especially not in 2022 when, the zeitgeist was in such a different place. So the law, that his legal expenses were, pro bono / speculative agreements, which means that in the event of a win, I have to pay the costs. So I pay. Well, when I say me, I mean I'm crowdfunding it, obviously. Yeah. So we are funding him. That's just
1: the way it's worked.
2: Yeah, that's just the way it's worked. I think that it's a really one of the things that I've always I've thought for a really long time, because obviously he hasn't done any media throughout all of this.
1: No.
2: He's really been able to just leave it to the institutions to speak for him. And I have a theory, and it is my opinion. I preface this with saying it is my opinion.
1: Salgrave's opinion.
2: That his legal team did not allow him to do media, because if everybody saw and heard him, everyone would also know. They would just see and know that that is a man.
1: Yeah.
2: Which means they know
1: I'm
2: right.
1: Yeah. That's actually
3: The next question I have is, I think you touched on it before, was in your opinion, how much of an election issue do you think it'll be in the next year? I think you talked about One Nation before. it seems to me that this could blow up on particularly Labor, who, well, no one

0: really a big fan of Anthony Albanese.
1: Albanese. Mm.
0: And, yeah.
2: Yeah, I mean, I want this to be an election issue, and it's not just, not for selfish reasons, and it's not just for women-only spaces either. It literally is because I'm terrified of if they can force us to believe this, like, what's next? Like, this is really serious.
1: Yeah.
2: So it has to, we have to fix this politically now. So, you know, if anyone is like, well, there's more important things, like, what is more important than your basic human rights to freedom of speech, belief and association? I mean, this is the bedrock of a liberal society. Mm. So I think that I'll do everything I can to make it an election issue. And I mean, the Liberal government, the Liberal Party, sorry, is finally coming to the party a little bit. I mean, I met with them. I was able to address the party room a few months ago, and I sort of held it like a kindergarten class. I was like explaining gender ideology to them, like, guys, today we're going to go over terms and shapes. They were really great. They were being really supportive and like, let's go and fight this. And I was like, fantastic. But you guys know I lost 2 years ago as well.
1: Yeah,
2: Where were you then? Like, this has been going on for such a long time. And we were, and all of us women in Australia were really like out on our own for ages. But it's definitely changing, and I think that it should be an issue that brings down this government, because if a politician will stand there and say to you that a woman can have a penis, they'll lie to you about anything. So this is a good test to keep them honest.
0: Well, if you can convince someone of something as basic as, you know, a boy versus girl, you can convince them of anything, and it's very 1984.
1: Yeah, well, that's what Sal's saying, you know. This what's the next thing we've been told?
2: Yeah.
1: That we know is not right, but we've been told it is, and then it's put into law.
2: Mm-hmm.
1: These are scary, scary thought, isn't it?
0: Yep. Thank you very much. I've got to go now. Bye.
1: Okay, goodbye, Bryce in Brisbane. Hi, Leah and Sal, the feminist. Oh, it's a long one. Oh, I love mum. The feminist movement has completely swung the other way. A woman who likes the idea of looking after her husband and kids is referred to as a trad wife. It's like a bad thing. It seems we are being sold out to men who think that identifying as women entails wearing a dress. They will never understand what women have had to endure for a handful of mentally challenged men. By all means, live your life. But the moment your undeserved rights inflict on the rights of others, you've gone too far. Rant over.
2: I completely agree. Like, if you are a man who wants to wear a dress and call yourself a woman, like,
1: yeah.
2: Like, and there's, like I say, that tickle, like, live your life. Like,
1: yes.
2: Like, all power to you. Have fun. Like, I don't really care.
1: No.
2: Like, and even if I really hate the reason why a man is wearing a dress, like if he is somebody who is actually getting sexual gratification for it or something, like, that disgusts me. But it's actually not my business. I can't do anything about that. It only becomes mine or any of our business if it's, we're being told we have to play along with it.
1: Yes.
2: Our rights are being taken away.
1: Yeah.
2: And that's just exactly what's happened. If there was just a movement right now that of saying that, like, some men can wear women's clothes if they want and they're just going to be over there doing that. Okay,
1: sure.
2: Fine.
1: Yeah, have fun.
2: Yeah.
1: But you've made this my problem.
2: Yeah, you've made it my business.
1: You've made it my business.
2: Yeah.
1: 0800 debate, 333-2283 to talk with Sal Grover. Cameron, I love it. The men are calling in. Great stuff. Cameron?
3: Hello, how are you?
1: Good. What's your question?
3: Hi, Sal.
2: Hi.
3: I was just wanting to talk to Sal about this WNBA and what she thinks about the ex-NBA player, the Royce White, and he was putting on a wig saying he wants to be part of the NBA, and then the WNBA is saying, oh no, you only, it's a publicity stunt. And I'm like, oh, what if that happens all the time? Like, you know, does he have a leg to stand on if he goes to court and says, oh, well, actually, that's not fair because I actually identify as a woman.
2: That happened in Australia.
3: Like, would he have a leg to stand on, you know?
2: Well, I mean, I've sat in court when the Australian Human Rights Commission were arguing. It's a thought in a man's head that he's a woman is all it takes.
1: Yeah.
2: That's enough. He doesn't need anything else. So, yeah, I mean, these
1: possibilities.
2: I think that every man, like men who are being like, how can we, what could we do?
1: Mm.
2: Go and claim to be women.
1: Yeah.
2: Show everyone how stupid it is. Make the other side actually have to admit how stupid this ideology is. Because either every man who claims to be a woman is a woman, or none of them are. And you can't judge a man's motivations for why he's doing it.
1: No.
2: Because he might really think he's a woman, or he might be getting off on the idea, or he might be doing it as a stunt. Aren't these all just as legitimate as each other?
1: Yeah.
2: Like, who, that's a good, who are we to judge? What trans folks?
1: And then once we start seeing lots of men do this, maybe like you said, they'll finally go, oh, my gosh.
2: Well, like, this isn't sustainable. No, I really do think, actually, I think that what the guys in the WNBA are doing is fantastic. I think we need more stunts like that. I think that
3: I do too.
2: I mean,
3: there's another, I'm not sure if you've seen the videos of the athletics ones when the guys secretly put a man in a dress and he takes on, like, a state athletics sort of carnival.
1: Is this in Aussie or America? Is this America or Australia?
3: The athletics one, I think it was America as well. Yeah.
1: Oh, okay. All right. Wasn't aware.
3: They just put their mate in as a dress with a skirt, and he wins all the athletics sort of meet.
1: Of course.
3: And then everyone's looking at him, going, "Do we say something here, or do we not?" And then he eventually just got the gold medals and everything, and everyone's just laughing in the crowd, going, "How is this possible?" And I'm just like, "Oh, I think this needs to happen more and more, like the South Park thing with the."
1: That's so crazy.
3: If this happens more and more, then someone's going to have to put a stop to this story on you.
1: Well, you'd hope. Good on you, Cameron. Thanks, buddy. Cheers for the call. I wasn't aware of that story.
2: Yeah. I think it's very funny.
1: Yeah. Well, so did Cam. Hi, ladies. As a man, I am concerned. I followed Tickle v Giggle, and based on what I heard, I have a question for Sal. Can you ask Sal, I'm doing it now, if I travel to Australia and I wear a V-neck T-shirt, will I suddenly transform into a woman?
2: That's how stupid this is.
1: Yeah. I own a few of these T-shirts and I have no interest in becoming a woman. I'm worried about this. Sorry, Sal, for what has happened to you. But in the end, you win.
2: Do you know what? I remember, so in the appeal, so there was actually two appeals that were going on, because I obviously was appealing, but Tickle was also appealing. He was appealing the decision he won.
1: That's right.
2: Because he wanted it upgraded from indirect to direct discrimination, and he wanted more money. And look at that, he got everything he wanted, except the reality that he's a woman.
1: Except a uterus, but yes. Can't give him that, Sal. Damn them.
2: But so, literally his barrister was standing there saying to these three judges that, you know, he was wearing a V-neck T-shirt, and that's I mean, you know, that's what women wear. And I'm literally going, like, this is literally in a strong field the stupidest thing I've ever heard. My dad's only style of shirt, he wears a V-neck. To the point, and Mum, it's been actually a thing for years. Mum and I have always said, like, wear crown, we don't like them. But so I'm literally sitting there, I was like, Papa?
1: Mama? Mama? You're a woman.
2: And it was just like,
1: you must think of those moments when you said that, when they said, well, she's wearing a V-neck, so she's a woman. You must go, I've stepped through a time continuum, and I'm in a land where I can only see this.
2: Well, do you know what I think is that?
1: Yes.
2: I'll never regret fighting this.
1: No.
2: And I'll never, ever be humiliated about it, even having lost, like, three times now in court. But, it must be embarrassing to have to say some of this stuff.
1: Yeah.
2: To actually have to be the person who did these absolutely stupid decisions. I'm going to live a lot longer than these judges. I'm younger than they are. And I will make sure that this is their legacy.
1: We'll remind them. Hello, Heather.
4: Oh, hi. I just wanted to comment on how scary it is the way that the legal system has been commandeered here. It seems like it's not working like it's supposed to be working. In the first instance, you didn't really do anything wrong. And did you have any way of... So would they have fined you $20,000 if you hadn't pursued it? Would that have been it? Would you have had no way to fight that just because you kicked him off your app?
2: Well, I mean, if I could have just settled it and it would have never gone to court, so I could have paid him $20,000 effectively 4.5 years ago.
1: Yeah, but then you would have changed your whole app, everything.
2: Well,
1: given up?
2: Well, what would have
1: given in?
2: If we'd just given in, and I was actually thinking of this as I was going to sleep last night, it was like we're effectively where we were, exactly where we were 4.5 years ago, $20,000, and now it's confirmed that gender identity is the law of the land. Where that was that was we were unsure of that at the time. So it's now been tested, and that's what's happened. And so I'm like, do I actually regret this? Like, should I have just done this at the beginning? No, I don't regret it or anything at all. And I'm pleased that I didn't just give in, because, you know, I just know I'm right. Like, this is just wrong. Like, the law is wrong, and it has to be changed.
4: Well, that's the thing. It's so the law has failed. It's completely corrupt, because you are in the right. You didn't do anything wrong. And yet, even though you've followed the law through the entire system, it's failed, and it's also shown that it's not working and why it's not working and how has this happened.
2: Yeah, and I think that, you know, the law is supposed to be based on evidence. Like, that's like just at the most basic level what the law is supposed to look at. And there is just no evidence that men are women. To the contrary, there's the evidence is that they're not.
1: Like,
2: and, you know, an edited piece of paper, an edited birth certificate is actually not evidence that a man is a woman. And if I could ask these judges anything, my question would be like, do you actually think that these men are women? And if their answer is no, well, then they're making legal decisions based on something they know to be not true. But if they say yes, it's like, you are so insane, you should be nowhere near a position of power.
1: Get out of those robes. Maybe that's
2: so it's just, it is, this has never been a normal case, and it's always been so bizarre and scary, and I am just devastated by it, to be honest.
1: Thank you, Heather. Thank you for the call.
4: Yeah, I was just going to say one more thing, because it's even if legally it had still been somewhat correct in terms of discrimination, which I don't agree with, but even if it had been, what if you didn't have that initial $20,000 to pay? I mean, it's so out of proportion with what you actually did. You just
2: I mean, we were just talking about it before, that she's been on your show, Gnomes, who has Queens with the pole dancing studio on the Gold Coast, that was woman only. There is a man who claims to be a woman who's taking her to court now. And I mean, like, she doesn't have hope in hell now. Like, she's...
1: Yes.
2: But he wants $30,000. Why?
1: Yeah.
2: He just couldn't do a pole dancing class.
1: Yeah.
2: But you couldn't use an app. You want $20,000.
1: And then he wants $30,000.
2: You know, and these guys claim that, you know...
1: Hoochie feelings?
2: That they're being they're not even... This is the thing. Gender ideology, every claim gender ideology makes, literally the exact opposite is true. And it's a rule of thumb that works 100% of the time, because these men aren't being discriminated against. We are.
1: Yeah. Yes. Exactly. A lot of people saying... Sal, keep up the good fight. There are plenty of us with penises in New Zealand who know what a woman is. Good, says Tracy. Mon says, further to that, I'm standing in my garage, but apparently I'm not a car. Well, you know, in times to come, maybe you are. Leah, I'm presuming none of these man girls will ever agree to prostate blood tests, examinations, medications, or subsequent surgery if needed. We women don't, and they want to be one of us, says Sharon.
2: I mean, it's where the rubber hits the road, isn't it? I mean, if you are ill with something, you go to hospital, like, you know, symptoms are different for men and women, medications are different for men and women. So, you know, like, it is the, like, million-dollar question. Is it discrimination, or do you have to just kill them?
1: Yeah.
2: You know what I mean? Like, do you put them in danger, or do you actually go, I'm sorry, I'm going to have to treat you like a man, save your life?
1: Yeah.
2: And so it's one of the things in this fight that the other side don't realize, that we actually are effectively fighting for their rights as well. Because, as I said, you can call yourself whatever you want, but you also deserve to have rights based in reality.
1: Yeah.
2: And you are denying yourself of that as well.
1: Yeah.
2: Just so that you can have this stupid identity.
1: And golly, look, just like that, we're out of time. What a shame. We were just getting warmed up. I literally had, you know, a few more chatty things we were going to talk about. We've run out of time, but Sal, it is so fantastic to see you. Enjoy this weekend. I will see you tomorrow as well, because I'm part of Bob McCroskey's Forum on the Family. So tomorrow, just very quickly, so you're on tomorrow morning. Are you speaking with other people? Are you just presenting yourself?
2: No, so I'm doing a speech in the morning to start the conference, and then I'm doing a panel later on. Please don't ask me who I'm on the panel with.
1: No, it's fine. It's fine.
2: I don't read all of Bob's emails either.
1: Oops. I told her I haven't been able to read all Bob's emails.
2: I read quickly.
1: Bob's good with a lot of emails. Bless Bob.
2: I love Bob.
1: And then I'll see you tomorrow night where we can have a stiff drink and talk more about without a camera on us. Everyone that has texted, to the people that called in, we really appreciate it. Thank you very much. Sorry about the bit of a cock up at the beginning of the show. but we will talk to Sal again, guys. We are back shortly on the platform.
5: 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Afternoons with Leah Panapa.
1: Last week, the bill passed its first reading and would define women in law as an adult human biological female and man as an adult human biological male.
6: Ever imagine that in our country and the world there was going to be a debate about what a woman was? Could we have ever imagined it in our wildest dreams? But here it is. I think it's very courageous. It's necessary. I don't have any bad feelings about people who need to make changes in their life.

0: venue, the Offertory Wine. And he was seated two past me. So I was two from the Offertory Wine, about to get my first wine taste as part of my confirmation. And Matthew De Hooyer just scolded. Oh, God, it was hilarious. So the vicar is an archdeacon. Turned to his right because he was giving the host out, and then there was another deacon or something like that. One of the lay deacons was trailing him with the wine. And he turned to his right, horrified. There was this look of horror on his face.
1: Yeah, they don't know what to do.
0: As he saw Matthew De Hooyer draining it. And so he had to start the whole thing all over again because he had to go blessed, get more, because in those days he mixed the water with the wine and then blessed it. And so there was this huge delay in the confirmation service while he went and got more wine. Meanwhile, Matthew De Hooyer is wiping his chops and striding back to the rest of the congregation.
2: Michael Laws, Uncensored on The Platform. 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

0: Maria Parnipa on the platform.
1: Well, good afternoon. My gosh, what a day, eh? What a day. How fantastic is Sal Grover? I mean, come on. Like as I was just saying to Kelly in the break, you know, besides the technical... Kelly. Oh, geez, I snorted even.
2: Was that a snort?
1: I couldn't believe it of all days that my lovely little studio decides to pack a dandy. It's the days I've got the lovely, you know, superstar Sal Grover sitting next to me.
2: Murphy's Law, really, isn't it?
1: Isn't it?
2: Yeah, well, we got there. You did good.
1: And look, I have to apologise for my fruity language. At the very beginning, I didn't realise somehow the mic had turned itself on, and Dave the Lawney said, Leah, swear jar required.
2: I'm going to go back and see what you said, and then, you know, we can replay it over and over and over again and get you in trouble.
1: But. So, look, I apologise. All right, look, let's move on. We've still got a lot to come on the show today, and of course, as I say, love to get in for you to get in touch with the show, 0800 332 83. Regional aviation is warning it's close to breaking point, with smaller airlines struggling to keep routes financially viable. Rising costs, particularly fuel, are putting pressure on airlines, but increasing fares risk pushing even more passengers into cars. Sunair has already put fares up 40% and says that hasn't solved the problem. The government has provided some support through the Regional Infrastructure Fund, but operators say that's only buying them some breathing space. Air Chatham's Chief Executive Dwayne Emeny says New Zealand needs to look overseas for a longer-term solution, and he joins me now. Dwayne, good afternoon.
3: G'day, Leah. How are you?
1: I'm good. Thank you very much for your time today. Look, we have been hearing for a while now the struggles of regional airlines, but you have said it's on the brink of collapse. That serious now, Dwayne?
3: Yeah, I don't think it's on... I wouldn't say it's on the brink of collapse, but what I would say is that, you know, at least in the last 10 years, we are already experiencing market failure within regional air connectivity. And I would probably argue that it's actually been happening insidiously over the last 20 years. And what I mean by that is if you cast back 20 years from today, there were 1,000 more regional flights around this country. That's a huge number, right?
1: Wow. But
3: the seat capacity is the same. So, you know, what that tells us is that there's a whole lot less flying aircraft that can carry more people, less frequency. And so, you know, the net result there is that unless you're a really big regional port in New Zealand, you're probably missing out almost entirely. And that is the case because in 2015 there were 54 regional routes and today there's only 41.
1: Unbelievable. Didn't realise it was that many. You have said that New Zealand had a number 8 wire approach to regional aviation, which usually when you say number 8 wire, you think, oh, good old, you know, ingenuity of Kiwis. Can you explain that, though, relating to airlines?
3: Yeah, I think it's a cultural Kiwi attitude that sometimes works against us.
1: She'll be right.
3: And in this case,

0: Yeah, I mean, I think in this case, it's more around, we always like to solve our own problems in New Zealand, and that's great to a point. But I think sometimes you've got to look at it and go, well, in the case in point for regional air connectivity, what are all the really good things that, as a society we get from having safe, reliable, frequent connectivity into our smaller centres? And what is that actually worth to us as a country? And if we agree it's important, which I would say 95% of people do, then we've got to look at how we make that model work. Because the last thing you really want is for small privately owned businesses like Air Chatham's and Sounds Air, I think you mentioned Sunair earlier, to effectively be the last line of defence and actually having these flights. And at the end of the day, we're businesses, we have to run on commercial terms. And if it's just not possible, one, you're going to have the businesses that are already in the industry dropping out, which has been happening for a while now anyway. And then, of course, you're not exactly going to be encouraging anyone else to come in, because if you can't make a dollar and the barriers to entry are so high, which they are because it's a heavily regulated market, then yeah, you're going to continue to see this market failure.
1: What are the biggest pressures on regional airlines right now? I kind of touched on fuel, but I mean, obviously, I know it's probably the big one, but what else is pressuring at the moment?
0: Yeah, I mean, fuel is huge, right? It's I mean, just in the last few days, we've seen that crude barrel price go back, well over $100 a barrel. So we know that that's going to have a flow-on impact to us here. So fuel is definitely a big one right now. But you take that out of the equation, system costs are huge. What we pay to use airports is really, really high. We've had quite a large increase, over increase in the levy that scheduled airlines pay per passenger to the CAA. So that's a very big increase. The cost of just flying our airplane from point A to point B and paying, the air traffic controllers and the airways that provide that service is very expensive. So there are a lot of expensive system costs that the airlines will pass on through your pricing. And I think that, in the last 3 years, when you think about, the recessionary impact, they've been experiencing, and consumers' unwillingness to buy, especially for discretionary items, which, air travel is at times, then that sort of start getting blocked at both ends. So you've got all of these system costs which are going up, and then you've also got this lowering demand. So it actually inhibits your ability as an airline to actually generate the revenue to cover your costs. So you have airlines that are simply making more money.
1: Now, the government has provided concessionary loans through the Regional Infrastructure Fund. How much has that helped to what, Dwayne? I mean, I know it must help a bit, but is it just really a band-aid?
0: Yeah, I think you've nailed it. It is a band-aid solution, and it's a band-aid solution for which the industry is exceptionally grateful. So don't get me wrong there, but what that does is it gives you the breathing space to get through the really tough periods, but also to focus on your business and identify any opportunities, to make your business more efficient, reduce some cost, look at other revenue opportunities. It was there so that airlines could invest in increased capital. So that's one way, obviously, to improve your revenue is to buy more aircraft and do more work if you think there's a viable option out there. For us, it was a really good opportunity to recycle some of our very expensive debt that we had existing. So we were able to do that. So yeah, really, really grateful for that. And I think that was an important first step from central government.

0: from the island. So you're actually in a place where you can make the route, you know, it is commercially viable. But then you go into the winter, fishermen can't get out on the boats, can't catch anything. It's not, you know, the ideal place to go for a visit because it's probably going to be, you know, blowing 40 knots southwest and very cold. You don't get a lot of tourists that time of year. So, you know, it's seasonal and there are going to be periods of the year where you need that support and the other periods where you don't. And I think that's a really important thing with the PSO is that it's only helping out those airlines when they need it. It's not just money being thrown at them all year round.
1: So, no, I get that. So it's not a blank check, as you said, for the airlines, but at some stage in the down seasons or downturns, that still means taxpayers are still helping, aren't they, to keep some flights running?
0: Absolutely, yes. Yep. There has to be a level of taxpayer funding, yep.
1: Do you think that would go down well with all taxpayers that might not use these planes?
0: I think everyone is entitled to their opinion, but I think that you've got to be very careful that you weigh it up against what you lose if you don't have those services. So, for example, up until a week or so ago, there was a service between Wellington and Westport. There is no longer. So all of the people in that part of the world are now having to find alternate ways of getting into Wellington. And then you've got to look at that. And what's the social cost of that? You know, what does that mean in terms of people wanting to invest in that region, people wanting to live in that region, people that are in that region getting access to healthcare? You know, what does it mean for tourism? So all of those things can be quantified and you can actually see what the economic loss would be from not having it. And then you compare that to what the government would potentially have to fund to retain it. And I think you've got a really strong argument to support.
1: And who do you see competing for these routes?

0: sense. And I can tell you right now that it makes more sense to go and sell your aircraft overseas, because you've got a, you know, a weak New Zealand dollar against the US. All of these aircraft are sold in US dollars. There's huge demand overseas to purchase aircraft, to part them out, because there's, you know, serious supply chain issues. So I think as a country, we've got to decide for ourselves, and this really comes to the political leaders to make the decisions. You know, how important are these things? How important is this regional air connectivity to New Zealand Inc? And if it is, and I think it is, then we need to do something. Otherwise, it's just going to get worse.
1: Well, you've answered my kind of my last question there, Dwayne, because I said if something isn't, you know, maybe if the government can't support or can't do something long term, what did you think? Where did you see regional aviation in New Zealand looking like in the next 5 to 10 years? But I think you answered it. There won't be for some, sadly.
0: Yeah, no, I think if there's no support, you'll just see a continued decay in connectivity. Yeah. And so I don't think that'll happen. I think there are some good discussions happening already. There's some good people doing some good work, and you know, hopefully we'll see the product of that. You know, great time in the lead up to an election to put these things on the table, have them discussed openly. I was at the AIA conference this week, and they had a panel, and you know, five representatives from the, you know, major parties.
1: Everyone loves a panel, Dwayne. That's what everyone's doing at the moment. Jumping off
0: panels. Loves a panel. So,
1: everyone loves
0: it. It was good, and you know, all of them, you know, very clearly stated their support for air connectivity into our regions. So, surely that means that between us, we can work something out.
1: Well, here's hoping, Dwayne. And I appreciate your time. We will talk again. That is Dwayne Emery, CEO of Air Chathams. Interesting, because a few of you have come through saying, and look, I'm not surprised. Leah, I hope this guy realises we're in a cost of living crisis. We're struggling with power, food, etc., and definitely cannot afford a plane ticket. Amen, brother or sister. I hear you. I get it. I mean, he's talking about, you know, this public service obligation where the government would, or another. But it would be the government, wouldn't it? Someone in the government identifies which regional routes are essential, and then the airlines compete to run them, and then the government covers the shortfall of the service, doesn't make enough money. Dwayne mentioned KPIs. There'd be strict rules, and in maybe 3 to 5 years, it goes out to tender again. And it's taxpayers' money. I get it. But we pay for the roads, and roads get fixed, and we may never drive down that road. How important is air connectivity? I think it's very important. You know, and he did say, you know, what would the taxpayer be comfortable with? But there would have to be a tangible benefit to a community for an airline to be able to keep that route. You know, the country has to decide, is it important to keep these regional airlines? Leah, comparing these airline contracts with Europe or India, et cetera, they've all got the numbers to favour. They've got all the numbers are in favour for them. We don't have the numbers. I don't know. Do we not have the numbers? It's just at the moment too expensive to fly. Anywho, your thoughts on what Dwayne was saying? We're going to grab the break team. 0800 debate. We are back shortly on the platform.
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1: Where do these Imaine Keyliffs and the Caster Semenyas and the Lin Yu Tings and all those people fit at the Olympics? Because there's a part of me that says, listen, I don't want to stop you playing sport. What do we do? So all the transgender people too, what do we do with them? They can't play women's sport. Okay, no, understood that. And the international athletics, amateur athletics, and the professional athletics, obviously, have said you can't. Fair enough. They can't play rugby. Fair enough. Yeah, but what about this group that's in the middle? Where do they go if they don't play women's sport? And yet, to all intents and purposes, they've been living as a woman their entire lives.
0: Michael Laws, Uncensored, on The Platform. The Platform. Join the resistance.
2: Just to remind you, The Platform is on the internet. Should we not believe anything we hear on The Platform then? But we're not the font of all truth. We're not inscrutable. We are a place for people to

0: The anniversary is still deeply personal for families who lost loved ones, survivors, and the firefighters, police officers, and other first respondents who were there that day. At Ground Zero today, the names of those who died are remembered as New York marks 25 years since the attacks. For younger people, 9/11 is now history rather than something they remember themselves. But for anyone old enough to remember that day, the images of the Twin Towers and the smoke over Manhattan and the extraordinary scenes coming out of New York are still incredibly vivid. Here's just a little bit of a reminder.
1: No matter how hard we try, words simply cannot express the horror, the shock, and the revulsion we all feel over what took place in this nation on Tuesday morning. September 11 will go down in our history as a day to remember.
2: Breaking news story to tell you about. Apparently, a plane has just crashed into the World Trade Center here in New York City. It happened just a few moments ago.
1: None of us will ever forget the pictures of our courageous firefighters and police, many of whom have lost friends and colleagues, or the hundreds of people attending or standing patiently in line to donate blood.
3: And it was a very loud explosion followed by flames. It looks like the building is still on fire on the inside.
4: So you have no idea right now?
3: Oh, there's another one. Another plane just hit. Right? Oh, my God. Another plane has just hit. It hit another building. Flew right into the middle of it.
5: It was a day that you'll never forget. But it's also a day that, you know, you really don't want to remember.
6: The sound and what I felt, it will never escape me.
1: Finally tonight, part of our world has fallen apart. That is not a statement of despair. It is a statement of fact. It was a lovely day when it began, a little bit before 9 o'clock. 15 minutes later, in Lower Manhattan, though, all hell had broken loose. The Twin Towers began to sway and then to fall. The skyline is gone. So this tragic story is really just beginning. Good luck and be well.
0: Now, after three this afternoon, not too far away, actually, but 25 minutes or so, I'm actually going to be talking to a chap called Mike Macca. Now, back in 2001, he's Australian. He was 21 then. He was doing an art scholarship in New York City. He'd found a community around the bicycle couriering job, and it took him occasionally to the World Trade Center. He was living in a flat on the Lower East Side and he saw both the towers on fire. He then cycled within three blocks of the North Tower and was there when the second tower collapsed. Imagine that. Well, we don't have to imagine because I'm really looking forward to speaking with Mike, as I said, at just after three. You don't want to miss it. He's going to tell us about it 25 years ago. But one of the biggest legacies too, while we're talking about it, of 9/11 is something we experience every time we fly: airport security. Before September 11, 2001, getting through an airport was a much less intrusive experience. Security screening existed, of course, but it wasn't anything like we know today. And the attacks changed that almost overnight. Here in New Zealand, the response was immediate. Aviation Security Service, or AVSEC, their then General Manager, Mark Everett, was woken by an early morning phone call from the Department of Prime Minister and Cabinet Secretary, Mark Preble, with the simple instruction, watch the telly. In Auckland, Senior Sergeant Peter Pilley was called at 2 a.m. and was at work by 4. He later recalled that some passengers had just come through New Zealand airports from places where the hijacked planes had departed. The pressure on New Zealand airports was huge. Pilley ended up working for 22 days straight, including time in Wellington and Christchurch, helping establish new screening points. Auckland Airport was particularly stretched. It was the country's busiest airport, and AVSEC at the time only had about 70 staff. Defence Force personnel were brought in to help with passenger screening, while AVSEC recruited and trained more staff. New Zealand then introduced permanent domestic passenger screening at 6 airports: Auckland, Rotorua, Wellington, Christchurch, Dunedin and Queenstown. Because if you remember before then, in domestic, you just cruised onto the plane. And then we had to go through screening.

government said the changes were essential for passenger safety after 9/11. It also meant new costs. The government initially picked up the bill, but from April 2002, airlines were charged at $2.80 levy per passenger to help fund domestic screening. There were major changes to international aviation security as well. Hold baggage screening was introduced for international flights, and AVSEC's workforce grew dramatically as new security measures were brought in. By 2006, AVSEC had grown from around 180 staff to about 70. And the organisation had also brought in more screening equipment, new training and recruitment, and expanded the use of security dogs. Overseas, the changes were even more obvious. Cockpit doors were strengthened and locked. No more sitting up the front with the pilot. Passenger access to airport gates were restricted. Checked bags were screened more thoroughly. And the days of simply walking through an airport with relatively little security were gone.

0: behaviour detection officers are now trained to look for indicators of deception. But that hasn't made New Zealand immune to air security incidents. In 2008, Somali refugee Asha Abdili attempted to hijack an Air New Zealand flight from Blenheim to Christchurch. Remember that? That led to the Ministry of Transport review and recommendations to further improve security. Things nobody imagined in 2001, drone attacks on planes, hijacking or other threats from AI, now need to be considered. AVSEC says it's just a new frontier that we are learning to grapple with and trying to stay ahead of. For instance, those slow body scans will soon become much faster. I hope so. I don't like standing there holding my arms up, trying to hold my tummy in. I just want to walk through. What happened 25 years ago forced security authorities to think bigger and smarter. And while it can be annoying, very annoying waiting to go through security, we barely question it now. We arrive early, queue up, take things out of our bags, put laptops through separate trays and accept that, well, these are things we simply have to do to get onto the plane. And that's the point. What now feels completely normal to us, in large part, a legacy of a terrible day in 2001. And here's the interesting part too. A few interesting things. In the United States, just this week, nearly 25 years after 9/11, authorities are actually beginning to allow some pre-approved non-ticketed people back through security to airport gates at selected airports, just bringing back a little of the old ability to see off people and to meet them at the gate. It is pretty interesting. All right, team. As I said, do stick around after three. We are going to be talking. I'm going to be talking to Mike Macca, who is an Australian. He's back in Australia, but in 2001, he was living in New York City. And he cycled down to the World Trade Center when the plane struck. He saw it, he jumped on his bike, and he was there when the North Tower, I believe, collapsed. Or was it the second tower? I can't remember which one went first. All righty. So the South went first. Yes, I need to think about it. All right. Hey, Kelly, I know we've got one word break. Let's chuck that on. Let's, before we move on. Back shortly.
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6: G'day, Boise here. I'm standing for New Zealand First in the Hutt South Electorate. I'm up against some real Beltway insiders from the big parties. But

0: right, lad. I'm going to give it my best shot. I don't want to talk at you, but I want to talk with you through my new show. It's the Putting Right That Counts. 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
4: All right, well, look, it's time to catch up. What a great time to do it on a Friday afternoon with one of our platform family. It is Output Envy, and it is Kate from Output Envy. Good afternoon, Kate.
5: Good afternoon, Leah. How are you doing?
4: I'm good. Look, I heard you actually the first time with Sean the other week. This is our first time chatting, so look, welcome to the big show.
5: Thank you very much.
4: welcome to the real show. No, look, we've got a few things to talk about. Well, the big one though, we touched on this actually with Deb, I think it was last week. This fantastic, which I'm just going to jump in, Kate, if you don't mind, let's talk about it.
5: No problem.
4: The Output Envy Interactive Birdhouse or Bird Box. Are we calling it a bird box or a birdhouse?
5: The box itself is bird box, yeah. But I think either or, really, whatever takes your fancy. But it's a great product, and I think as we say goodbye to winter and welcome in spring and summer, I think it's an awesome thing to have on the window and great for the grandparents and grandchildren, and I think any nature lovers out there, this is a product for them.
4: So I've got mine out of the box. I was sent one. I'm so grateful because I don't know if you know about this. You won't know this about me, Kate. I've gone through a bit of a bird feeding phase.
5: And it
4: did get a little out of hand because I was just standing outside haphazardly just chucking, you know, seed everywhere. And it kind of got a bit out of control. But what I love, and this is what I should have had all the time, this is a beautiful bird box that you can stick to the window, right? And it's got a little tray. I've got it on the camera. So this little tray bit pulls out. I love doing this demo.
5: Yep.
4: And then you push it back in and you fill that up with seed, right? And then it's got a round, no glass. It's just a hole. And then, it comes with little sucker things. You can put it onto the window. And imagine you're in there like having a cup of tea in the morning and like a little bird flies in and starts eating right there.
5: Oh, beautiful, isn't it? We've got some Rosellas floating around our house at the moment, and I know that some people aren't the biggest fan, but for me, I think they're quite beautiful. So, yeah, I think perfect way to get the birds to come in and see you and all from the comfort of your own home through the window. It's
4: absolutely
5: pretty cool.
4: So the thing about beauty about this is 2K, which I love. It's not just your stock standard bird feeder, because you can get a lot of them. This is a truly interactive experience that you sit inside, and like you said, I think I think they might take a while, you know, until they kind of get used to it, because
5: adapt to any environmental changes, but I think once they do, I think they'll be all over it. But I think especially for like young kids, right, you know, they're able to kind of watch from inside, and I think it's just you can marvel at that. You spend a long time just, yes, as you said, sipping your cup of tea and watching the birds through the window. And it's just been designed really beautifully and covered in natural linseed oil. So it's a lovely finish and it comes in a great, beautiful box. So I think perfect for a gift. We're big fans of nature and sustainability here. And as part of every purchase of the bird box, we're donating $5 to the SPCA as well. So very happy to partner with obviously a great New Zealand charity
4: Kate,
5: like that.
4: That is That is so wonderful. Okay, so for listeners, if you missed that, so if you get yourself this beautiful softwood birdhouse feeder, Alpert Envy is also an official sponsor of the SPCA. Big animal lovers, and they are going, everyone sold, they will donate $5, which is really generous, actually, Kate, to the SPCA.
5: Yep. And, I think it's I just want to emphasize it's kind of great for all different kinds of people, families with children, grandparents, bird and nature lovers like yourself, Leah, and anyone who enjoys watching wildlife. And, of course, as with the Alpert Envy kind of standard, it is very environmentally friendly and, durable, weather-resistant. It's the whole package.
4: I've got to say, you said, too, it's done in linseed, and I wondered what I was

0: straws are eco-friendly, FDA-approved, made with non-toxic resin. So I think, yeah, really good in terms of durability, which we are lacking in the paper straw department.
1: Yeah, yeah. So they are, I mean, I haven't opened my little box yet, Kate. Are they a one use only? Are they washable? What are they?
0: No, they're washable. So every single box comes with a brush, so they're very easy to clean, BPA free, and yeah, very much reusable. So that's kind of the whole thing of it, is being able to use it time and time again, and it'll last you a good while as well.
1: I have to make myself up a nice little bevy so I can use my pure straw.
0: There you go.
1: Yeah, have a little Prido cocktail.
0: There you go. They're made in the USA with great quality, so you can be sure that no nasties in them, as with all of our products here. And yeah, they're lovely. And I think they come in a great range of colours. I've got the pink ones in front of me, so yeah,
1: nice. I
0: highly recommend. We love the pink, just like we love our drama queen pink cup. Go out and get one of those too if you're interested.
1: Okay, so just to recap here, Kate, this fantastic the birdhouse, the softwood birdhouse / feeder, because it is a feeder. Of course, it comes with all the instructions. It's beautifully boxed, ready for gifting. And I can say it did arrive beautifully wrapped. No chemicals. Yep. Smells beautiful because it's all linseed oil. Attaches to the outside of a glass window with four suction cups, and it's got a little tray, you know, so you just put the seed in it and, you know, get it from the old super duper market, and the birds can come, and then you can see them through the glass and interact quietly, or they will fly away.
0: I'm glad that you spoke about your own experience bird feeding, because hopefully that will put a few of our listeners today onto that. It's a great time, and this will make it even greater.
1: And I love the fact again that Output Envy will, for every interactive bird box that is sold, will donate $5 to this very worthy charity cause, SPCA. So $5 for every birdhouse sold. As you said, Kate, it's for everyone. It's, you know, it's not just for the bird lovers like myself. Great for families. It's great for the kids. Really great for the kids. Grandies, all of them.
0: Yep, I think grandies particularly. I think that's a great bonding activity for all of the grandies listening. I know that my grandma is listening. And shout out Grandma Doreen. Let's get one. And
1: Grandma Doreen, I love it.
0: That's one.
1: Yes, 100%. And of course the soap block and the pure straws as well. I didn't bring them into the studio to show, but they are also very good. I haven't tried the straws, but the soap is amazing. And Kate, just to jump on Output Envy's website, obviously, for everything.
0: OutputEnvy.com, that's where you'll find everything. And just a note from our kind of last show with you guys, we've still got the Cube barbecue sale on there with a great bundle that was mentioned just before this call. So still got great deals if you're again going into summer and the beach barbecues. So hop on to OutputEnvy.com and you'll find a range of great deals on there.
1: Just quickly, Kate, what's the package deal? What's the deal with the Cube barbecue?
0: The Cube barbecue. So we've got the barbecue legend tool set and the solar lantern. So I reckon that would be great for an evening at the beach. Take it down, you can bring the lamp. So then once things get a bit dark, you've got some bright light there. Use the tools and have a good cook up in an evening at the beach. So you can't really beat it, can you?
1: Can't. Well, look, it's getting lighter. It's getting lighter. And I noticed that last night, I'm still bright at 6:15. So summer is on the way.
0: Absolutely.
1: Good on you, Kate. Good on you, my love. We'll catch up again. That is Kate Christie from Output Envy. So all of what we talked about is you can find on Output Envy, one word, outputenvy.com. And I wish you guys could smell this. It smells gorgeous, this bird box, this linseed oil. I'm just trying to think where I'm going to put it because, you know that the bird's got a bit crazy with me. I've got far too many out there. So this isn't going to fit all 40 that turned up on my back doorstep. But I will find a place for it. Don't you worry. It's beautifully made. Beautifully made. I think this is great for kids.

0: actually, of the family, you know, just little suckers on the back, put it up on the glass somewhere and put seed in it and then watch the birds. It's brilliant. Outputenvy.com. All right, before the break, we're going to go to very shortly, just a couple of texts that I didn't get to very quickly. So it's fantastic, Sal Grover, I had in studio the previous hour. So there's still some for her. Dave says, Leah, there is no way you could possibly transform the look of that Brutus into feminine with a bloody V-neck T-shirt. If you haven't seen him, Google him. He's talking about Roxanne Tickle. It's no wonder, as Sal says, his legal team didn't want him to do media. Well, she said in her opinion, she made that very clear, in her opinion, she felt that, she thought that Roxanne Tickle's legal team said, don't do media, mate, because they're going to know you're a bloke. But that was her opinion, because she does not want to get dragged through court again from saying it happened. It would have shown the world the madness, all the power to you, Sal. That's exactly what she said. It would have shown the world the madness of it all. Is it definite now? Is it definite law now in Aussie that women can play sport against women and shower in the same room? Well, you know what? Australia's basically made that law. It's discriminating against them. So, yeah. Yep. Let's see how that goes when thousands, maybe thousands, I don't know, just they might do it because they just want to, and then see the pushback and see what happens. It's just ridiculous. Leah, I did that one, didn't I? Leah, I'm presuming none of these men girls have ever had to agree to a prostate. Yeah, I did that one. Yep. Leah, so women can now go bare chested anywhere? No, John, they can't. Unless they're it's indecent exposure, isn't it? You get the girls out. Leah, $20,000 for hurty hurty feelings? Give me a break. You want to be a woman, then toughen up, buttercup. Oh, I love that saying. That's my one too. Toughen up, buttercup. Oh, I like suck it up, buttercup. We keep going through anything. I'll just say man flu versus woman flu, says Sharon. All right. And then, Leah, I messaged Sean this morning in 1999. My family came on the plane and put my hand luggage on the overhead. No boarding pass, no security check. That was LA to St. Louis. Oh, and then from Chicago to Heathrow, same trip. So 1999, on a United plane, I had air traffic control in my headset the whole way. I would love to know if anyone else listening has had this experience, says Sharon. Leah goes, Leah, I've just Googled Roxanne Tickle. She's gorgeous, Leah. Followed by tons of laughter. All right, we've got to go to the break. When we come back, I'm going to be talking to Mike Macker. He's an Australian who was in New York in 9/11, on the day 2001 when the towers came down. We are back shortly on the platform.
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2: In this update, a Tauranga man has been charged in relation to a vandalism spree targeting political billboards. About 30 hoardings of various kinds across Papamoa were damaged in a two-hour period early Thursday morning. Police say the damage in some cases was significant. They're warning potential copycats to think again. A 43-year-old man appeared in court today facing four charges of willful damage. Real estate agents are being offered new guidance about meth exposure in homes. The Real Estate Authority's advice aligns with the implementation of new tenancy regulations and aims to protect consumers while providing more clarity. Meth contamination is generally treated as a disclosable defect when residue exceeds 15 micrograms per 100 square centimetres. Safe and Healthy Homes CEO Miles Stratford says sometimes properties go to market with masked meth issues.
3: If you've got a rental history, if it's got a coat of paint, then questions should be asked about the history itself and that toxicology clause.
2: A confidence boost could be on the way for hospitality businesses. The government's accepted 23 recommendations made by the Ministry for Regulation's Hospitality Sector Review. The changes will see applications for licences and renewals simplified and annual fees removed. Hospitality NZ spokesperson Sam McKinnon says this will improve clarity for alcohol licence holders and servers, which he expects to flow through to how they choose to invest in their businesses. Enough volcanic material to build 1,500 Great Pyramids was displaced in the Pacific Ocean during 2022's Hunga volcano eruption near Tonga, Claudia O'Neill reports.
4: A global research team looked at the impact of the high-speed caldera collapse on the ocean floor and says it shows better preparation is needed. The eruption triggered deadly tsunamis and atmospheric pressure waves and extensively damaged underwater cables. The researchers say the seafloor urgently needs mapping to improve hazard monitoring and tsunami warning systems and protect important infrastructure.
2: That's news.
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0: Harnapper on the platform.
1: Good afternoon. Lovely to have your company here today. On the platform, you are with me, Leah Parnapper, our producer Kelly here as well, on the 11th of September. Yes, it's been 25 years since the September 11 attacks in the United States, one of those moments where people can remember exactly where they were when they heard the news. On that day, 2011, September 11, 2001, 19 Al-Qaeda hijackers took control of four passenger planes. Two were flown into the World Trade Center, one into the Pentagon, and the fourth crashed in Pennsylvania after passengers fought back. Almost 3,000 people were killed, and the attacks lasted less than 2 hours but changed the world forever. From wars in Afghanistan and Iraq to huge changes at airport security and national security. My next guest was at the time a 21-year-old art student living in New York. Mike Macker was just three blocks from the North Tower when it collapsed, and he joins me now. Mike, good afternoon.
2: Good afternoon there. Hello, everyone in New Zealand.
1: Lovely for you to be here. I really, really appreciate it, Mike. Just to go, obviously, we're talking about the day, but when... So you were in New York on an art scholarship?
2: Yeah, well, technically I was on a sports scholarship, but I was studying art.
1: Oh,
2: so yeah, I went to college, Long Island. But yeah, I was playing lacrosse, which is a very small sport in Australia, but I think even smaller in New Zealand.
1: Yeah, yeah, it is. And how long had you been in New York?
2: That would have been my fourth semester, so... about 2 years, so.
1: Oh, okay. So I was going to say you were familiar with the place after two and a bit years.
2: Yeah, so I'd been working as a bike messenger. I was meant to be working that day. So that job, you're riding all over Manhattan, up and down all day. It's very tiring. So I was mixing that with college. And in that September month, I had actually unenrolled in school. So I was just kind of living there and living with a girlfriend in East Village and living the dream, you know. I was just working somewhat legally. And, yeah.
1: And what of that morning, because it was relatively early in the morning, you were at home. What was the first... point that you knew something had happened?
2: Yeah, so my girlfriend at the time, she had already left for her school, university.
1: Yeah.
2: And her mum called me up and woke me up to tell me, do you know what's going on in the city? And the thing that I remember saying was what I'd heard on the radio that morning when the girlfriend woke up, and it was just like traffic report of freeways getting blocked or whatever. So that's before the towers were hit. Yeah, so I was kind of, you know, just woken up. I went to the top of our building, which is about six stories, and you could see the two towers very clearly. It's about a 10-minute bike ride from, I was living on Houston and Allen, just like First Avenue there.
1: Wow.
2: And so, you know, both towers were hit, and it was quite surreal. And my first thought, being a 21-year-old adventurous youngster working as a bike messenger, I was thinking, okay, messengers in and out of buildings all the time. I'm going to go in there, check it out, you know, as in like my first thought was get right in there, right in
1: the
2: building.
1: Was it really? That was your first instinct, was to jump on your bike. Hey, Mike, sorry, can I just ask, when you saw the towers, you said you weren't that far away from them, because the planes were so low, did you hear them?
2: No.
1: So you didn't hear them? So you didn't know at this stage planes that hit the towers? Oh, you did?
2: Not until...
1: You saw the news?
2: Well, not until the girlfriend's mum told me, and then I see it. Yeah.
1: Okay. So you jumped on your bike, and the first instinct was, I'm going to go down there.
2: I just remember having that thought. I wasn't too serious about that. But when I was getting my bike, I saw one of them fall down on TV, and so it was quite a surreal moment to... It's almost like I didn't realize it was real until I saw it on TV, even though I could see it with my own eyes up on the roof.
1: Oh, my God.
2: And there was a younger guy, I was 21, but he was 18, I think, that was sleeping on the couch. It was a housemate's brother who'd come up from Florida. So I grabbed him. He had a bike and we rode down there. And I remember I used to carry a disposable camera around, and you're quite kind of conservative taking photos, and sometimes you wouldn't get it developed for months. Mm. But I remember knowing there's only two or three photos left on that film. So I went into like a little corner shop to buy another camera. It's just kind of chaos, right? So I just remember stealing this camera because I'd been waiting to pay for it and nothing's happening. Yeah. So I'm like, you know, F this. I'm going down there.
1: Wow.
2: Obviously, one building had fallen down, so I was not going to get too close. But I was standing about three blocks away during the time that the second one had started to fall. So we were there for a little while, and then everyone started falling, and I started taking photos. Click, wind. And I remember I have about three or four photos off the different levels as it's falling, because it's, you know, it's coming down, but it's a 110-story building.
1: Yeah.
2: And then I'm thinking, okay, that cloud of smoke is coming towards us. It'll be about 20 seconds. I took one more photo, 15 seconds, and I just grabbed the shirt of my mate. We're going, and everyone's screaming, you know, they've just got running north.
1: Yeah.
2: And, yeah, it was kind of scary. And we rode off, and I took two more photos behind my head. Off the cloud enveloping the, it was like a pedestrian bridge over the top of the West Side Highway there. Yeah, so we got out of there and just rode north, and we went up to Canal Street. And I remember seeing a guy that I didn't know, but he was a bike messenger, and there's a little bit of a, well, there's a strong community. I think it's weaker these days because there's less in numbers, but, you know, it's like a bit of a family, international community.
1: Yeah.
2: I remember seeing this guy, so just kind of started conversing with him, and he was holding a package for the buildings, World Trade Center buildings.
1: Oh, my gosh.
2: Yeah, so, you know.
1: He was supposed to go there.
2: Mr. Bullet.
1: Oh, my
2: gosh. Yeah, and I'd been in those buildings a bunch of times, and used to do deliveries there. It wasn't that common my company would go down to Wall Street area, because it's almost like a, well, 90% of my company would be Midtown and Upper West Side.
1: Yeah.
2: But used to do deliveries there, and they would give you a hard plastic ID card every time you went in there. And so you get your photo taken one side of the foyer, go to the other side, scan that. Oh, you pick up your plastic card with your name on it. So I had a bunch of these cards with my name on it. And then you take this elevator that would fit like 30 people in it to go to go up, yeah.
1: Hey, Mike, when you saw the towers coming down and you were taking your photos,
2: yeah.
1: What was, because, man, you would have been, what it felt like they were coming down on top of you. What was the actual noise like? And you said screaming, obviously, but what was the noise of the actual, like, a building going, falling down on top of itself?
2: Yeah, well, I just remember the sound, because we were like three or four blocks away, so that's, I remember the sound being slightly displaced from the visual. Because it was almost like every floor was collapsing onto the next one.
1: Yeah.
2: So I don't really remember the sound so much. But
1: did you? And it's a terrible question, but did you happen? Because there was a lot of pictures that followed afterwards of people that had been caught up in the very high. You know, that they couldn't get out, and that they were jumping out. Did you see any of that?
2: Yeah. Yeah, I did. And that would, every 10, 15 seconds, there'd be someone jumping or people holding hands. Yeah, I remember being, like, as I was riding down there, just every once in a while just stopping and, like, looking, and there'd be flakes of buildings coming off, very different from a silhouette of a human. Yeah. So that was probably the scariest thing for me.
1: Yeah.
2: And,
1: No, I mean, so you've met up with these kind of bunch of, you know, cyclists, kind of family, old group of you guys. What did you decide to do then?
2: Yeah, well, after meeting that random guy, I went back to the apartment because I wanted to see the old girlfriend. And she was still in class. She was in a classroom that was under, like, in a basement of New York University. So she felt like she was the last person in the world to find out about what was going on. And so it took her a while to, yeah, and I don't even know if I owned a mobile phone back then because it was that transitional period. Anyway, at some point she came back to the apartment And I didn't really feel like just hanging out in the apartment. So I went to this spot where all the bike messengers hang out. It's called the Corner Deli. It's still there, actually. It's near the bridge, Williamsburg Bridge. And there was like 10, 15 guys that I knew, and everyone's drinking. This is 10, 11 in the morning. Oh. Just drinking beers, yeah. And it was the only time, that would be kind of a hangout spot in the afternoon for people to have a few drinks. But
1: yeah.
2: I remember it was the only time people would be drinking without paper bags on the beer container, the beer cans. Yeah, just strange little memory, right? But every 15, 20 minutes, someone would walk, because there's no subways, someone would walk past covered in glass and plaster, and there was one guy was a little bit bloody.
1: Oh
2: yeah, Ash, and so we're just cheering for him, like, you know, you're a survivor, because they have to walk back over the bridge to Brooklyn.
1: How surreal!
2: No subways are going on.
1: Yeah.
2: And then one friend Nate came through and said we can donate blood down in Greenwich Village.
1: Oh yeah.
2: So we all jumped on our bikes. I don't know what time it's 11 midday. We all jumped on our bikes, rode down there, and there's probably like, I don't know, 500, 600, 700 people on this one corner, and it was pretty chaotic, but we got put into the one corner was search and rescue, there was one corner was medic, one corner was kind of like building, I don't know, engineering kind of search, rescue, I'm not sure.
1: Yeah.
2: Yeah, so we were there for a little while. We had to write our social security number on our arms in case something happened.
1: There's right.
2: Tax file number.
1: Yeah.
2: Yeah, and at some point it's time to dig. So we were going in there, and it was, I don't know, 300 people.
1: They got you
2: marching
1: digging
2: towards
1: to try and look for.
2: No, them. No, we didn't do it in the end. But we were walking towards Ground Zero to dig.
1: Yeah,
2: that was the call. Okay, let's go. And so everyone's walking in there, and it was quite surreal.
1: Yeah,
2: there's people carrying shovels, etc. And then I think we're like two blocks away, and some firefighters on a letterbox, just yelling at everyone, go back, go back, go back. So we headed back to the that corner. We're hanging out. Not much is going on. All the crew's like, hey, let's go back to the Corner Deli. We'll come back later. So they all split, and I just kind of hung out by myself, and I ended up going a little bit closer and found a group of people in a small park by the court buildings there just making stretches.
1: Oh.
2: So I thought, jump in there, started banging away, hammering nails.
1: You started making stretches.
2: Yeah,
1: good on
2: maybe
1: you.
2: 3-4 hours.
1: Oh, good.
2: Yeah, and you know what I just found out last year actually is we I don't know how many made, like, it's pretty basic, 3 bits of wood, one flat bit, and two bits for two people to hold either in.
1: Yeah.
2: And I found out that they were just piled up outside hospitals, and rarely they weren't really used. And the reason being is basically if you got out, you were running out of that zone. If you didn't make it on your own feet, you weren't living. So there was very little in between of, you know, someone had a broken foot or whatever.
1: Yeah, right.
2: Yeah.
1: Oh, no. Oh.
2: Yeah, so I did that for quite a while, and at some point, there's another point where someone just asked anyone want to go dig. So I jumped on the back of a truck, and there's about 20 guys. And then we're hanging out there for 15, 20 minutes, and then someone's like, all right, get off. So, yeah, didn't end up going right in there at that point. But it's quite one little memory is quite a beautiful community spirit happening there, where there's old ladies coming with orange juice and sandwiches and people, you know, people giving advice on how to use a hammer and so on.
1: Yeah, I read something where you said that was extraordinary community response. You said the old woman with their food, tradespeople organizing other people, tools arriving from everywhere. It was like a real you know, how this is how society and communities come together in need when something tragic happens.
2: Yeah. New Yorkers are, well, sometimes they're not known for being the friendliest, but
1: no, yeah, exactly. I know.
2: Well, I don't know if that's true actually, because I do find it's millions of people, but people are generally get along pretty well.
1: Yeah.
2: And then the small minority of people that are, you know, going to mug you or whatever, it's probably the same percentage for most.
1: I've only been to New York once, and everyone I met was just lovely and friendly. So, you know, I think it's an extraordinary city. So after you, by time, what time are we talking now, Mike? What it must be
2: three, four p.m.
1: Yeah.
2: Something like that. And then at some point I tried to donate, I think I tried to donate blood three times, different those caravans spots, but each time they were full or whatever reason didn't happen.
1: And at no stage were you going, there must have been so many police walking around and firemen.
2: Not so much where I was building stretchers, but once that was done, like someone made a call, hey, we're good enough.
1: Yeah.
2: Or ran it. There was a few times we ran out of nails or materials or whatever. And at some point I thought, okay, I'll try donate blood over the next spot. And then I kept going closer and closer. And each block, there'd eventually be police barricade and go, turn me back. Mm. And so I made my way all the way around, full circle to the south side where I was right by the water, and it was... The buildings are not quite on the water, but the next block in, I guess. And, I was walking around in – this is one thing I regret doing. I was walking around in ankle-deep of just shit, asbestos, apparently, and very surreal because it had a unique smell, and I don't have the best sense of smell since I was born, but it was this burnt plastic, burnt kind of meat. And there'd used to be like a – an accounting printout and a desk chair and just random
1: stuff,
2: random things at the building. Yeah, I didn't see any bodies, but some friends experienced that.
1: Oh,
2: of body parts.
1: Oh.
2: Yeah, and then at some point,
1: No, I was going to say, what time did you wrap up your day down there?
2: Well, I remember at that point. I was taking a few photos here and there, but at some point a policeman's like, hey, Sonny, get on this boat, go to New Jersey. And I didn't want to do that, so I'd made up a lie saying, no, I got to get to Long Island for my medication. and then anyway, I'm on the boat with my bicycle, and I had zero photos left in the film, but I managed to squeeze half a photo. It's not, it's on the edge of the film. Mm. So it's a weird photo of being on the water, looking back at Manhattan, and it's sunset time, and it's the golden hour. Yeah, and so I got to New Jersey. There's a bunch of people there with water bottles and sandwiches and stuff, and I just jumped straight on the path. This is a path train that goes Jersey Manhattan loop, and got out at 42nd or 34th Street. And another weird little micro story. So I come out of the subway to Manhattan. There's a man there crying on the footpath, little dreadlocks, a black guy, and a film camera, like a media camera, like a journalist camera, huge camera, kind of started filming him, getting right into his, coming right up to him. And he just got up and just punched the guy in the face.
1: Oh no.
2: Yeah.
1: Yeah, it's like, get out, I'm grieving here, mate. Get out of my face.
2: Oh, yeah, this wasn't really appropriate. And I actually got interviewed on the day when I was
1: doing stretches.
2: And I remember, I think I was crying. And I think I said something because I didn't really feel like talking to, media at the time.
1: Yeah, of course.
2: And I think my first thought, I'm 21, I'm far from being savvy on global geopolitics, politics, et cetera.
1: Mm.
2: And my first thought was, okay, whoever flew those planes, they're deranged religious terrorists, but they're doing it in revenge for whatever happened in their lives, U.S. foreign policy. I don't know what that has happened to them, but they truly believe in themselves. And I don't believe in what they believe in, their religion or whatever. But I thought, okay, US is a very arrogant country, arrogant and quite ignorant for the average person of what US policy is. So their response is going to be revenge. It's going to be 10 times the amount of people died very quickly, which is pretty much what happened.
1: You're thinking of that day.
2: This is where my mind went is, okay, this is going to be a revenge game straight away. And the next day was New York Times was huge letters, it's war. And I'm thinking, okay, it doesn't really matter for them who's dying. Like, they're going to get revenge somehow.
1: It was a dark day, that's for sure. And a very dark time.
2: Yeah.
1: You stayed a few more days in New York, didn't you? But then did you head back to Australia not long after?
2: Yeah, I think within a few days went to girlfriend's parents' house. They're from Long Island. Or they're living in Long Island, which is still part of New York, I guess. But
1: yeah,
2: went there, and my older sister, she had a flight to New York that was going to come in late September, and I just told her, "Hey, look, I want to get out of here." Like,
1: yeah, so yeah,
2: she just got
1: didn't
2: a
1: feel the same. Yeah. Didn't want to be there.
2: Yeah.
1: Did you took all those photographs of that day? Have you? I mean, how many? What did you do with them? Do you look at them much? Did you look at them much over the years?
2: I didn't look at them much, but I was looking at them yesterday because I was hanging out with some people from New Jersey, actually.
1: Oh.
2: And just swapping
1: them. What was that like to look at them again?
2: The thing is, like, it's 25 years and I've...
1: Yeah,
2: yeah. I've told this story many times and I've looked at those photos so many times. It's almost like a memory of a memory. So wow. I don't feel like... Forties now.
1: I get it.
2: But I remember at the time I was living in Adelaide, and so I'd went back to Adelaide, and I'd just be in social situations where people would introduce me as the World Trade guy, and I really didn't want to talk to new people about that or feel comfortable, or even I don't know. I was just quite uncomfortable with that part, I guess. Last year I was part of
1: it. To say that, isn't it? To introduce you as the World Trade Center.
2: Yeah, I mean, I understand why.
1: Yeah.
2: For them, it's, yeah, I understand why they're doing it.
1: Yep.
2: But last year I was part of a documentary made in Australia called I Was Actually There, and it's like a TV series where they interview people in these kind of situations like tsunamis and stuff like that. And they only used about 5% of that. So, but I didn't realize there were so many Aussies, it's mostly Australians on this TV series.
1: Yeah.
2: I didn't realize there were so many Aussies who were down there and survived.
1: Incredible, eh?
2: So there was one guy who was on like the 80th, 90th floor, and so he was in the building when the other one was hit. So I think he was in the north building. So he could see out his window. The other buildings got a hole in it and on fire. And he ran down this 80 floors while he was like whatever, 30th or 40th floor. His building got hit.
1: Yeah.
2: So feel that. Kept going, and he made it out of there. And he ran out, and building collapsed after that point. Yeah.
1: Wow.
2: Very, very lucky.
1: I spoke last year to another Australian, Hans Koonin. He was at the Marriott Hotel at the foot of the World Trade Center complex. Another Australian. Yeah, there on the day.
2: Yeah, I think he might have been on that documentary, actually.
1: Yeah, probably.
2: I think he was at a conference, and then suddenly there's
1: at a conference,
2: people running through the foyer.
1: Yeah.
2: All like covered in jet fuel on fire.
1: Oh, dear, and, that's right, dear Lord. Were you affected by, I read somewhere about firefighters in that community response. Did you consider being a firefighter after this?
2: Oh, yeah, I did actually. And I don't know how related that is, but when I was 27, I stopped my illustrious career riding bicycles. It's not exactly a job that gives you much security in life or money or
1: keeps you fit,
2: skills
1: though.
2: For other jobs. It keeps you fit and it's a great way to see the world. I did that job in 9 cities.
1: Oh,
2: the last city I worked in was Berlin. And I was studying as well. I went to 3 universities,
1: Adelaide, awesome,
2: New York,
1: Mike.
2: And Melbourne. So always had a bit of a goal for not being a bicycle messenger and pursuing art world.
1: Yeah.
2: But 27, left Berlin, moved back to Melbourne. I'd moved to Melbourne at that stage. And I thought, okay, it's not exactly feasible just to say I'm an artist and somehow you get money. But was working towards that the last few years. And I applied for Fire Brigade because I thought, okay, that's a job where you have enough spare time, I guess, or days off, I can still do fun art projects with no pressure to make money from it.
1: Yeah.
2: And it keeps you super fit. There's a great community. There's good benefits with that job.
1: Yeah.
2: And I got quite close, I guess, because it's quite hard to do in Melbourne. 7 rounds of testing, and I got through to the final round twice. And then it's like an hour interview where they drill you about your psychological analysis questions, etc.
1: Oh, yes.
2: So, and they asked me for a third attempt at this, final interview, and by that stage I was 4 years into visual art, which was sustainable. So
1: you were set up
2: in quite a different life. But
1: yeah. And now, yeah. Mike, you are a you. What are you doing now?
2: Right now, I'm painting a big painting here. I heard you can't see me, but
1: I know, my bloody.
2: I'm a visual artist, so I paint canvas.
1: Oh, gorge.
2: Here's one for your viewers that are looking. It's a little commission for someone.
1: Oh,
2: but I mostly paint murals. Can see
1: him. Okay.
2: Yeah, I mostly paint murals, so it's a lot of travel. I'm actually going back to New York in 2 weeks to paint in New Jersey. And I was just there in May, so I've started getting a few gigs back in New York. Since pandemic, I'm going there once a year, but twice this year.
1: Oh,
2: I paint some canvas and I started doing sculpture. I'll show you one sculpture for your viewers.
1: Yes.
2: Monstera. So, yeah, this is my studio where I live. I live upstairs.
1: Oh.
2: So I'm lucky that I can somehow make a living creating things.
1: Good on you. Hey, have you got a website we can check things out?
2: Yes. Website is makatron.com, MAKATRON.
1: Makatron.
2: Or Instagram is mike.makatron.
1: Mike.makatron. I'm going to start following you.
2: Yeah.
1: And look, Mike, so as you said, it was, you know, it's a quarter of a century now, and it is a long time, but
2: yeah.
1: It's still, like you said, it's like a memory of a memory, but like things that are that, because that's a dramatic day. That's a day, you know, that there'll be parts that are etched in your

0: And I remember getting up and walking out, and he's like, he's lying on the floor watching telly. I thought he was just watching the news, you know. Why is the news on at like 9 o'clock in the morning? I said, what are you doing? He said, oh my God. And he said, Leah, this is the Twin Towers, New York. I was like, what? He said, the Twin Towers. And I went, what are you watching? So we sat there. I said, why didn't you wake me up? Why didn't you come and show me this earlier? He goes, oh, I just think I only got up like a few minutes ago. But so I was in my flat, with Andrew Clay in our house watching it on the telly. Where were you? 5050. Just text in. You can call me if you want, but you can text in. Leah, Paul Sell, the Australian judiciary should hang their heads in shame. Oh, yeah. Balding Roxanne Tickle is a disgrace, says Karen. Oh, Kelly, hello, by the way.
1: Hiya.
0: Crazy day, eh?
1: Such an eventful day, but very enjoyable. So
0: so I can't see your face, though, which is a shame. But
1: well, you're not missing out on anything.
0: Oh,
1: so
0: stop it.
1: I am sitting here topless, because that's apparently what we're allowed to do. Yep, radio with no pictures today. It's good.
0: You can do whatever you want.
1: Yeah, see that? That's my butt. No, you can't see that.
0: See, you're quite a bit younger than me. So where were you on 9/11?
1: So I was 11 years old. In fact, the day before, we had to have our old cat, our family cat, Soxie, put down. And so this was my first pet loss as a child, so it hit me really hard. And so he had leukemia, and so we had to put him down at the vet sort of the evening before. And I was so distraught by his, you know, passing. He loved sleeping in the washing basket in front of the fireplace. And so when we brought him home, we put his body in the washing basket in front of the fire and went to sleep and that sort of thing. And I couldn't really sleep because I was so upset. You know, my cat's dead and, oh, my gosh, I haven't been through this before. And I got up at about 5 in the morning and went and slept on the floor next to this dead cat.
0: Aww.
1: And my mum got up and was like, what the hell are you doing? And I said, I'm just, you know, I'm really upset. And she went, oh, whatever. And we never turn on the TV. You know, turning the TV on before school was just unheard of. And she just went, oh, whatever, I might as well just stay up. And so she got up and made a cup of tea or whatever, and she turned the TV on.

0: It sounds a bit macabre, but I love watching the videos, hearing the audio, just studying about it. And it just, you know, it's one of those moments in history.
1: You need to go to New York, love, and go to Ground Zero.
0: I absolutely plan to. I'm going to go when I go back to Vegas next year. We are planning to do, Times Square, New York, New Year's Eve sort of thing. So definitely.
1: Mike and I went to it, and it's surreal. I mean, I don't need to give away. I'm not giving away too much.
0: Yep.
1: Everyone's in a low tone. Mm. You don't hear laughing.
0: Somber.
1: You know? Very somber, very respectful. Well, it was when we walked through, and apparently it's like that all the time. It's got its own presence.
0: Yeah.
1: You know, you can go to museums, you can go to all sorts of exhibits. Mm. But there will be people you can hear laughing still when they walk around.
0: But we didn't even hear
1: any of that, though. And it's got some incredible things like they've kept...
0: I guess, like,
1: yeah,
0: you know,
1: but
0: it's
1: we
0: not,
1: didn't even
0: yeah.
1: hear any of that, though. And it's got some incredible things like they've kept... the actual stairways, the stairwells that didn't break or burn away, they've incorporated, you can't go up and down them, but they're there.
0: Yeah.
1: And we'll have things like, you know, 800 people ran down these stairs to safety. It just gives you a shiver.
0: I follow the 9/11 commemorative museum. I've followed that for a couple of years on Facebook, and they always put up posts and just that, showing the stairs, or here's the twisted metal and this is an exhibit, and they're still finding body parts and identifying them to this day, you know, this sort of thing.
1: No.
0: So,
1: crazy. And, you know, they've got a whole twisted fire trucks in there, you know, and things like that. It really is. It's incredible. There's so much to see, so much to see. And by the way, everyone, Kelly worked hard to get us a 9/11 survivor. So thanks for that, Kel. Mike Macker, interesting chap, isn't he?
0: Very different from
1: our guy last year, for sure.
0: Yeah. Well, it's, you know, it's how lives and worlds collide, you know. So
1: crazy.
0: Yeah,
1: so guy. Well done. Thank you. Hey, look, we've got to grab a break. Karen and Steve, hang in there. I will be back to you shortly on the platform.
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0: Georgina never professed to be a woman.
1: Yes.
0: And Georgina is, would be probably, you know. But what I wanted to say is thanks for having Sal on, because there are a lot of, a few of us who are just getting on with things. And yeah. we are doing our bit, and we're contacting, like I did, the CEO, the mayor, the council, and they're all sitting silent. One of them's a medal-winning Olympic champion, tried to arrange a meeting, but that's just to sort of talk me down, that they've already made that decision.
1: Yeah.
0: And it's very disheartening. And you discussed with Sal why I've already talked to you about why is it that the women are not standing up. And, you know, there are people, and they listen to the platform, and they know me personally, and I hope they're hearing me. And I just want them, I don't look over my shoulder for help to try to, you know, make change or to reverse this crazy thing that's out of control that Sal's dealing with. But they need to step up.
1: Yeah.
0: And the people, there are people on that council, they know it's wrong.
1: Yeah.
0: And they aren't doing anything. It's social, you know. So at contagion. Some point that I won't, I'm always seem to have these garbled calls, but thank you for that. Because, you know, hearing her, you go, yes, it's not, it doesn't affect me personally, but when it starts to affect those other women personally, then they might gain courage, put their head above the parapet. They don't want to be seen in the community to be negative or unkind, you know.
1: Yeah, exactly. Or be called a bigot or a transphobe just because you're saying, I don't want a man in my space, in my changing room or wherever the heck I am. They don't have to be here. Doesn't make me a bigot or a transphobe.
0: Or I don't want you to give it away on behalf of others. Because actually it doesn't affect me. I'll rip my gear off in front of, you know, some guy once comes, no problem. But the other women in our community, they are impacted. And so I'm the only, they don't have the courage to do it, but I do. But it takes, it has a toll. It takes a personal toll. And the people that are with me, they agree with me, but they're not that keen maybe to mix with me anymore because, you know, and it's, I've told you I've lost really close friends over this, but it is an issue because if we don't push back, it will become the crazy world where the court has rejected Sal, you know, it's remarkable.
1: Yeah. Yes, isn't it? And as Sal said, she said, this is more than just, you know, about men's and women's rights, and as she said, if now the court can say that a man is a woman and is afforded everything that, more so than even what women get, what's the next thing? What's the next crazy thing that could happen in the courts and the laws stand by it and force on us and we have to believe. She said, that's the other thing we have to think about.
0: Right, buddy.
1: Yeah.
0: One last final point, because I'm aware that you've got another caller, but just one other point is that many of the trans people wouldn't come to the pool. It's not their thing. They already hate their bodies anyway, so they're not going to do it. But what it does is it opens the door for predators. And this is why we have to maintain our boundaries for our child safeguarding. And that was the point I tried to make them. Like I said, in our community, we've got like this beautiful transsexual person I really like. That person would never do, you know what I mean? But it's not that they won't go in there. They won't do it. It's the opportunity. And we women and we, our little ones, our children, we can't tell who's safe and who's not. But we do know that violence against women is why these spaces were created.
1: Exactly.
0: So anyway, I feel quite emotional about it, but I'm inspired by Sal and I just, on that final thing, if you're out there and you agree with this, bloody stand up. Stand up, take it, and be called a bigot.
1: Good on you, Karen.
0: Thanks, Leah.
1: All right, love. Always nice to talk. Thank you very much. Hello, Steve. Thanks for hanging in there.
2: No worries there, mate. No worries. Happy Friday to you.
1: Happy Friday.
2: And I'm just heading home to the old Steve
1: Ball and Shane.
2: Oh, no.
1: The old Ball and Chain, didn't
2: know. Oh, yeah.
1: Oh, God.
2: Yeah.
1: Oh.

0: Good on you.
1: If you heard me say that, I'd get a crack across the
0: ear. You would. You'd be in the doghouse.
1: Yeah, I would. That day, 25 years ago, I was in my early 30s.
0: Yeah.
1: And we're at work, and I was working in a workshop type, like heavy earth truck workshop. And someone just, like, my boss was watching, he was on his computer or something, he must have had something else going, and he's just gone, whoa, check this. And he turned his screen round, and, you know, we saw the first tower on flames.
0: Wow.
1: And we're all just going, wow, what's going on here? And then we saw the other plane hit the other tower, and it was like, and then the whole workshop, we didn't do any work that day. We were just all glued around this computer screen, you know, about 30 guys watching what was going on, and we were all just like, we, as people have said, you know, we thought that, oh shit, this is it, you know, this is World War III, this is the stuff, this is what we've all been waiting for to happen, it's happening now, you know. go home, get my suitcase and go bush, sort of thing, you know. And it was just crazy. It was just a crazy, crazy feeling knowing that someone had, or, you know, the audacity / the balls / the other sort of things that they had to be able to, the hatred to be able to do that. And
0: to innocent people,
1: cause all those people to perish, and and still to this day, it's something that, you know, that my oldest boy Ryan, he was a bubba at the time, but we now, when we travel around the world, for that day, we're still paying the price.
0: And yes, yeah.
1: For whatever reason,
0: it's changed the world forever.
1: It did. It actually changed everything forever. And I just feel that it changed it probably for the worst, to be honest, because now it's the world's not that happy, friendly place anymore. Yes, we had wars and things prior to all that sort of stuff, but, you know, people were a bit more happier and a bit more outgoing, where that changed people's outlook on life, and, you know, people started looking inward rather than being outward.
0: You just travel through it. Just travel through an airport now and you can see it.
1: Hey,
0: Steve, can I pull you up when you said, oh, we were in the workshop and my boss said, look at this, and he turned the screen around. Back in those days, weren't the screens... in the back of the screen's about 4 foot long. How did he turn that round?
1: It was.
0: Remember the computer screens back then? Ginormous backs of them, like TVs.
1: He was a big man. He could do
0: He's a big man. But, he could swing the whole thing around. Oh, that's cute.
1: He could do the whole thing around. But, like, you see, I noticed on the feed of my Facebook what they've done in New York, and I think it's really amazing. The drones have gone up and they've made the Twin Towers through the drones.
0: Oh, my gosh, I have to look that up.
1: Have a look. It's really, really, you know, it sort of brings, it's like amazing sadness and remember all those feelings at once. It's like, wow, that looks beautiful.
0: But I'll have to look it up.
1: It also brings me sadness and also pretty amazing that's been done.
0: It's like, Steve, when I see the towers in a movie. You know, sometimes in an old movie and they do a landscape and I go, oh, this is, look, oh, the towers, look at the towers. I like to see that.
1: Yeah, absolutely. And that's, you're dead right. You see the towers in a like an old sitcom or something.
0: In an 80s sitcom, and you're like, look at that.
1: I know. A mate of mine actually went up to the top. The viewing platform, you know, at the top of the towers, and year or so before that all happened, but he went right through the whole train.
0: That's a memory.
1: But anyway, it's a sad day, but it's a day that we remember, and Yeah. Other than that, get a wine in you.
0: Oh, need one. Jeez, I wasn't going to tonight, but man, I am. Good on you, Steve.
1: Yeah, get yourself a charity, mate, and we'll talk to you. Have a great weekend, Dave.
0: All right, love you too. Thanks a lot. True story. Wasn't going to have a tipple tonight because I've got a bit of a big weekend, and you know what? Nah, going to have it. Leah, I'm going to go crazy. Don't be silly. Hi, Leah. I was in my 20s delivering things from Lincolnshire to London, and I got a phone call to turn around from the bosses and get out of London. As they thought they'd be next. Crazy times. Yeah, good point. All the big cities thought, my gosh, we're next, right? Yeah. Eiffel Tower. I don't know. I mean, they just were naming all these places. Leah, good listening to your guest. At first, when he said he went and made stretches in the park, I thought, what the odd thing to do to stretch out your muscles? Enjoy your weekend and up the wars. Yeah. Oh, Mark. Macca. Yes, I was making stretches. I hear what you're saying. All right, guys. Look, what a day. Thank you so much. Thanks, Calvin. We've not been able to see your face, lady.
2: Oh, yeah. As I said, you're not missing out on anything, so it's all good.
0: Stop it. See your smiley, lovely face.
2: Been giving you the finger the whole time.
0: Have you? No. Sitting there
2: brown
0: the whole
2: eye or no?
0: Sitting there the whole time pulling faces at me, flipping the bird. There she goes.
2: For snoring, falling asleep. No, I'm kidding.
0: Jeez, I'm rolling my eyes. She is. I no. We will get the video. It's funny. You know, it's really funny when you miss... You know, how you've got your system set up and...
2: Yeah, you don't know what you got till it's gone, right?
0: Yeah, there you go. So I miss you. Anyway.
2: Oh.
0: Look, it has been a good day. We got there. We trudged on and it's been a goodie. So thank you, Kelly. Thanks, everybody. Thank you for this week. Have a great weekend. We are back on Monday to do it all over again. So look after yourselves. We will see you soon on the platform.
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9: David, love to have you on the show again. What sort of week have you had this week? 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
10: Oh, look, I think it's a great week. 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There's no problems with social mobility here. Anyone making excuses, I tell you, you can do it, kids.
9: Well, does that mean that Ray Gunn will be Prime Minister of Australia?
6: News on The Platform.
11: In this update, broadband services are slowly being restored across West Auckland after vandalism to Chorus's network cables. The network outage originally affected more than 3,000 fibre broadband customers across Swanson and Massey. Chorus says it expects to have most services restored by tomorrow morning, with some customers already reconnected today. Chorus teams will be working throughout the night. Businesses keen for an early resolution to historic tax debt are being urged to talk to their accountants as soon as possible. Inland revenue figures reveal $1.2 billion in income tax debt for the country, spanning the 2023-24 tax years. An IR pilot closing next month lets eligible taxpayers clear historic debt through to late next year. Tax Traders co-founder Nicola Taylor says this brings benefits.
12: With this old tax debt, we'll save around about 30% on their interest bill, and they'll also save on their late payment penalties.
11: The gap between community need and the funds available for charities is widening. The accounting firm Grant Thornton's not-for-profit report found 71% of just over 200 charities cited financial constraints as the sector's most significant problem. Director Jadeen Windley says there are fewer contracts and grants, money is tight, and there's no relief in the foreseeable future.
13: The ones that will be successful will be those not-for-profits that not necessarily have the biggest balance sheets, but the ones that use their resources.
11: A military personnel advocacy group is welcoming a deal finally being reached to build new housing at the Waiuru military camp. The deal between the Defence Force and Central North Island iwi Ngāti Rangi will see 50 homes built for military families. This follows around 3 years of the project failing to break ground after it was funded. Mission Homefront co-founder Erin Speedy says the current homes are not fit for purpose.
14: We're talking not insulated properly, single glazed windows, mouldy bathrooms,
11: multi housing. That's news.
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0: Good morning. Welcome to The Platform. It's Friday. We got there. I'm Sean Plunkett. We got a big show for you. We look back 25 years on the 9/11 attacks, the Twin Towers terror attacks. Some of you won't remember. Many of you will. We talked to Bob McCroskey about how his group, Family First, is doing despite a hostile media and not being allowed to operate as a charity. We have Mark Champion and Maurice Williamson in for Free Speech Fridays. And it is Friday, so we're going to do our Friday Fryer with Beard Brothers, the Silly Sausages, the Wieners, the Bangers, and the Beer. All right, a very good morning to you this Friday, and it's kind of a funny day. A number of issues floating around, and I think a significant anniversary. Could I first just say congratulations, Auckland. It is the opening of the Central Rail Link today. My God, did it take a long time to get there. You've got a whole lot of new stations which bear no English language relation to where they are because they're all made up stuff. And it's basically a loop that runs around the inner city. I don't know. Is it going to be any good? There'll be much, of course, bunting and, you know, hurrahs and huzzahs from local bodies and politicians about it. I don't know. If you're in Auckland, are you going to use it? Do you think it'll make much difference to making Auckland any less of a kind of mess? Not as bad a mess as Wellington. But anyway, congratulations, Auckland. You've got your shiny new thing just before the election. Whoop it up. We tried to get... He didn't get back to us. Grumpy old Wayne Brown didn't get back to us.
1: He said no.
0: They said no, did he?
1: Mm.
0: Oh, okay. Well, thanks. Thanks, Wayne. Good on you. Wayne Brown said no. I was giving you a chance to crow about your Central Rail Link, if you wanted to. Today also, of course, the anniversary, 25 years on, of the attacks, multiple terrorist attacks on the homeland of the United States. Attacks, I think, that completely changed the world and the world that we live in now. Remember, you would have been waking up, and I can remember where I was. I was sitting in a studio at Radio New Zealand next to Jeff Robinson. We did something like, I think, 6-7 hours on air that day. Unprecedented day to be a news broadcaster, to be honest. Radio New Zealand was lucky enough to have a woman called Ray Lamb, who is now a health bureaucrat. Ray Lamb was on a course in America, and she got to a phone booth near in Lower Manhattan, and she was reporting for us from there, and it was remarkable. We had the cable news, first one, then two planes flying to the World Trade Center in New York at the same time, or contemporaneously. A plane is flown into the Pentagon, and another plane, perhaps destined for the White House or the Capitol in Washington, crashes in a field, I think in Pennsylvania, after it is understood the passengers, including one New Zealander, try to overpower the hijackers. It was all coordinated by an outfit called Al-Qaeda, led by Osama bin Laden, a former ally of the United States, who'd supported the Mujahideen in their battle against the Russians, the Soviets, I should say, in Afghanistan. Nearly 3,000 people died. There were horrific scenes of people jumping from the World Trade Center to escape the intense flames caused by the ignition of the jet fuel in the aircraft. Structurally, the two buildings failed and collapsed, literally like a house of cards, sending massive smoke clouds of smoke, dust and debris throughout the Lower Manhattan area. It was, I guess in my lifetime, the most, it was like the apocalypse. It really was. It was every horror movie you'd ever seen, every disaster movie wrapped into one. And the world collectively shuddered and reacted. I'm wondering if you remember, as I can remember where I was driving in the car on the way to work. For me, it was about 4:15 in the morning. I was coming up over the I was coming up over the rise of Hatai Road where the old dairy was, and I could hear Hewitt Humphrey. No, it must have been 4 o'clock. I could hear Hewitt Humphrey reading the news on Radio New Zealand saying a plane had apparently flown into a building in New York, and by the time I got to work, it was all on. It was all on. Where were you? Where were you, and what do you think, how do you think that changed your life in the last 25 years? But where were you when it happened? What can you remember? What are the emotions you can remember? And I guess it's funny sitting here, and we talked about this yesterday, Bella, it's funny sitting here with someone who didn't experience it because it was such, and maybe I overplay it, it was such a thing. Were you taught about it in school, Bella?
1: I don't think so. I obviously knew about it, but I don't think it wasn't a school topic.
0: Do we have issues with the text this morning?
1: The text?
0: Can you see any text up?
1: Yeah, I can see tons.
0: Wonder why I can't.
1: Oh.
0: Okay. We will, I'll check that. I think I pushed the wrong button somewhere. Yes, I have. I have. I fixed that now. So the lines are open, 0800 33 2283. You can text me on 50 50 911. Your memories of it. And I've got quite a fundamental question too. Robert Patman's joining us after 8 o'clock to talk about this, how it changed geopolitics in the world. But I'm going to suggest, I think Osama bin Laden, even though it eventually cost him his life, I think he won. I think he terrified us. And terrorists always want to terrify you. I think they did. I think we gave up a huge number of freedoms. I think the amount of time wasted by the Western world in taking its shoes off at security checkpoints, getting scanned when you get on a domestic flight between Wellington and Auckland in New Zealand, I think in some ways, 25 years on, the terrorists did get a victory that day, and not just by slaughtering 3,000 innocent people as they did. All right, we can get into that. We've already got a call. It's Avis. Avis, how are you?
2: I'm good, thank you, young Sean. I am actually gobsmacked. It's 25 years.
0: Yeah.
2: I cannot get my head around that time has gone. We've all moved on, and history sits there for everybody to see if you go to New York. It's still very vivid.
0: Yeah.
2: I'm quite surprised at that. I can still see.

the television, and cable TV was at its zenith. And that's where people saw it. Sean, Rachel says it was a movie, a great movie. Wasted a whole day sitting glued to the TV. It was unbelievable. That's from Rachel. Sean, I remember my mum waking me up and telling me to come watch history being made on our TV. I was 7 years old, says Stefan. I was in a kitchen in Mangere East having spots. I presume that is illicit cannabis oil. 2 years later, I was on a plane to Afghanistan. Cheers, Sarge. Wow, that changed your life, Sarge. Did it ever? I was teaching in London. The school day had just finished when the caretaker came into the IT suite saying planes had hit the Twin Towers. London was silent. All flights were grounded, says B. Sean, I'd just come in from riding my horse in the sugarcane fields of KwaZulu-Natal. We all sat and watched live the second plane hit the tower and the subsequent collapse. We were speechless and kept looking at each other in disbelief. Sean, I was up early feeding my infant daughter. Turned the telly on, thought it was a movie, then thought, no, it must be real. I rang my sister in Sydney, told them to turn the telly on now. I think we're at war. And that was the thing. It must have been like waking up that Sunday, was it December the 7th, 1943? The Pearl Harbor attack. Except you couldn't watch Pearl Harbor on the television. Sean, the security checks for domestic flights is still the price we pay for that day, and it is, Steve, not being able to wear my R.M. Williams on a jet flight in New Zealand. Having to take your frickin' belt off, take your computer out of your bag. And, of course, Brett, thank you. I knew there was going to be one cooker that stuck their head up today. Of course, it was all the psyop and inside job, 100% bullshit. But I thought all you 9/11 conspiracy theorists had just moved straight on to COVID and the vax. Sure, my brothers went bonkers over 9/11. Inside job, reptilian shapeshifters. Our relationship has never quite recovered, says John. Neil, I was in Suva, Fiji, having breakfast with my children. Go on, Sean. We use the word Islamic terror. Sean, so many people say watching it was what they remember. I watched it live on TV. It rocked me more so the days after when details came out of the death of a former firefighter. It really hits every 9/11 watching it. I thought World War III had begun, and I think we did. I did think we wondered. I can remember talking to my brother who had lived in New York for a long time. He was living in Auckland then. I said, what do you think, Casey? And he said, well, the barbarians are at the gate. I remember said, and he's got a good turn of phrase, my brother. He said, the barbarians are at the gate. The legions will march. So he's basically saying America will go to war. The legions, the empire will respond, which of course they did very, very quickly by invading essentially Afghanistan to hunt out the people who had perpetrated the attack. A war that was over by Christmas, essentially, though they didn't get bin Laden. Sean, Taranaki Daily News got the scoop. I read about it in the newspaper at daybreak in Inglewood. First newspaper in the world to publish the news. No, Janet, I don't think you've got that right. I think that might have been the Kennedy assassination because of a time difference. But Janet, no, it wasn't the Taranaki Daily News. They wouldn't have been able to get to print. Okay, I think you're okay. 9/11 was amazing. The intense fires that melted steel didn't melt the passports. Okay, Paul, yeah. Can you please let me know what the passports were made of, Sean? I want one. And read Popular Mechanics. Popular Mechanics, because of the craziness of the cooker, of the 9/11 cookers, did a whole series. I think they wrote a book on how it happened, explaining the physics and the science of it. And someone else figured out, did a timeline. If it had been an inside job and a conspiracy, it would have had to start 125 years ago. Islam, the religion of peace, yeah.

0: It was extremism. It was extremism. Matt, g'day.
1: Good morning, mate. How you doing?
0: Good.
1: I've never said this, and I've never actually heard anyone say it, but you sometimes say, you know, I can't buy a call. You've set up a talkback show for people that have jobs, and it is really hard for us to call in sometimes.
0: Yep.
1: So I thought I'd get out early this morning.
0: All right.
1: Get down to the end of the river and sit down here, look at Whale Island, and give you a call. I did forget it was the 9/11. It's also Charlie Kirk was yesterday, wasn't it?
0: Yeah, no, that was, I think, a couple of days ago. But, yeah, 25 years since the 9/11 attacks.
1: Yeah, I watched it live too, and I was planning on going to Australia for I was involved with Herbalife at the time, and we were all going over for a big conference, and it was cancelled because the guys coming from America couldn't get out of America.
0: Yeah.
1: I was due to fly to America the
0: next day.
1: Yeah. Well, I think I was meant to go to Australia in the next couple of days or something, but that was just cancelled because the Americans couldn't come out. It was bizarre, eh? It was bizarre watching it happen.
0: Yeah.
1: It was like watching a movie. It was weird.
0: Okay.
1: It was a weird time.
0: And it changed our world, man, didn't it?
1: It did, yeah. Shit, yeah.
0: Hey, how did your daughter go with the makeup course?
1: Mate, passed with flying colours, so yeah, she's fully qualified, really good.
0: Very good.
1: Awesome. We didn't get to do the Pycock walk, but never mind.
0: Yeah.
1: It was a good weekend.
0: Well, nice meeting you, Matt. Thanks for popping in.
1: Cheers, bud. See ya.
0: Cheers. Gail, how are you, Gail?
2: Quite reflective today. I just remember, you know, getting up and watching it on the TV, and I think what hit me the hardest was I had to go into Wellington and seen the American flag, and still gets me today. Flying at half-mast. It actually brings tears to my it brought tears to my eyes. And I think what is actually quite hard today is the fact that where New Zealand sits right now on this day was actually the day that Charlie was murdered. And to think that today was actually the day that these terrorists were actually planning to attack that changed our lives forever.
0: I don't know that I would draw too much equivalence between Charlie Kirk's death, tragic as it was, and 9/11.
2: Well, I think it's just the I think going back to what Ada said, that our innocence died, and that was just, and our freedoms were taken away.
0: Some of them were, and we began to distrust each other. Fear is a terrible motivator, and terror is a terrible form of fear. And they achieved their aim. They terrorised us, didn't they?
2: They did.
0: Gail, thank you for your call.
2: No, thank you.
0: 0800 332 83, and I'm not surprised. I mean, I think you are hearing the emotion in people's. I told you yesterday, this is bigger than you could possibly imagine, and bigger if you were born after 9/11, probably the biggest disruption to your life since, or something, would be COVID. But it was bigger than COVID. It was more shocking. It was more fundamentally a questioning of whether or not the civilization we lived in would survive. I guess that's what we were asking. Maybe COVID asked the same questions. Sean, I was in East Timor working when it happened. Security levels went up. It was a crazy time, says Carl. It happened, 12:46, 40 New Zealand time, Peter. Thank you. And unless they can work miracles, the Taranaki didn't. They didn't get that out in the paper the next morning. Sean, my brother woke telling me America had been attacked as I was on night shift for telecom and international operations. I was called into work early. We had security guards on the building. When I went to the operations room, our screens were red and we'd lost all our international circuit that went through the Twin Towers. That night I had to do call traces through our international switches for calls to Afghanistan for the SIS, says Darren. Darren, you've probably just broken a number of laws by telling that story. All right, look, the text machine going crazy, and someone has come back and said no. The Taranaki newspaper stopped the presses. The Taranaki Daily News did stop the presses and break the news for their morning paper. I am going to need more proof of that before I believe it. I'm saying urban myth until I get absolute proof positive to the contrary. Can someone, could you search online, Google it and see if we can get a picture of the front page of the Taranaki Daily News breaking the 9/11 story 25 years ago today. I wonder where our next guest, Bob McCroskey from Family First, was 25 years ago today. Bob, can you remember where you were when 9/11 happened?
3: Oh, absolutely. The interesting thing is that I actually had done a on-air fundraising program on Radio Rima, would you believe, Sean Plunkett?
0: Gosh, that's going back, yep.
3: It is, and I'd gone through to midnight, and I got to bed late, and next minute, my father-in-law bursts through the front door of the house saying, America's under attack, America's under attack, and I thought he'd been, you know, smoking a bit too much weed or something, I don't know, I was half asleep, but I get up, and I just remember walking into the lounge and watching the visions of the planes going into the World Trade, and man, it was a shocker. But then again, Sean, I'm not sure if you realise, but it's actually the 1 year anniversary also.
0: Well, no, that was yesterday. That was the 10th.
3: Well, it was the 10th in the States, so it's the 11th in New Zealand.
0: So it was different days.
3: You're right, the 10th.
0: It was different days.
3: Well, New Zealand time, it would have been today.
0: All right.
3: But, one year on.
0: Bob, I wanted to talk to you because it is Family First, Family Forum, I think you call it. Like, you've got a big event. Forum on the Family, which is what, like your AGM, or is this a specific event you're having?
3: No, it's a conference that we've always held each year. Well, when we've been allowed to. We couldn't during lockdown, obviously. And it's basically a gathering of social conservatives from around the country, different networks and groups and lobbyists and activists and academics. So it's, yeah, it's quite a gathering.
0: How many people will be there?
3: We've got just about 850 delegates registered to come. So it's our biggest that we've had. Although since COVID, it's interesting, our numbers really sort of increased after, you know, we sort of averaged maybe 250, 300. And then after COVID, it was kind of like everybody just wanted to get out and there was kind of renewed energy. And since then, we've averaged around the 600 mark. But this one, yeah, obviously has really taken off. We shifted it to a Friday night, Saturday rather than a weekday. And maybe that's part of it. Maybe it's because it's our 20th anniversary or maybe it's because of the speaking lineup.
0: Yeah. Who have you got coming to your conference, Bob?
3: So coming virtually, live from Washington, D.C. is Dr. Ben Carson. A lot of people will be familiar with him as a paediatrician who separated those twins conjoined at the head. You know, that's when he sort of made his mark and there was a documentary, Gifted Hands. He then got involved in politics. In fact, he made a run for president, and it's one of the questions I'm going to ask him because he was actually leading the pack when the first couple of the Iowa vote was done back in 2015, leading into the 2016 election. But then, of course, Trump came onto the scene, and so Ben Carson served in the Trump administration 2016 to 2020 in the housing portfolio, and now he's set up a think tank. So, yeah, he's always been very strong on the family values and the importance of marriage, etc. So that's a virtual interview. And then, of course, we got the person of the news at the moment, although the New Zealand media doesn't want to talk about her, and that, of course, is Sal Grover. From Australia.
0: Sal is on with Leah afternoon. Yeah.
3: She is, yeah. That's an exclusive for Leah. Well done to Leah Panapa securing that one, probably not knowing that this decision was going to be handed down from the court yesterday. I don't know if you saw that, but
0: the High Court
3: has refused. It's refused Sal the right to appeal.
0: Oh,
3: the federal court decision. So basically, the courts in Australia have determined that a man can become a woman and that sex is not just based on biology.
0: Wow.
3: So now it's up to the politicians in Australia to sort that.
0: That's a must listen with Sal. When is she speaking at the conference, Bob?
3: She is speaking at the conference. Yep, she's one of the speakers. And we've also got
0: Saturday or
3: Dr.
0: Friday?
3: Julian Smith. That's tomorrow morning.
0: Tomorrow morning.
3: She'll be on, and also a Q&A in the afternoon.
0: Wow.
3: And then Dr. Gillian Spencer and Dr. Andrew Amos, they're both Queensland psychiatrists who basically were cancelled and not allowed to practice because they were questioning the kind of railroading kids into chemicalisation and puberty blockers, etc. They raised concerns and they were struck off. Gillian Spencer has actually had a resolution to it and she'll be sharing that, but Dr. Amos hasn't. So, yeah, we'll hear about some of the cancellation. And one of the things we're doing during the conference is actually having a medical panel where we've got New Zealand-based doctors and nurses and midwives who are facing the same issue in New Zealand. So that's going to be an interesting discussion.
0: Yeah. Have you got any politicians there, or have you invited any members of mainstream or even minor political parties?
3: Look, we invited most politicians that we thought would be keen to be there. Luxon turned down our invitation. David Seymour was busy. Winston Peters is going to be making an appearance. We're not. It's not an interview on stage or anything. It's just a chance for them to hang with socially conservative voters and make their pitch on a one-to-one basis. There's a few others, MPs turning up. Sam Offendale, Melissa Lee, and also New Zealand Jenny Mycroft.
0: Okay, no one from Opportunity.
3: No, interestingly, although we did get their response to our Value Your Vote, which was very nice of them. They filled out our questionnaire, so we'll be publishing our voter guide in a couple of weeks to find out where they sort of stand on some of the issues that we'll be discussing over the weekend. The other thing, Sean, you'll be interested to know is that we're doing a media panel on the, basically it's entitled Out With the Old, In With the New, and it's talking about the rise of new media and can the mainstream media win back their trust levels. And on that panel is Chris Lynch from Chris Lynch Media, Dave Gooselink, who used to be a reporter with NewsHub.
0: Yeah.
3: And the platform's very own Leah Panapa is going to be on that panel. So it's going to be a doozy of a discussion. I'm really looking forward to that one.
0: All right. Okay, I might actually come up to Auckland tomorrow for that, because the other thing that's happening this weekend is the Free Speech Union is having its AGM in Auckland.
3: Yes.
0: I
3: think there's a Warriors game.
0: I'm not a leaguey. Yeah.
3: And but, I think Helen Clark has been called in to pick the All Black squad for the next test.
0: Bob, one thing is, you are not a registered charity. You got deregistered because it's a bent rort. Despite that, you seem to be an organisation that is having a bit of a boom at the moment. Bob, have you had Sal's on Q&A, but have you had any mainstream media interest in your movement, in your group, which does represent a cohort of New Zealanders with some clear views on some very pertinent issues? You know, is the Herald coming along over the weekend, or anyone else like that?
3: Well, they haven't expressed interest. We have been effectively cancelled in the mainstream media. That's why we're very grateful to the platform and Chris Lynch Media and other new media that has arisen out of the kind of distrust that the mainstream media is now earning. But look, we became cancelled. It sort of started when the debate around the definition of marriage was on, and then when the abortion debate was on, they started ringing us less. When we won the cannabis referendum, that was kind of it. The phone just stopped ringing. They didn't want to talk to us. They were very annoyed. So when we had other debates like the conversion therapy, so-called conversion therapy ban, and the birth certificates, and even debates that are going on now, we may be taking

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3: Being able to talk is never more important than during an election year. 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
6: That was a good chat with Bob McCroskey. We've got some 9/11 cookers coming out of the... But we do have a development on the Taranaki, the Daily News. We'll come to that in a moment, but Ross has rung in. Ross, good morning to you.
7: Morning, Sean. How are you?
6: Very well, thank you.
7: I just thought I'd share my memory of that that morning. I was actually on duty at the prison, or mandatory prison, where I work on night watch. I was in the control room at the time, and one of the guys on the wings phoned me up and said, "Hey, there's been a plane crash." And I'm a bit of an aviation buff, so I jumped over to and watched the live news. And, it was staggering watching it all unfold. It really was.
6: It was surreal, wasn't it?
7: Well, it was, because... I was also doing my duties, but watching. In fact, my eyes were on that television more than the television screen showing all the prison. But bearing in mind, it was in the early hours of the morning.
6: Yeah.
7: But I wanted to ring people and tell them, but I thought, no, because that's not happening. It can't be happening. It was really bizarre. But I'm just wondering, just imagine if it happened in today's world with cell phones and with cameras, because the cell phones were really...
6: We had the internet, but we didn't have smartphones.
7: No, exactly, and a lot of people's memories, for want of a better word, are based on the outcome. We know what happened, but as you watched it live, it was... I remember the feeling of fear, even living in New Zealand, of what's going on, because there were aeroplanes that were still hijacked, and the news media wasn't quite so wokey-lefty in those days, and they were sort of making up the... Not making it up, but they were just trying to work out what was happening and presenting to you what they could on what was happening live. It was quite bizarre. But you know, my sit-down moment where I sat down and felt

0: surge of sad emotion was when I found out how many firemen and policemen had died. And I can't remember the exact figure, but I remember a couple of days
1: later. It was hundreds. I mean, nearly 3,000 people died. Which in some ways was a miracle, given how big those buildings were, how many people there were, but, yeah.
0: And as I said before, because we didn't know what the outcome was going to be, i.e. they were going to collapse, people didn't run away straight away. A lot of people just stood there and looked until the first one came down, and then that's when the real fear set in, if you like. But those are my memories. And I do briefings in the morning. I'm on the verge of retirement, but... and I sometimes bring up history, and it's amazing because there's an earlier call. I can't work out where those 25 years go.
1: Yeah, it feels in some ways, because it was such a searing memory, it feels like yesterday, doesn't it? Hey, Ross, thank you. Thank you for your call.
0: Thank you.
1: Cheers, mate. Glenys, good morning.
2: Hi, Sean. The thing I found memorable about that day was how many times we watched those planes crash. It wasn't like dozens. It was must have been hundreds of times. We just couldn't believe it. We just watched them over and over and over and over again, didn't we? It's just sat there in disbelief, watching it again and again and again. Yeah. And I can remember my brother saying, this is going to change the world.
1: Yes. What will happen? This has changed the world. And I think it did. And I think we can look back 25 years on and say, how did it change the world, Glenys? It was a scary day, wasn't it?
2: It was.
1: I mean, I can remember feeling afraid. I can remember sitting with my son, who was a year and a half old. Or maybe a year old. He wasn't at school, but I can remember. No, he would have been two. And I went home after the shift. I couldn't sleep, and I sat and watched it on TV. And, cuddling up with Joseph at home. I got home about midday. Well, I got home about 1 o'clock, I think. And, And I hugged him tight, as I can remember. And he remembers it. He can vague one of his first memories, watching the planes and the buildings on the TV with Dad. Yeah.
2: Yeah.
1: Weird.
2: Weird, yeah.
1: Thanks, okay. Glenys. Now, I do, it seems, I do owe the Taranaki Daily News an apology. Bella's done my research for me. Bella, what did you find?
3: So, Stuff did a story in 2021 about apparently a news veteran, Steve Anker, called the Taranaki Daily News around 12:40 a.m. while watching Al Qasada, I think.
1: Al Jazeera.
3: It's got a Q.
1: Yeah, Al Jazeera, they use Q sometimes.
3: And, like, they said, like,
1: Al
3: stop
1: Jazeera
3: the press.
1: Al would have been ahead of the story, I promise you. Yeah.
3: And so they said stop the press, and they rewrote it overnight, and they sent it out for print the morning of.
1: Wow. So, okay. All right.
3: It says, while in 2001, the main news source for people was still newspapers, even though there was online.
1: Yeah.
3: But most, obviously, coverage was online.
1: Yeah. Well, I think Morning Report, we did pretty well that morning. Okay, where were you? What were you doing? How do you think it has changed the world, 9/11? Zane, the real cookers seem to be the ones that believe the government had nothing to do with it. God. Sean, I arrived in New Zealand in 2002 and my return flight was set for 9/11/2002, exactly 1 year after the attack. I cancelled that return flight. I'm thankful there weren't smartphones around. Seeing video footage of people in the towers would have been even more traumatic. Those were probably the most disturbing pieces of footage, was people jumping from the Twin Towers to their deaths, falling dozens, hundreds of floors, because otherwise they were going to be burnt alive in the buildings, and the sound of bodies hitting the ground around the Twin Towers. It was horrific. Sean, all this, where were you 25 years ago today, Sean? 9/11 actually happened tomorrow morning, our time, just saying. I knew someone would do that, but guess what? I'm not on air tomorrow morning. Okay. There's one in every crowd. There's a pedant in every crowd. Jesse, good morning.
4: Yeah, good morning, Sean.
1: Were you alive, Jesse?
4: Yeah, I was. So I think I was about 10 years old at the time.
1: Yeah.
4: And I got up in the morning. We're actually homeschooled at that time. And I got up in the morning and went into the lounge, and my mum had the TV going, and she was on the phone talking to people on the phone. And I remember just sitting down in front of the TV, and I was glued to the TV, and I'd never seen anything like that before at that age. And I want to quote something that Ava said. She was like, there was like innocence lost that day. And I feel like I lost like childhood innocence, because I was, there was something about that, watching that event that day. It's just, it stuck with me my whole life. And it's something that I've always been kind of fascinated with. And I mean, every year when we have the 9/11 anniversary, I often take a bit of time to reflect, and I go and I read like the survivor stories, people who are in the buildings, and those sort of reports, because it's, and you try and put yourself there, and it's impossible to imagine what it must have been like at the time. And a lot of people saying that they were quite fearful when they were watching it. I'll tell you what was really fearful for me as a kid was not watching the footage quite at the time, but it was, I can't remember how long later, but a few weeks later, George Bush went on television and issued that warning, was it to Afghanistan, saying, give up Osama bin Laden or we're going to invade you?
5: Yeah.
4: And I remember when that was broadcast live on the TV, I was sitting down watching it with my mum, and I remember feeling quite worried, and I asked my mum, I said, Mum, is World War III starting? And she just said,

0: being used in the context of this story, because people might not think of it as a New Zealander, and it's slightly embarrassing, this story. Aotearoa pop icon Lord stripped her pants off last night, performing part of her show in a pair of maroon boxer briefs. The star, born Ella Yelich O'Connor, earned rave reviews for her sold-out performance at Sydney's Qdos Bank Arena, excuse me, on the latest stop of her ultrasound world tour. I wonder if she was pregnant. They were just checking it out. I need an ultrasound. News.com.au reported 16,500 enthusiastic fans packed out the venue, primed to hear the 29-year-old sing now retro tunes from Pure Heroin, the album that catapulted the then-teen to global acclaim, to songs from her 2025 release Virgin, maybe a misnomer, which she played in its entirety. And there's a picture of Lord in her brown boxes by fronts. Now, look, stripping down to your jocks, there's nothing wrong with that. And I'm going to be honest, from the picture I've seen, Lordy in her boxes isn't exactly high porn or soft porn or anything. It's just some Sheila in her dacks, and they're not even very revealing dacks. Worst things happen at the halftime show at the Super Bowl, and it isn't actually particularly provocative or pornographic. And I think I just... And she can do what she wants on stage. People have paid money. They've made a choice to be there. Good on them. The fact, though, that the New Zealand Herald, supposedly one of the biggest news organisations in the country, thinks that's a story that is worth telling me about as a subscriber in its editor's top pick stories is another thing entirely. And I just think it is a sorry... We rave and we rail against the celebrity cults that we create, and this is how we create them. And I, even if they'd written the story, they should have just said, Lord wears her gruts in Sydney. That's what they could have said. I mean, there was that weird video where she was rolling around in the sand in her apartment. Was that right? That's what she was doing?
1: Yeah, and she had, like, duct tape.
0: Duct taped her nipples, and there was a picture of a minge somewhere, wasn't there?
1: I don't know about that
0: But she can do what she wants, and if people want to buy her records and download them, best of luck to you. Knock yourself out. I just think, Harold, you might have better things. You might have better things to report on.
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0: Our question, do we want them? 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Will it change us for the better or the worse? There we go. I've laid down the challenge to you. The texts are starting to go. 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
4: In this update, home buyers should question a property's history with methamphetamine. The Real Estate Authority's issued new guidance matching new tenancy regulations aiming to protect consumers and provide clarity. It says meth contamination is generally treated as a disclosable defect when residue levels exceed 15 micrograms per 100 square centimetres. Safe and Healthy Homes CEO Miles Stratford says if you're

0: For asking questions, then you have to be provided with advice.
1: In a regulation around rentals, there is no requirement to consider red flags. No doubt that there will be instances where those properties come to market with a masked meth issue.
0: The hospitality sector's hailing progress as the government accepts 23 recommendations made in a Ministry for Regulation review. Cabinet has agreed to remove annual fees and reduce renewal fees and add inspection fees for alcohol licensing. License applications will also be simplified and renewal periods extended for some alcohol licenses. Hospitality NZ spokesperson Sam McKinnon says businesses have faced many pressures in these areas.
2: Long time frames in terms of when decisions are getting made and the sort of hold-ups in the process around confirming whether or not your licence has been accepted or renewed.
0: One of New Zealand's largest Lego shows is Local Charities Win. Porirua's Te Reo Paraha Arena is hosting hundreds of displays across the weekend, with more than 10,000 people expected at the Wellington Brick Show. Previous shows have collectively raised more than $200,000 for charities and community organisations. Co-organiser Peter Robson says this year's funds will benefit a local scout group.
3: Last year, the funds we raised for them helped them buy some life jackets and some kind of safety equipment for them going out and doing scouting venturing.
0: Our oldest New Zealanders turned 113 today. Aileen Emily Kars was born in Tokomaru, south of Palmerston North, in 1913. The supercentenarian is the 25th oldest person in the world, according to the US Gerontology Research Group. That's news.
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6: Andrew, good morning.
7: Hey man, how's it going? I'll start off the call, sorry. I'm not very, I wouldn't say not intelligent, I'm just in the stage of learning things. But I stumbled across your Platform YouTube channel the other week, and I've been listening every day for the last two or three weeks, and I feel like you get a lot of unnecessary hate, so I'm not going to say that.
6: What gives you that idea, Andrew?
7: 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I think that you make it a lot more helpful for people like me to understand what's going on in our country, and I just thought I'd ring up and just say thank you for all the good work that you do, and that you should keep it up.
6: Andrew, can I just say, actually, from the bottom of my heart, I greatly appreciate your call, and I have had a bit of hate lately, actually, but geez, that's who we do it for. We do it for Andrew, who feels like he's learning something and feels like he needs it. That's why we're here.
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6: All right, you are on the Platform, and we're looking back at an amazing number of texts and some calls from people who are saying, gosh, I remember exactly when where I was 25 years ago, and I remember thinking, is the world going to survive? How is the world going to change? This changes everything. 9/11, for a generation, and as I said, probably the generation before me, it was, where were you during the Cuban Missile Crisis or when Kennedy got shot? For this generation, for my generation, it is 9/11, a defining moment, a watershed moment in our history and the history of the world. But how have things changed in the 25 years since then, in the quarter century? And I thought, I was trying to think so hard, do I get a security expert, do I get a politics expert? And I thought the best person to go to is our mate Robert Patman, who's an expert in international relations and looks at geopolitics and the way the world relates to us. And it was a global event, and I think most of us feel that it had global consequences. So Professor Patman joins us now. How are you?
9: I'm fine, thanks, Sean. Good
6: to see you. Look, lovely to have you with us today. Firstly, would you agree with the hypothesis that this was one of the most significant events of our lifetime?
9: Oh, definitely. Just like you, I can remember exactly the moment, I grasped what was going on. And I, like many people, I was in a state of disbelief. I think the crucial thing to take into account is 9/11

0: close to $300 billion on its military capabilities each year, was powerless to defend itself against this shadowy Islamist terrorist group. So, yes, it was a tremendous shock. And it really has had profound ripples in the period since, which have gone extended to us, of course.
1: Has the fundamental threat of terrorism like that been negated? Has it morphed into something else?
0: No, unfortunately, this is the sobering thing. The US spent $8 trillion fighting two wars in Afghanistan and Iraq. And the problem has actually morphed. We now not only have Al-Qaeda, we have Islamic State, and we also have white supremacist terrorist organizations. So, in a sense, the problem's got wider. We're less conscious of it because the problem now, many of these terrorist groups are concentrating on the global south. They're not focusing on what they call the far enemy, which is the United States and its allies. They're concentrating on the near enemy. So, in a sense, we're less conscious of it, but we cannot rule out future terrorist attacks, Sean. We, of course, experienced one in Christchurch in 2019. Unfortunately, this is not a problem that's going to go away quickly.
1: What was behind the attack? Was it Islamic extremism?
0: Well, there's tremendous controversies. We all know about the exact circumstances of what happened. And of course, there's a group of engineers in the United States have actually challenged the basis. I won't go down that particular route.
1: Rabbit hole rather than route.
0: I think Al-Qaeda were involved. What were they trying to achieve? Al-Qaeda was trying to persuade the United States. Persuade, of course, is a bit of an anemic term. They were trying to force the United States to basically disengage from the Middle East. Their real enemy was the Saudi government. And bin Laden was a Saudi citizen, very rich family, a billionaire from a construction sector. And he was he fell out with the Saudi government after the first Gulf War. And ironically, he had worked with the United States in Afghanistan in the 80s. But after the collapse of the Soviet Union, and because of the first Gulf War, in which American troops were stationed in parts of Saudi Arabia, bin Laden and his followers, a cosmopolitan group, about 3,000 followers, mainly from Islamic countries, they declared that the United States was effectively their new enemy, the new Satan. And they launched a terrorist campaign in the 90s against...
1: Well, he didn't get, despite, if you like, the physical success of the attacks of 9/11, in the end, Osama bin Laden is feeding the fishes somewhere in the Indian Ocean. And America is still in the Middle East.
0: The problem is that you can kill the leaders. That's not the difficulty. I mean, United States, even now, is the most powerful country in the world. It can remove most governments in the world if it wanted to. But that's not the challenge. The challenge is using that power to create the sort of political outcome you want. And they've killed a third of the Al-Qaeda leadership was dead by about 2012. But unfortunately, the problem has widened and leaders are replaced. And so in a sense, you're not just treating the symptoms of the problem. You hopefully, if you're serious about countering terrorism, you need to get down to the roots, the causes, what's driving it. And that's not easy.
1: Yeah. Also, I would say it was successful in that it did terrorize much of the Western world. And in response, many freedoms and conveniences of Western life have, well, been suspended or been erased. The freedom to travel without, the freedom from search or from seizure or from arrest.
0: I think that's true. And I think the other thing, from a New Zealand point of view, all New Zealand governments since 1945 have had a vision.

0: vision. All governments, whether they be national-led or Labour-led or whatever, had a vision of the world being based on rules, not arbitrary power. In the post 9/11 period, unfortunately, we've seen the erosion of that vision of a world based on rules and laws, and we've seen the upsurge of power politics and geopolitical rivalry, particularly now between the US and China. But it's not confined to those countries. Of course, Russia's flexing its muscles in Europe. So in a sense, that's been the erosion of the international rules-based order, the upsurge of geopolitical rivalry have been, I think, some of the spin-offs or side effects of the post 9/11 era.
1: A sad day then, really, when we look back. One of the worst days of our lifetimes in some ways. But as you say, simply giving all the underlying tensions that already existed that didn't make headlines because... And I guess the thing was, Robert, it was on the home... It was on American soil. It was like Pearl Harbor. All those other attacks, the Beirut embassy bombing, everything else, not until, my God, it happened on American soil.
0: Yes, but I agree with you about the analogy with Pearl Harbor. It was equally shocking. But the big difference was, and this is what made America even more frightened, when the smoke cleared in Pearl Harbor in December 1941, America knew who was responsible. They knew what they had to do to bring those responsible to account. They went after Japan. The big difference was that they were dealing with a shadowy, or they identified that Al-Qaeda was probably responsible in 2 days of 9/11. I think Colin Powell began to speak about bin Laden around about the 13th or 14th of September 2001. But having identified them, I mean, Al-Qaeda was a shadowy group with links to 60 countries. They didn't present a nice, neat target that could just be focused on and destroyed.
1: Yeah.
0: And that's been part of the frustration for the Americans of dealing with them. And so, in a sense, that led to greater fear after 9/11 than after Pearl Harbor, because, Al-Qaeda had attacked the very symbols of American power, the World Trade Center, a symbol of American economic power, and the Pentagon, a symbol of military power. And by the way, they were gunning, we now know, to attack the White House.
1: It was the White House, the other plane.
0: Yeah, but those brave people on the plane in Pennsylvania brought it down. So apparently they got word that about the other planes hitting New York and Washington. So, yes, it seems to me that the real challenge, I think, in the post 9/11 period is to try to address some of the things which are causing so much hatred in the world. Not an easy task.
1: Not at all. Hey, Robert, thank you for your time this morning. I knew I'd picked it when I thought you were the right person to talk to. Thank you for your time. We'll talk again soon. Professor Robert Patman there, looking back 25 years ago on the 9/11 attacks, and he's right, terrorism wasn't unheard of, but it hadn't been on American soil, and it brought out into the open the geopolitical tensions that were causing that violence. Wow, it did. It really did change the world. We got to go to a break.
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3: All right, you are on the platform. Robert Patman, interestingly, Sharon, you can ring in now. We'll answer the phone. I couldn't answer it before because I haven't figured out how to answer it off of you. So, Sharon, the lines are open, 0800-33-2283, though we do have Free Speech Friday with Mark Champion and Maurice Williamson coming up at 8:30 this morning. Sean, that's the first interview with Robert Patman where I didn't roll my eyes. Sean, I couldn't get over how lax the security was at airports. In 1999, my family came onto the plane in LA and STL put my bag in the overhead locker for me and then got back off. No boarding pass, no checks at the airport either, says Sharon. Yeah, I liked the old days. There was always a little bit of risk that someone would hijack the plane. Now you just know they're not going to, but you can't. I can't wear my R.M. Williams. A belt sets off the fire, the alarm. Sorry, I hate it. Sean, probably the best impromptu speech response George Bush ever made, let alone anyone else, when he was speaking to the firefighters at Ground Zero the day after the attack. The firefighters couldn't hear him and let him know by yelling at him. He was giving a bullhorn and stated, I can hear you, the rest of the world can hear you, and the people who knocked out these buildings down, who knocked these buildings down, will hear from all of us real soon. That's right, that was a moment. Shona, good morning.
4: Yeah, hi Sean. I just had a real life story. My husband worked with a guy in the States that was on the aircraft carrier, from memory, the Bonhomme something.
3: Yeah.
4: And they were on leave in Singapore. So they all got, their pages went off and hot-footed it back to the aircraft carrier. And they all, he worked on the deck of the aircraft carrier, and everything had to be strapped down, you know, on the top and down below. So they prepared the aircraft carrier and the group that was travelling with them, you know, the frigates and all the other boats. So they'd taken off before the aircraft carrier. And when that was all finished loading up and tied down, they steamed out of Singapore to the Indian Ocean to Afghanistan, and they hit 53 knots.
3: Wow.
4: All the way there. Yeah. 2.5 days, and it only took about, from memory, about 3 hours to pass all the ships that were with them, and they just kept going. And they said it was just like sitting inside a rolling tin can.
3: All right.
4: Yeah.
3: Thank you, Shona.
4: Yeah.
3: Cameron, good morning.
5: G'day, Sean. How you getting on, man?
3: Good, mate.
5: Hey, I was over on the Gold Coast last week, and we went up the Q deck, 73 floors up, and I hadn't even thought about 9/11, the anniversary, but I said to the missus, shit, you can understand how those people felt so helpless up there and, you know, sort of why some of them jumped, because, man, you do feel...
3: You've got the better of me. What is the Q deck?
5: Oh, it's the tallest building in the Gold Coast.
3: Ah, okay. All right.
5: Yeah, and interesting, just before we left, the tsunamis that hit overseas, and I happened to watch the New Zealand news before we flew out. It was interesting to watch the story, and then the last bit of the story was they referred to the glaciers on the west coast and how New Zealand was a risk. And I thought, shit, that's just so typical of the New Zealand media to create a narrative around a story that didn't need that narrative. The story was about the, hey, and it was just so refreshing to get overseas and watch some decent news that had some decent factual reporting with no narrative.
6: Yeah, I hear you.
5: It really rang it home to me. Yeah, and I just thought, you know, if 9/11 happened now, how would the New Zealand media spin that?
6: Yeah.
5: You couldn't trust them to report it factually.
6: Yeah, I hear you.
5: Yeah.
6: I hear you, Jim. Thank you very much, mate. Cheers. Sean, remember when kids were invited up to the cockpit on domestic flights? I can remember doing that. We were even invited to the cockpit as 20-somethings as my partner and I were arguing over the window seat. We sat in the cockpit. Dunedin captain showed us how the instruments read, but said if your tyre's hanging down past your face, you don't need to look at the instruments. Trust all loss after 9/11. Bonhomie, Richard, someone says. Sean, before 9/11, you'd go into a farm supply store and buy gelignite. Just had to write your name in a book, says Dave. Brian, good morning.
7: Good morning, Sean. I thought we had a terrible fight on the morning those planes flew into the Twin Towers. Our daughter, who had just turned 21, was in New York being a nanny for my brother, for his children. His wife had left him, and he was desperate. He worked in the city there. He was a computer a man working for some of the big Jewish foundations, producing software for them. And our daughter rang at 5 o'clock in the morning and told us we were at the Mount, in the Mount, and she said, oh, these planes have flown into the towers. And we looked at each other, my wife and I, and I thought, my God, what's she taken? And we turned the TV on, and then we saw it. And then she had just turned 21 on the 21st of August. And my brother, she couldn't connect with my brother. He was at work, and she was out at the house. They were just out of the city. And anyway, finally, when she got hold of him, he had to leave the city as quickly as he could. But Broadway in New York, in Manhattan, was literally totally blocked with vehicles heading to the north of Manhattan to get off the island and get across into the other part of the
6: New York State. Yeah, no, it was complete chaos. Absolutely.
7: And
6: your daughter's okay now, Brian? Everyone you knew was okay?
7: Yeah, she was fine. She had to leave. She actually left New York on the first United Airlines flight from JFK to London because we wanted to get her out. Now, you know that they couldn't tell us in New York.
6: Yeah.
7: United Airlines couldn't tell us. We rang United Airlines in New Zealand.
6: But everyone got out all right, Brian.
7: They all got out.
6: Bloody good. Bloody good, Brian. We are pressed for time. Gosh, a lot of calls on this, a lot of texts on this. Well, you know, it's 8:30 on a Friday. You know what 8:30 on a Friday means, don't you?
8: It's my passionate belief that the second most precious thing in life is the right to express yourself freely. We've learned how appallingly prickly and intolerant society has become of even the mildest adverse comment.
2: What you have to say counts on the platform.
6: It's Free Speech Friday when we get two free-speaking, free-thinking New Zealanders together. And we talk about the events of the week. And this week we have former journalist, former PR man about town in Dunedin, Mark Champion. Mark, how are you, mate?
9: I'm good, Sean.
6: Very good. And the man who I'm sure will be dancing or celebrating in the streets at the opening of the CRL today, Auckland Councillor Morris Williamson. How are you, Morris?
10: Morning, Sean. Morning, Mark.
6: All right.
11: Morning.
6: All right, this is brought to you by the Free Speech Union, the champions of free speech in New Zealand. First up, because we've just been getting an amazing number of calls and engagement on this issue. It is 25 years ago today that 9/11 happened. Where were you, Mark? What did you do that day?
10: I went into work at Air New Zealand at about 4:30 in the morning.
6: That's right, you were at Air New Zealand then, my God. What was that like?
10: Yeah, and we were in the office until 1:30 because the place had crashed. Of course, the same week that 9/11 happened, Air New Zealand basically had to get a bailout from the government.
6: That's right. That must have been pretty weird.
10: Well, it was more than weird, Sean. It was tough going.
6: Yeah. Do you think the most significant event, Mark, in our lifetimes, 9/11?
10: No, I don't.
6: Ooh. What tops it?
10: I don't think so at all. I think the 20th century had...
6: No, I said our lifetimes.
10: Yeah. Well, it does span the 20th century. I think yours does too, even though you've just had a birthday this week, eh?
6: Yeah. So what's more significant than 9/11 in your lifetime?
10: In my lifetime? Look, I think technology has been way more significant.
6: Oh, that's very esoteric.
10: Because I look at it, you know, when you look at the body count, I mean, I don't like to be crude about it, but it was dramatic, but not overly significant in my view.
6: Yeah. All right. Now, that's a fair and cold-hearted, almost psychopathic take on it, but I'll take it. Morris, where were you? Can you sort out Morris? Morris, where were you and what do you recall 25 years ago today?
11: I was actually sound asleep in my apartment, which was in Calvin House right next to the Reserve Bank. And at about, I can't remember what early hour of the morning it was, but my phone went deep, deep, deep. Someone was trying to contact me and I woke up and it said, get to your TV. And I went, I think the first tower had been hit, but the second one at that point hadn't been. So sitting watching, it was like, this is not happening. This has got to be a fake. Someone's doing a movie or whatever. And I had the radio going and then my phone was going and so on. I'm not sure I agree with Mark. I think it probably was the biggest event of terms of worldwide and so on. I mean, technology's been a slow creeping gradualism ever since sort of the very first sort of computer chips were built and so on. This was just one hell of a whammy and it changed the world. It changed traveling through bloody airports from forever and a day now. And everything else associated with travel and costs and has added unbelievable costs and... So I actually would put it down as probably the most amazing event of the 20th century, really.
6: Oh, of your lifetime. All right.
11: 21st, of my lifetime, yes. It wasn't
6: just say your lifetime. That covers a multiple of...
11: Yeah, that covers back to when Julius Caesar invaded Britain, my lifetime. So.
6: Now, look, guys, with so much... And everything kind of interweaves on the topics today. I want to go to the Greens' plan... to go round and compulsorily acquire, I don't know, dairies and supermarkets.

0: the provision of groceries to New Zealanders. Firstly, let's just deal with that plan in isolation. A good comrade like you would love it, wouldn't it, Mark? That's a good central command economy, lining up for bread and potatoes.
1: Well, it does remind me of the attack on the kulaks. I mean, it's a green theme now, isn't it? Shifting from identity politics through to class politics. They've probably always been there, but yeah, they had a fair go at identity politics. And it's reasonably consistent.
0: I can't believe, Mark, they still get 10%, 12% support in the polls with crazy stuff like this.
1: Yeah, I know.
0: Morris, are you a fan of this wonderful new policy?
2: Well, I wasn't. Of course I wasn't until I heard yesterday that the charging regime may be based on the Gorillas Garamond prospect of you.
0: That's called the five-figure discount. That's called the five-figure.
2: You can choose if you pay or not. And I thought, now that's the supermarket I want to be going to.
0: Yeah, someone did say that she was going to be appointed as head of security. Okay, so we agree that's a dumb idea, and interesting.
2: I'll tell you what else I saw. I did a bit of a stint with Aeroflot in Moscow in 1978, I think it was. And you go out there to what they call their supermarkets, you'd go in and there was just empty shelves, a bit of crap, bread was sort of either stale or old, and they were all government run. And I thought, there's a really good example, and there's plenty of others around the world. The government trying to run a supermarket operation is just bizarre.
0: All right.

0: Yes, I have. Yes.
1: What was your one?
0: Consul General in Los Angeles.
1: Yeah, of course. Sorry, I shouldn't have asked you first today because...
2: Well, Sean, Winston was the guy that had the jobs for his brothers. You know, I don't know why this surprises you.
1: Okay. Mark.
0: I think there's been some dreadful ones as well. Let's go. Let's go starting with Kevin Ballard, you weren't
1: Morris.
0: Oh, well, you could even put me in that category if you want, but I think that it's, you know, it shouldn't be black and white. It shouldn't be absolutely no, and it shouldn't be of course. It should be, you know, if someone's got some skills, their ability. The job in California was nothing to do with diplomacy at the government level, because that was all over in D.C. It was all to do with diplomacy at the business level. I did a lot of connecting New Zealand companies who were trying to get into the American markets. So it wasn't a political diplomatic posting, and it never will be over in L.A. All the politics is done over on the East Coast.
1: Okay, Morris, we'll just put you and your unique self-interest in this story to one side. Mark is someone who's never been shoehorned into a comfy role because of your political affiliations. What do you say? What call do you make on this?
2: Look, I just think that's the way the world works, and we see it in lots of diplomatic posts. And you know, he's not a former leader of the opposition or a high profile political person. So the role kind of fits with his status. And so, I don't have a problem with it.
1: Do we have a particularly strategic relationship with Sweden? Do either of you know?
0: Well, we've got a Reserve Bank governor from there.
1: Oh God, is that the only... That's the best we've got. All right.
0: Can't think of anything else. No.
1: I can't think of anything else either, actually, with the Swedes. They make fighter jets.
2: Well, I think the thing, the lesson out of this is that we all now realise that there is an embassy in Sweden.

0: 11th of September at Spencer Suites, Byron Avenue, Takapuna, starting at 2 p.m. See nzfirst.nz for more information. This is a critical election year, and New Zealand First has the people and the policies to put all New Zealanders first. Authorised by H. Howard Knight, Makino Road, Fielding.
1: Every day, New Zealanders are flooded with headlines, opinions, noise. 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
7: G'day, Boise here. I'm standing for New Zealand First in the Hutt South electorate. 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It's the Putting Right that counts. 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
10: All right, you are on the platform. Okay, and it's Free Speech Friday. It's brought to you by the Free Speech Union. Sorry, my head was elsewhere. First, I've just got a bone to pick with you, Mark Champion. I was going to invite you. In fact, I'm going to invite all members of the Free Speech Fridays to come to our election night party on November the 7th. Mark, I understand from a caller that you're having a rival party at your house.
11: I wouldn't suggest that it's a rival party, Sean, but I think there's a few like-minded people that might get together in the Socialist Republic of Dunedin.
10: Okay, all right. Well, that's all right. Just saying the invitation's open. I think it was Rich, one of our regular callers who said, or a painter who said he'd been painting your house and he was going to your party. It gave me the heads up. All right, let's move on. I want to talk about a most peculiar thing that happened on the way to the Māori Queen's coronation the other day at Tūranga Waiwai Marae. The Ombudsman, John Allen, a lawyer, former chair of the board of Victoria University, first person not to be a diplomat, linking back to the John Johansson story, to have been head of foreign affairs. He gives a speech at Tūranga Waiwai, which would appear for all money, to call for some sort of revelation or overthrow, constitutional change in New Zealand. And he purports in the speech, as posted online by his taxpayer-funded staff under the name of the Ombudsman, he says he speaks on behalf of Parliament. First, have either of you seen this particular clip?
12: I have.
11: I've read it.
10: Yep. What did you think of it, Morris, of what you saw?
12: Well, I thought it was outrageous, and I thought that he went outside of the bounds of what his role is, what his job is, but he also got everything wrong.

0: If you're going to have a platform like talking to Māori about how they're badly represented in statistics, like poorly in the education system or overrepresented in the jails and the criminal system, how about you actually tell them what you think some solutions to that would be? Why don't you say to them, you need to get your kids to bloody school. You need to spend some time doing homework with them when they get home. You need to make sure they come out of school with a qualification. And in the case of the sort of criminal fraternity, how about you stop bloody committing so many crimes? You only go to jail if you commit a crime. But it was all to do with, oh, the system's been so bad and you've been so poorly dealt to and so on. I listened to that speech. It was a most over-the-top reactionary stuff I've ever heard. I thought John Allen, well, I thought he was a piss-poor bloody chief executive at Foreign Affairs, and I think he reconfirmed it with that speech.
1: All right, Mark, you've read the speech. What did you think? Is it appropriate for an ombudsman, a very powerful officer of parliament, who should be unbiased, to give a speech like that?
2: Well, no, but I've got a slightly different view. I look at it from the perspective of John Allen as being part of the Brahmin class. And I can't understand their strategy in that they're promoting what would be an incredibly radical shift in political power and effectively stripping them of political power. And I'm not quite sure how well that strategy is going to end for them.
1: They are. You would say there is a strategy, though, there. He does represent, and I call them the lanyard-wearing woke, you know, the Chardonnay-sipping Thorndonites. It is most definitely a kind of movement inside our bureaucracy, Mark.
2: Yeah, but how's it going to end, Sean? I mean, if they give away power, that means they'll be depowered. And I can't see what they think is in it for them, because I think that largely, at the moment, it's self-interest. Because if you don't take that perspective, you won't make progress.
1: As a public servant, I get you. Look, my understanding,
0: my view about a speech like that is, what are you trying to do? If you're trying to highlight that Māori are failing in a whole range of areas, like he does over and over in that, what you've got to be trying to do is offer some solutions.
1: He's not, though, Morris. He's just positioning himself, right?
0: Yes.
1: He's virtue signalling. That's all it is a massive virtue signal.
0: That's all he's doing. Correct. Yeah. I agree with you. Totally.
1: Yeah. Well, look, my understanding is the speaker was livid when he saw that speech and saw that clip in particular. And that he has summoned, effectively, John Allen to Parliament next Tuesday. And is going to. And it's not clear whether it's a formal meeting or a chat. What do you think, Mark, the Speaker should do at that meeting?
2: What role would the Speaker play in the constitutional arrangements between a role like the Ombudsman and the Speaker?
1: The Ombudsman has to be independent of Parliament, but the Speaker is number third in line to the throne. I think goes Prime Minister, Governor General, Speaker. And the Speaker, because the Ombudsman is an officer of Parliament, he comes under the purview of the Speaker.
2: Right. Yeah. Well, yes. Well, I think it's entirely inappropriate for a for someone in such a public government role to be taking such a position.
1: All right.
0: How about the old line of stay in your bloody lane? I mean, ministers are not allowed to comment on judges because somehow that's wrong.
1: I think he's got to say, I think if he's going to keep his job, personally, I think he should be fired. But if he's going to keep his job, I think there should be a public apology.
0: Yeah, it was disgraceful.
1: Yeah.
0: I mean, the only good part about that speech is it didn't seem to get much coverage anywhere.
1: Yeah. Well, you know, he was just saying the quiet bit out loud, wasn't he? We're all woke bastards. Guys, another incredibly successful government carbon credits option this week. I don't know, the fourth or fifth in a row, where they set this minimum price of $70 for something you can buy on the open market for $40. And lo and behold, there are no financial geniuses who want to buy up at that price. I had a great show. Was it Monday? Monday, I said, I want you to, I will give away free merch for people who can, in under 2 minutes, explain the emissions trading scheme to me. Yep. Some people got close. But this whole thing, this whole net zero carbon credits thing, looks increasingly mad, Mark.
2: It looks like a green supermarket to me. I mean, honestly, if there's one argument for the government staying out of business, I'd say the carbon auction market is a very good example.
1: Yeah. Well, look, also in the campaign, in the context of the campaign, Morris, we are starting to see a division here. Those who think net zero and not necessarily the issue of taking care of the planet and dealing with pollution is bunkum. But, you know, the Paris Accord, the net zero, the carbon trading, it's just had its day, Morris. It's not the in thing anymore.
0: No, of course it's not. And what you've got to get through to people, and it's really simple, the growth in carbon dioxide emissions in the world in less than a day is more than New Zealand's total annual contribution to the planet. So if New Zealand was to sink into the ocean today and be gone, never to be seen again, no transport, no energy production, nothing, we were gone, within less than 24 hours, the world would be back to where it was and we would have completely been obliterated. So yes, we should do things that make sense. Yes,

0: win it. Now heading up the public service, having changed the government postcard circulating around, and somehow we're supposed to believe it's not a political thing, it's to do with our terms and conditions. It was just a substitute for another Labor Party party propaganda meeting during an election campaign. That's all it was.
1: All right. Did you notice, do you have anything in your life that didn't work because these people, and they, look, they didn't even strike for the whole day. Most of them struck for 4 hours. Most of them were working for home already on a Wednesday, I think. Or maybe Wednesday's the day they come into town. Apparently it was quite good for cafes, which have been going out of business well, because some people actually turned up and caught the train in.
0: I was panicked that the Climate Commission change guys might not have been there.
1: And, you know, the planet could have burnt up that afternoon. Mark, did you notice anything in your life that fell apart because of the public service strike?
2: Well, I was wondering about the connection between the strike and the Ministry of Social Development. I mean, you know, maybe they took their eye off the ball, Sean.
1: Look, I cannot get excited about that story about a few people, administrative error that apparently goes back to Labor on calculating the winter heating subsidy.
2: It's great to watch the pass the parcel going on between the minister and the MSD.
1: Yeah.
2: You know, the minister's got up and apologised because someone said she should. And then she's figured out that it should be the ministry apologising and she should duck.
1: Yeah, yeah. I don't think it's going to change the course of history, that particular story.
2: No.
1: Look, whether or not we agree that 9/11 was the most significant event of our lifetimes, it certainly changed all of our lives in one way or the other. I thank you both for coming on this morning. We will do it again soon. Mark Champion, Morris.
0: COVID.
1: Well,
2: the rise of China.
1: Oh, the rise of China. Oh, Jesus, Mark. Man landing on the moon. Okay, Star Wars. The Star Wars movies. That's enough. Mark Champion, Morris Williamson, thank you very much. That was Free Speech Fridays, brought to you by the Free Speech Union, the champions of free speech in New Zealand. Follow them at fsu.nz.
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5: 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And the third one is that we all have equal rights. So what's not to like about this? And yet we then have the haka that comes out that says that we're wrong and that we're racist, trying to unify the country, and we're racist. 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
4: 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When it comes to the issues shaping New Zealand, context matters. That's why The Centrist goes deeper, covering the stories behind the headlines every fortnight on Friday morning with Sean Plunkett.
1: What are the issues people can dive a little deeper into if they go and visit The Centrist?
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1: The story that's sitting there that they don't report on.
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7: In this update, an opportunity for businesses that may have slipped behind on their tax payments. Inland revenue figures show $1.2 billion in income tax debt across the 2023-24 tax years, with small and medium businesses accounting for 65%. A temporary IR pilot closing next month allows eligible taxpayers to clear historic debt through to late next year while eliminating late payment penalties. Tax Traders co-founder Nicola Taylor says this is a good way through for businesses.
8: The good businesses that have typically hit a rough patch and they just haven't been able to climb back out.
7: Broadband services are slowly being restored across West Auckland after vandalism to Chorus network cables. Chorus says it expects to have most services restored by tomorrow morning. Chorus teams are working through the night. Hope's new housing being built can help Waiuru Military Camp live up to its world-class reputation. A newly signed deal between the Defence Force and Central North Island iwi Ngāti Rangi will see 50 homes built for military families. Military personnel advocacy group Mission Homefront says it comes after years of ageing homes which are not fit for purpose. Co-founder Erin Speedy says having new housing is an important step

0: been revamping the Waiuru military camp.
1: All different nations talk about how this is one of the best training areas in the world. So to revitalise this camp would be absolutely amazing.
0: Concerned the number of people in need is increasing, but funding for charities is not keeping pace. The accounting firm Grant Thornton's not-for-profit report shows 71% of surveyed charities believe the sector's most significant problem is financial. That includes managing long-term sustainability and diversifying sources of income. Director Jadine Windley says the numbers are no surprise. She says financing and funding have been the number one concern since surveying began in 2003. And the current economic situation is compounding these problems. That's news.
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5: This is The Friday Fry-Up, brought to you by Beard Brothers. No fillers, no nasty artificial stuff, just a premium take of the banger, snarler, and silly sausage of the week. Beard Brothers, crafted the old school way.
6: All right, can I just say, I found it hard finding a banger of the week this week, so I'm going to leave that till the end. But this is with the assistance of Beard Brothers, where we go through and we look through people of the week, and we hand out various awards, most of them bad awards, for people who have messed up in the week. It is the Friday Fry-Up. All right. The silly sausage of the week. My God, the field was packed for this. Here are the nominees. Winston Peters, on two grounds. He gets a double nomination, Winston, for complaining about jobs for the boys and then giving his mate, John Johansson, the job as ambassador to Sweden. Didn't know we had an ambassador to Sweden. So that's one nomination for Winston. And Winston, for the hypocrisy of saying, oh, those communist Greens wanting to nationalise the supermarkets, but he wants to nationalise the BNZ. That's just hypocrisy, Winston. The Greens also get a silly sausage award. What do they get it for? The Greens get it for wanting to nationalise the supermarkets and have us all lining up for our bread and our larder cars and everything else. And I think the stupidity of that idea and the anti-public reaction to it was just within the first 24 hours, I think the Greens were going, ooh, we might have got that a little bit wrong. More independent supermarkets are the answer, and suppliers are the answers to our supermarket problems, not a government monolith. I don't know, what would a green supermarket be like? They'd have free cannabis or free cannabis beers or whatever. It'd be full of drug taking. So the Greens get a nomination for silly sausage of the week as well. And I'll tell you who else gets silly sausage of the week. Those anti-vaxxers I had on yesterday, who went along thinking they were being political powerhouses, disrupting a candidate meeting in Wadestown on Tuesday night, and then posting it on the internet as if they are the wrong party, and then coming on and folding like a pack of cards to admit it was all a setup by them. They're all just anti-vax crookers who are backing Barry, let me steal some data and then misinterpret it, Young. And then they come on the program with me and they basically point out what dicks they've been. I think they tried to ring back and recover some of their reputation with Leah, but it didn't work. So I don't know who wins out of those for silly sausage. I think it's got to be Winston because he got the double nomination. So Winston is my silly sausage of the week. For jobs for the boys, for John Johansson, And being a hypocrite over calling the Greens commies for wanting to nationalise the supermarkets and being a commie himself for wanting to nationalise a bank. Winston, you are, Winston Peters, leader of New Zealand First, you are the silly sausage of the week. Who is the wiener of the week? The person with the most small dick energy of the week. There were plenty, plenty of possible nominees for that, but I think my wiener of the week quite clearly has to go to the Ombudsman, John Allen, who gets all excited because he's been invited to Tūranga Wai Wai Marae to make a speech and thinks that he might be someone who means something and he wants to show leadership and he wants to improve his inside the beltway, rainbow lanyard wearing credentials. So he delivers a speech which is constitutionally inappropriate. He delivers it like a madman. He gets his taxpayer-paid staff to put it online. Otherwise, no one would have noticed that he'd even done it. And he will be sitting down in front of the speaker next Tuesday being made to feel very small. But the reason he's really the wiener of the week is that having been the big man on the marae, John Allen wouldn't come on this program or any other media to discuss what he'd done. All very, very brave until he actually has to answer for his actions. So that's why you are the small dick energy wiener of the week goes to the Ombudsman, John Allen. Congratulations, John. Burnt sausage. This was pretty easy. This was pretty easy, and I've mentioned it in Free Speech Fridays. If you're going to call a strike, if you're going to say, up the workers, let's unite, let's overthrow ruling classes, lad, all out, you've actually got to have the power to do it. And what the Public Service Association, which is, of course, in cahoots and basically just a branch of the Labor Party, what it did with its strike on Wednesday, and they even bothered posting a picture of them at Parliament at the Cenotaph. I don't know, maybe there were 3,000 or 4,000 who bothered there. Half of them were people probably just wandering by at the time. But if you can only get 10,000 people to go on a semi-strike on a Wednesday and you're claiming that, oh, the workers are united and this government's terrible, you've failed. And you got burnt, largely. You were self-burnt. You set fire to yourself. You left yourself on the grill, didn't you, PSA? And just pathetic. Just a pathetic indication that the idea that this election is all going to be about workers' rights or anything else, it was all performative. And just pathetic. So burnt sausage of the week, the PSA and the 10,000 of its members who could be bothered going on strike while the vast majority of their colleagues said, don't be so silly. You are burnt. You are our burnt sausages of the week. So we've had wiener, we've had burnt, we've had silly. Who is our banger of the week? And this was really, really hard. I couldn't see anyone who'd really nailed it this week and done particularly well. But I'm going to give it to kind of a project. And it remains to be seen whether this project will actually deliver any good, but it's been a long time in the making. In fact, you will have heard in the news, former Prime Minister Sir John Key talking about this project, the CRA, the Central Rail Link. A series of stations named not after any geographic location, but just some Maori names that someone in the Diversity Division of the Auckland City Council drew up. Some new underground trains. They may not go anywhere. They may not link out to the airport. You may be, you know, they may not have built a truly useful transport network, but it's something, isn't it? It's something that makes Auckland a bit more of an international city. So for everyone who's worked on it, who's dug a tunnel, who's built a train, well, I don't know, who's engineered it and worked on the site and done the PR for it, which was screwed up when they announced that it was going to be open. And because this is the day it opens, I'm going to make Auckland CRL, the new Auckland rail system. That is my banger of the week. I don't know if I will ever ride it. Let's see. There we go. We have our banger, we have our silly, we have our burnt, and we have our wiener sausage of the week. All thanks to Beard Brothers. Great sausages. 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
6: Okay, look, we're just checking. Thank you for that text. You know, someone came in the other day, said there was a weird van in their town or whatever. It's a real thing. It's an emissions testing van. And we're trying to get someone on to talk about the emissions testing van that's testing carbon or emissions around the country. They said they were too busy in the field. Bullshit. We'll go back to them. We'll try and get them next week. It wasn't a speed camera van. It's organised by Earth Science. It's currently heading up the West Coast. They couldn't do the coast last time. It's not enough electric charging point. And, of course, it's an EV. I do want to talk to them about it. What are they measuring? And good on you. And my apologies for suggesting that you'd been on the pipe when you thought you saw some van. Yeah, okay. Ray, good morning, Ray.
7: Hi, Sean. On 9/11, my husband was in Chicago and he was in a hotel room getting ready for a meeting and he had the TV on with no sound. And he went into the bathroom, did whatever he was doing in there, and he thought to himself, oh, they're advertising a new Arnie Schwarzenegger movie. Anyway, he came back into the room. He thought, shit, that's still on the TV. So he turned it up to hear what was happening. Anyway, he was stuck there for about 10 days, I think,
6: Gosh.
7: 2 weeks before they could move.
6: Yeah.
7: And he finally got onto a plane going up to Canada to come home from Vancouver.
6: Yeah.
7: And he was sitting beside a guy from the Air Force, and he had been called back from his honeymoon, on the day. And he was telling my husband this story. He said two fighter jets were either side of a Korean airplane, you know, with passengers on it, because they didn't understand the instruction to go straight to the local airport and land.
6: Yeah.
7: And so they were side by side with it, and they had permission to shoot it out of the air if they didn't, react within a certain amount of time. So they said that, he said that the two fighter pilots went either side of the plane and were pointing down, get down, get down. And on one of the Mayday shows on the TV, since then there's now a code that says you must go directly to the closest airport and that they have to have sufficient English language.
6: In the
7: cockpit, because they didn't have it.
6: Yeah, I could imagine that, absolutely.
7: But he he did go up to the top of the tower. I can't think of the name of the tower. It's the highest tower in Chicago on the day. And I said to him, you did it. He goes, yes, I did. He goes, I was the only one there. I said, oh, what? Why?
6: TMV, Ray. That's dark humour. I thank you for your call, Ray. Yeah, look, where were you, 9/11? How do you think it's changed the world? 0800 332 283. Sean, Knott has only Ranfurly got great cafes, but also has a heritage orchard group, I know. What is a heritage orchard group or orchid group? Someone thanked me for apologising about poo-pooing the van that you saw. I do want to run through. Now, this is great. Meet your new City Rail Link stations, Aucklanders. So they've got, this is on their website. Meet your stations. The CRL is a, see, this is the thing that gets me. It's a 3.45 kilometre twin tunnel underground rail link up to 42 metres below the city that brings your new train station. It's just for shoppers to travel around central Auckland. It's bullshit. It's not a subway. It's not a connection of lines that gets commuters into and out of the city and reduces traffic and congestion. It is 3.45 kilometres around the shopping area. It's bullshit. But more than that, and sorry, I made it banger of the week because I was trying to be positive about it. Now I'm just going to let rip. So here are about the stations. There's Mungofile Station. That's a redeveloped station at where? Well, Eden Terrace or Mount Eden. Let's just call that the Eden Terrace or the Mount Eden Station, where it connects with the North Auckland Western Line. Then there's the Karangahape Station. That's a new station just off Karangahape Road, with entrances at Mercury Lane and Beresford Square. I guess you could call that Karangahape Road Station if you had any sense in your head. Then there's Te Waiharatu Station. Te Waiharatu Station. That's a new midtown station with entrances at Wellesley and Victoria Streets. Why not call it Midtown? Midtown Station. Or Wellesley or Victoria Street Stations. But no, we've got to call it Te Waiharatuia. And then there's the Waitemata Station. That's at the bottom of Queen Street. And it's transformed into a two-way through station that better connects the City Rails network. Why not call it the Queen Street Station? Or the Harbour Station? But no, it's got to be Waitemata. I didn't realise it was only 3.45 kilometres. I can't take back the banger of the week now. That's like a toy railway line. How frickin' ridiculous. Sean, you're right about the CRL. You'd think with all that investment, they'd make it easier to get to the airport, but nope. Rich, good morning.
8: There'll be a Waiata there today. There'll be a Katakia, Sean.
6: Oh, there'll be Kai.
8: The whole shebang, you know.
6: Exactly. 3.45 kilometres. I didn't realise it was that small.
8: You would have think they had a brain in their head to actually try and provide something that's actually more accessible to going from the city centre to the airport. But, oh, no, let's jump up and down and think this is a great infrastructure project.
6: Okay, so I may have bummed out on the banger of the week. I bummed out on banger of the week. Yeah. I'm now sorry.
8: That's all right, Sean. But I want to also think that I think Michael's been great this week. I think his editorial on the situation with mainstream media in New Zealand and Aotearoa. I just hope that if the right get back in, Michael Laws is going to be the broadcasting minister and get rid of crap out of RNZ. I mean, every time I see RNZ on the face, it's always about Māori. And they had Kule Wong on there last night with Mererangi Forbes, the racial grifter, going on about...
6: Well, the fact is, we have an entirely self-sufficient echo chamber of Māori activism through Radio Wāti and all sorts of other funding. And really, Radio New Zealand doesn't need to engage in that propaganda. It can truly represent... Yeah, and it shouldn't. It just shouldn't. That's got to change. And you hope it does change.
8: It's always about Māori, Sean. It's just like, oh, they're obsessed. And Mererangi Forbes, she'd much rather just... You know,
6: yeah, she's made millions of dollars off the government, millions of dollars for her firm that she used to run with the chairman of the Radio New Zealand board and her business partner, who was Jim Mathers' new wife. They've made millions of dollars off government funding. It's just corrupt, basically, yeah. Rich, thank you for your call. Morning, Sean. It's nice to know that I'm paying for a CRL I will never use, says Dave the farmer. Sean, there's supposed to be an edict that English and Maori can be used in names with English first, so why the hell is there only Maori names in the CRL? Thanks, David. Will the opening ceremony cost more than Transmission Gully? Probably. Actually, got to get the cost for that. Someone will get it. Sean, these Maori names have been gifted, or should I say grifted, and Koha's changed hands as to use them. Has it, Don? Queen Street Station is Britomart Station, is it? No, it's not. In Meet the Stations, Queen Street Station is Waitemata Station, the existing station at the bottom of Queen Street. We've changed its name. Thank you, Rachel. Wonder how many signs will get vandalised. I bet all of them. Sean, where's Britomart's gone? It's now Waitemata. CRL, the homeless will love it. At least it will. It'll keep the rain off, won't it? Sean, the worst part is the artist nonsense as you go down the stairs as if it's some grand station rather than a shitty loop. Sorry, I haven't, because I'm not an Aucklander, I hadn't followed it much. Is that all you get? 3.45 kilometres. You can just cover that with lime scooters. Free lime scooters would have been more efficient. Sean, the advantage of CRL is that it means that the Central Auckland station doesn't have a dead end anymore, which lets them have more frequent services across the network. But yes, the names are stupid. Sean, I got married on 9/11 the year before. That was a disaster as well. Regards, Walter. No, I hope your wife isn't listening, Walter. Well, she's probably not your wife anymore, is she? Unless it was a real disaster. Sean, I was talking to my brother-in-law, saw it on the TV, the sound is off. We thought it was an invasion or a movie. Until we turned the sound up, my heart sank. What did the speaker say to the ombudsman? See you next Tuesday. That is good. That is good, Kate. Thank you. That's text of the week. No Toreo needed by the pilots that day. Sean, explain to me how a plane can fly into the ground and none of the wreckage was found. Please explain, please, how can jet fuel melt steel beams? Cheers, Brendan Day. Because it wasn't just the jet fuel burning. There was all the stuff that the jet fuel was setting on fire in the building, Brendan. And things get atomised under extreme heat and explosions. So, and there are pictures of the plane. And Brendan, here's just for you. If it wasn't a plane that threw into the Pentagon, did someone murder all the people that were on that plane and destroy the plane at some secret location, Brendan? Really? Really, Brendan? They should have called them KFC, McDonald's and Hey Bro. Stop it. On a more celebratory note, today, this is right, is Rosh Hashanah. Rosh Hashanah, it's the Jewish New Year. And I'm sure we're going to see a message from the Prime Minister, because the Prime Minister's always doing messages with a dot on his head or wearing a sari or something. I am looking forward to seeing the happy Rosh Hashanah message from the Prime Minister on social media today. I'm sure there'll be one. Shalom to all. Good on you, Neil. Shalom to you. Right back at you. Call them your version of the names for stations. Don't play their game. Well, everyone's going to call them those names. Sean, thousands of qualified structural engineers around the world should have their licenses revoked for saying it was controlled demolitions. It's not thousands, Paul. They're complete frickin' morons. Okay? 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Let's go to a break at 9:30. 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
6: This from Damo. Sean, Karangahape Road is K Road. Why not call it a training station? That's quite good. That is quite good. Clint, good morning.
16: Good morning, Sean. Hey, you really should get Silly Sausage of the Week for nominating the CRL, but there we go.
6: Well, I just thought it'd be nice and encouraging. And it's new and sparkly. And the more I think about it, the more I think it's just a crock, isn't it?
16: Absolutely. And I thought it was a lot longer than that. 3K, what's that? Is it $1 billion a kilometre?
6: Something like that.
16: It's just incredible, incredible. Hey, 9/11, obviously recall it. I was, long before it was called a work at home, I was working at home, and for about the next 3 days, I didn't get anything done. I just had to sit in front of my TV shaking my head. But you ask, Sean, what's changed in the last 25 years?
6: Yeah.
16: I think Osama bin Laden would be still smiling. I think the creep of radical Muslim philosophy around the Western world. And you know, when you look at the tea towel wearers at universities.
6: Well, the mayor of New York is now a Muslim.
16: Yeah, Imam Dami. Yeah, I mean he'll be giving the Green Party lessons on how to run a grocery store shortly. But yeah. It's just, I think, and the impact it's had. I mean, just the other day, here was, I think, England's second largest city banning the raising of the Union Jack and flying a Pakistani flag off their yeah. mural building.
6: Yeah.
16: So I think that is, it's a creep that I think 95% of Westerners don't understand.
6: Yeah.
16: And so their overall philosophy of 25 years ago,
6: yeah.
16: You know, Douglas Murray says they love death more than we love life.
6: Yep.
16: And I think that, you know, if you measured now the changes in thousands of Western cities that are now, you know, majority run by Muslim councils, I think seven of England's largest councils and now got a Muslim mayor and you know, wanting to bring in Sharia law and the way they treat women. And it's just, I think they're winning, sadly.
12: Yeah,
16: and so that to me is the biggest change that's happened in the last 25 years because of it. And I don't think the Western world quite understands the impact that that's having on a lot of people's lives around the world.
6: Yeah. Thank you very much, Clint. Part of me does pessimistically agree with you. Catherine, good morning.
17: Morning, Sean. I was just ringing out to see whether you had any interest in a few more bits and pieces from my experience with the emissions trading scheme. I heard you talking about it on a back episode this morning. And
6: what's your experience with it, Catherine?
17: Friday, I might let you know a little bit. Well, first of all, one of the things I thought was interesting was that the ACT Party are very, very in favour of the cap and trade system, which is the emissions trading scheme. And I always hear David Seymour talking about that very favourably. From my experience being involved in the industry, which is an emitter of, well, can be an emitter of global warming products, which are subject to the emissions trading scheme, that the incentive of the emissions trading scheme doesn't really achieve what the government hoped for. And I think one of the big things was it wanted in New Zealand for it to drive innovation away from high global warming products.
6: Of
17: high-grade global warming products. So one of your callers the other day was talking about how CO2 is plant food and that it's good.
6: Yeah.
17: But the emissions trading scheme isn't just related to carbon or CO2. It also relates to substances which act as if they were carbon with respect to the idea that CO2 brings up global temperatures. So, for instance, in the industry that I'm involved with, we are dealing with refrigerants, which are high...
6: You're what? Sorry, Catherine?
17: Dealing with refrigerant gases.
6: Oh, yeah, okay.
17: And so these are high global warming potential product. And the idea, of course, is that if you have an emissions trading scheme, then you would be encouraged to use lower GWP refrigerants rather than higher ones.
6: Yeah.
17: And so they use the factor of how much the refrigerant can potentially raise the temperature of the planet compared to a unit of carbon dioxide. So in our industry, for instance, the substance that we mostly use has a GWP of 1,400 or thereabouts. So that means instead of being able to buy one unit for emitting carbon, we need to buy 1,400 units to be able to emit the same volume of CO2 equivalent. So the government's assumption is that the emissions trading scheme is going to drive innovation, but not everybody that uses global warming products is actually the innovator, for instance.
6: Catherine, if you don't buy the credit, what happens?
17: Yeah. So for us, when we're buying refrigerant, we have to buy it from a business that is registered in the emissions trading scheme and therefore permit it to import refrigerants, and they surrender credits equivalent to the emissions.
6: All right, so you don't actually trade credits or buy credits?
17: No, we don't, but we do as an end user. So we pay them and then they pay.
6: Okay, do they give you a specific breakdown of how much the cost of their product that you've bought off them is goes to the emission trading credits?
17: No, we don't know, but I believe it's around about 50%.
6: Wow, that's a lot.
17: Because our product is so high on the GWP rating.
6: Yeah.
17: But there are, you know, it is driving innovation, but what I find perverse is that the government doesn't always do the things that it could do easily in order to perhaps drive the changes that they want. For instance, it's only just come about, I believe, that new car importers are required to not choose to bring in a car that's got a high GWP refrigerant in it.
6: Okay, for air conditioning.
17: The emissions trading scheme has been around for 20 years or so. Yeah. So they could have done it long ago, but they didn't. And so most cars in the New Zealand fleet are still running.
6: With the bad GWP stuff. Yeah, Catherine, but the great thing is, and we can all relax about this, the world is not going to burn to a crisp.
17: No.
6: It was all a bit of a have.
17: But we're still unfortunately involved in a scheme that may be having very little actual effect.
6: You have made your point well, Catherine. Thank you.
17: Okay, thank you.
6: Good on you. She did. I like the way she did that. And, you know, we had to listen and concentrate, but there was a point there. Absolutely. Wayne, good morning.
12: Good morning, mate. Hey, look, I thought I'd solve a mystery for Brendan, seeing he was a little bit perplexed about how a whole plane really is.
6: Yeah.
12: Planes are made of a material called aluminium or aluminium, whichever one you prefer to call it.
6: Yeah.
12: And basically, when planes catch fire, they burn, and they burn really, really well, and aluminium burns away into ashes. And that's the end of that one. Yeah. Bye-bye, Brendan. That's how it disappears. They turn to ash. Simple, really. And yes, you've got to give yourself a silly sausage for that one with the CRL, man.
6: You try and be nice and positive, and it comes back and bites you on the bum. I'm sorry. I couldn't think of anyone else that deserved Banger of the Week.
12: Well, yeah, to be fair, it's been a pretty crappy week for that.
6: Yeah.
12: But just on 9/11, the one thing that I think Osama bin Laden did read right is that the West won't fight back as hard as we need to eradicate the problem, because we don't like casualties. We've got a fear of body counts.
6: Yeah.
12: Probably from the first two world wars. But those guys, they've got no fear of body count. Body count's not an issue to them. And that's how they spread their takeover.
6: Yeah.
12: Because they're not worried about it. And I hate to say it, but they are a bit of a plague we've got to watch for, is the extreme Islamist.
6: I agree. Wayne, you have to agree. The facts tell us that loud and clear.
12: Mm-hmm.
6: And don't worry about being politically correct. Not all Muslims are terrorists, but an awful lot of terrorists seem to be Muslims.
12: Yep. And, I hate to say it, the only way to beat them is you have to bomb them back to the Stone Age.
6: Someone say they're already there, Wayne, and that's the problem. Simon, good morning.
18: Morning, Sean. How you doing?
6: Very well, mate.
18: That's good. I suppose you're talking about 9/11 at the moment, but technically it's actually tomorrow because of the
6: No. Plenty of pedants have pointed out. I don't happen to be on air tomorrow morning, so it'll be a bit of a...
18: Fair enough.
6: Yeah, nothing conversation,
18: Predate it, yeah. But I guess, today is the... by the timeline, at least, anyway, with the time difference, is Charlie Kirk's death.
6: Yeah.
18: Yeah, but no, 9/11, it's... I remember where I was, I guess.
6: Where were you?
18: I was just at home, I guess, but I woke up, walked through to the lounge, and Mum was looking at the TV in tears, because in the 70s she travelled there and been to the top of it, and or the 80s, I think it was, actually, and it was a pretty sad time for her, because she's got an awful lot of memories of the big OE that she had. But I agree with one of your previous callers as well, that... Osama bin Laden would probably be smiling to see what the state of the world is like at the moment. There's a... Do you know the comedian...

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2: The Right Honourable

0: actually really worth a watch because he really investigated Al-Qaeda and Osama bin Laden. He warned and warned and warned the FBI and the American government, but he was considered a bit of a renegade and not taken seriously.
1: Yeah.
0: It's actually really worth a watch. There's another documentary that's just dropped on Prime Video, but I saw it some years ago, also on YouTube, and it's absolutely harrowing, and it's just called 9/11, The Falling Man.
1: Yeah.
0: And it's about one of the poor
1: people that jumped. That was, God, that was chilling, wasn't it? Dave, thank you for your call, mate.
0: Yeah,
1: always a pleasure.
0: Really worth a watch.
1: Cheers. Oh, Dave the Bogan, how are you, Dave?
2: Yeah, good, Sean. Yeah, some good words there from DB, making a lot of sense there. And, yep, agree, yeah, got to be right. You know, Sean, the thing that gets me when we bring up those pictures again is I can't help sort of not putting myself in the plane with the people in the
1: It beggars belief, doesn't it? That's the horror of it. Yeah.
2: You know who was sitting in those planes, people? People, you know, wives, sons, daughters, and they were watching the last minutes of their lives coming up. And I sort of can't get myself away from that. It makes me really sad, you know, because they didn't choose to. Of course, nobody would, but. For the camel blowers to do that to them is just showed the world that we're dealing with a new kind of fanaticism, and that's all it is, fanaticism. And it's just how dangerous the fanatics can be, because I just keep putting myself on that plane, and that's where it comes back to. That's the people that are saying goodbye. And there were people on their phones saying goodbye, you know.
1: Yeah, that was heartbreaking, wasn't it? Some of the stories that came out afterwards, it really was.
2: Bloody terrible. Well, you got lined up for the weekend, Sean. What are you doing?
1: Well, I'm playing with going up to Auckland to pop into the Family First Forum and the Free Speech Union, but I've also got stuff to do at home, and I'm wondering about going fishing at Hartby. So I've got options. I've got to make a decision this afternoon. All right? Good on you,
2: tough
1: Dave.
2: Decision, have
1: cheers.
2: A good one. Righto.
1: Did Kingsley not want to talk? Did Kingsley have issues, did he? Or she?
3: He was, A, giving me a compliment on my weather reading.
1: Oh, nice.
3: And B, was following up about your conversation you had with him yesterday, where you called him a moron.
1: Yeah, okay. Well, he can come on and be a moron again. There's nothing against that. Go the Mighty All Blacks on Sunday morning, someone says. Yeah, you know what? What time is that game on here? It's out of, is it Baltimore? Springboks, All Blacks, Baltimore. I can't imagine that the conditions are right for a vintage game of rugby. Both teams been on a plane from South Africa. I don't know. I don't know.
3: It's at 9 a.m. on Sunday.
1: 9 a.m. on Sunday morning?
3: Yeah.
1: Oh, I don't have to get up early for it. Okay, I'll watch it. Oh, I now accept that at the moment the Springboks are a better team than us. So my hopes of a return for the glory days are over. Yeah, I'll watch it. I think the Boks are going to beat us. I think our minds are in the wrong place now. That's all I'm saying. 9/11, the first words I heard were from Peter Williams, not since Pearl Harbor. Yeah, it stays with me. Fishing is always first, Sean, someone says. Sean, they should have made the CRL a natural New Zealand forest environment with bird sounds. Sean, I'm a country boy and ex-soldier. I've lived back and forth for the UK for 2 decades. New Zealand has no idea of how bad it is with Islam over there. They're basically in charge of most of the UK one way or the other. Sean, 9/11 is tomorrow. Oh, yeah, okay. Yeah, okay. Thanks, Disco. You know, the pedants have had their say, but I cannot do a 9/11 show tomorrow because I'm not at work. Oh, Paul. Paul's really butthurt. My son wants to be a structural engineer. I told him to email him for advice. Thank you. You a structural engineer, Paul? Sean, the air conditioning lady is 100% on the money. The cost of AC has gone from $180 a jug to $2,400 a jug in the last 8 years. All the increase is blamed on climate, emission levies, taxes. That's... John, who's an auto spy.

0: hockey and air conditioning person. Great last call, Sean. Islam is the greatest threat to modern civilization. We ignore or appease it at our peril. The IDF is our brave front line. That's Paul in Auckland. 95% of Muslims give the other 5% a bad name, says John. And look, we're going to have this conversation because it's the conversation and it's what we all think and it's what we all thought 25 years ago. Yeah, okay, so the TT is going off. Thank you, Scott. God, I'm tempted. I'm bloody tempted. I think I might be fishing. I think I might be fishing this weekend. Sean, I remember the pitch George Bush threw at the baseball game afterwards. And I, when I write my book, I'm going to write about 9/11. The day afterwards, I think it happened on a Wednesday in New Zealand. On the Thursday, I was on a plane to Europe. I was on a plane to Geneva. I flew through Heathrow. I transferred. I went to Geneva. And I spent 3 or 4 weeks travelling Europe. I went to Berlin, Dublin, London, Brussels, Paris. And I came home the night they started invading Afghanistan and the flight got delayed and rerouted. I got upgraded to first class all the way back to New Zealand. And it was an amazing time. But it was 25 years ago today, and maybe the world didn't change. And I think Avis put it really well. Maybe we just lost our innocence. Maybe we realised that the world wasn't the incredibly safe little post-war run by the UN and everyone getting on with each other that we thought it was. We suddenly realised that there was conflict in the Middle East, that there were religious extremists who were prepared just not to blow up embassies and warships, but to take their Iron Age, well, God, their ancient hatreds to right into the heart of civilization, Western civilization, right into the heart of New York, and to threaten, therefore, all of us in the Western world. We're still paying the price of 9/11. I don't know that we're any safer. I don't know that anyone wins in a content like that. Someone says, it's your birthday week, go fishing. I kind of do like that approach. Someone says, please stay in bed and don't watch the game. If I go fishing, where can I watch the game at 9 o'clock? I've got to figure out I can go fishing somewhere that's got the game. I've got Sky Go on my phone. Okay. I've got a lot of stuff to do if I'm going to get away. Maybe I get away tonight. Let's see. Sean, the most harrowing audio that you can hear, which will stay with you forever, is audio from the people's final calls before either the towers collapsed or from the airplanes. Yeah, Jesse, from those airplanes, the people calling loved ones and leaving messages. Well, it could happen again if we aren't vigilant. There are always evil people in the world, and we live most days in our lives not being exposed to that, which is a damn good thing. 25 years on, we're still here. Western civilization hasn't fallen yet. And I still think tolerance, forgiveness, kindness, openness, democracy, free speech will keep us from falling into the abyss and falling back into the dark ages. Thank you for all your reminiscence today. It has been a really interesting and useful time. Thanks to my guests today, Robert Patman. Thank you to Bob McCroskey. Thank you to Mark Champion, and thank you to Morris Williamson. Yeah, rather than Auckland, I think it's fishing. I think it's fishing, particularly if the TT is going off. Have a good, safe weekend. Don't forget Sal Grover. Listen out for her with Leah this afternoon. And I will be back with you 7 o'clock Monday morning here on The Platform. Right now it's 10 o'clock and that is news time.
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1: In this update, a vandalism spree targeting political billboards has led to a Tauranga man facing charges. About 30 hoardings of various kinds in the Papamoa area were damaged in a two-hour period early Thursday morning. Police say in some cases the damage was significant. They're warning potential copycats to think again. A 43-year-old man appeared in court today facing four charges alleging willful damage. Real estate agents are being offered new guidance about meth exposure in homes. The Real Estate Authority's advice aligns with the implementation of new tenancy regulations and aims to protect consumers while providing more clarity. Meth contamination is generally treated as a disclosable defect when residue exceeds 15 micrograms per 100 square centimetres. Safe and Healthy Homes CEO Miles Stratford says sometimes properties go to market with masked meth issues.
2: History. If it's got a coat of paint, then questions should be asked about the history itself and that toxicology clause.
1: A confidence boost could be on the way for the hospitality industry. The government's accepted 23 recommendations made by the Ministry for Regulation's Hospitality Sector Review. The changes will see applications for licences and renewals simplified and annual fees removed. Hospitality NZ spokesperson Sam McKinnon says this will improve clarity for alcohol licence holders and servers.
3: That they're going to get consistent decision-making and confidence around their future ability to operate, that will have a flow through to how they choose to invest in their business.
1: In central Otago, a slip-affected section of State Highway 6 is open only during daytime hours this weekend, but NZTA is still warning of a heightened risk. Heavy rain last month led to rock, gravel and vegetation tumbling down onto the road at multiple sites between Makarora and Hawia. The road reopens at 8:30 in the morning. It will also remain closed on weekdays, however there will be a number of daily escorted convoys. That's news.
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0: morning, New Zealand. It is Friday. It is the 11th of September. It's the end of the week, but it's just the start of the week for me, I have to say, Josh, because I now got to drive at the end of the show to Geraldine. Now, what's the distance between Cromwell and Geraldine? I haven't had a good look, but I just know it's a long drive through the beautiful Mackenzie country, Lake Tekapo, etc. But still, it's a long drive to go to a candidates meeting tonight, Josh. Hopefully a much better one than in Cromwell on Tuesday night where everybody got a minute to speak. So really it was just, oh God, this is boring. Waitaki candidates meeting tonight in Geraldine. Home of Barkers, is it? I think jam. Is it? And it was famous for potatoes for a long reason. It's sort of a boutique retirement community now, isn't it, Geraldine? I always thought it was very pretty. I was tempted at one stage to go and live there when I was thinking about raising the children, but I found Central Otago. But there you go, Geraldine, South Canterbury tonight. So if you're in the proximity, it's 7 p.m, I think, at the school. All right. So if I look a little bit tired and worn, you'll know that's because. And then tomorrow I'm in Oamaru. 2 o'clock tomorrow, Oamaru, to do a public meeting, just my own, at the Bryden Hotel, 2 o'clock to 4 o'clock tomorrow. And I'm taking my son as security, Josh. I know. He said, do I get paid? I said, just put it down on your CV as job experience. That'd be quite, you could have your CV, wasn't it, security? You know,
1: well, I would have said you paid him in advance by, you know, looking after him for all these years.
0: Exactly. Yeah, I'm your father. There you had, you know, 17 years off. So he's going to bring one of his first 15 mates to. Listen, I'm just joking about security. Well, maybe I'm not. I don't know. Paul Henry's meeting last night got invaded by a whole series of lefties. Can I say, and I'm going to say this now, Josh, can I say that if there's going to be any political violence in this country, it will not be started by the right, all right? During the whole COVID hysteria, listen, and it's the only word for it, New Zealand reacted with hysteria, fanned and fueled by the mainstream media of this country, and in particular, media outlets like Stuff, who never to this day have apologised. But that's just beyond them. Whenever they say, oh, politicians should apologise, I go, yeah, you probably should start with yourself before you start, you know, pontificating to others. But the reality is that if there's ever political violence in this country, it'll come from the left, and it already is. You will not find, as a general rule, Labour Party, Opportunity Party, Green Party hoardings torn down, election campaign. There's already a blizzard of vandalism and damage to all of the centre-right hoardings. ACT, New Zealand First, who seem to be particularly targeted in some areas, but National as well. So that's the first thing. All of the damage and destruction, the vandalism, happens from the left. I've already talked to you on the show about Māori activists are linked very strong with Te Pāti Māori, abusing and threatening with physical violence people online. I called that out a week ago. And I have to say, I have been, as I say, I sometimes get a blizzard of emails. Boy, I got a blizzard after that. From political candidates, not just standing in national politics, but local politics, who have conservatives saying, Michael, it's just dreadful. We have been... one woman said I was threatened to be raped. Another was that they were coming around to burn my house. Another one was they're going to beat me up. I had those threats against me as well. Where did the political violence came from? And last night, Paul Henry, doing his tour, you know, for the ACT Party. Can I just say, why don't they just make him leader and down with it? But anyhow... But there he was, had a couple of hundred, 200-300 people last night, turned up in Dunedin, wanted to hear from him, wanted to be entertained, and fair enough, for God's sake. They got invaded almost immediately by all the left wing, who were abusive and screaming and hysterical. And then wait for this, one of the leading left wing commentators based in Dunedin gets arrested, all right? not by Paul Henry or by private security, but by the police. Why? Because he was a dickhead. And he was shouting out abuse, removed by the police, and then refused to give his details to the police. And the police said, right, fine. Put him in the back of the paddy car, and he spent the night in the cells. Listen, that's sort of standard operating procedure for the left in this country at any time in which they feel that they might lose something, even if they're going to win something in actual fact, this, certainly at this election. And I have to say that the violence, the intimidation, the abuse, the hysteria will all and is only coming from one side of the political equation in this country. And I'm sorry, but Labour, Greens, Te Pāti Māori, I don't think Opportunity could actually knock the top off a rice pudding, but those particular three that I've just mentioned, you need to get control of your activists, your supporters. I've heard no, and I never do hear any condemnation coming out. The activist that was arrested last night is a strong Green supporter, all right? Thinks the Labour Party are far too centrist and right-wing. The Greens do all the damage. They sit there with their pious act going on, wringing their hands about, oh, I don't know how other people are treating other people in other parts of the world. But at home, the Greens and Te Pāti Māori would be the worst abusers and their supporters. And so you will see lots more violence, campaign intimidation, the shouting down of speakers who they don't agree with as well, believe me. And can I just say, yes, I am aware, and here's the issue. In Wellington Central earlier this week, I think Sean had that chap on actually, his show, there was a Wellington, oh, I don't know, there was some sort of Wellington Central public meeting at which apparently Aisha Verrill, the Labour Party candidate speaker, was ushered out of because she was being attacked verbally by a group of, well, nutters, to be perfectly honest with you. All right. From the sort of New Zealand loyal wash-up. You know, the was it Kirsty Gunn? What's her name? Whatever Gunn was, the TV presenter that just went feral. And that mob. And it was big, huge, mainstream media news. All right? Massive. You will not get the same coverage of the campaign of intimidation that has been happening against centre-right candidates on this election campaign. All right. So when I joke about having my son at security, I don't expect to have any troubles at Oamaru tomorrow. It's just a sit-down conversation where we're going to chat about the things that are important and people are going to ask their questions and have that kind of a hopefully good-natured discussion. So I don't expect people to be going mad. But I have to say, there is already police instructions or... In fact, they're inviting. I got invited. I'm not going to go. But the police are inviting candidates, and they'll probably be thinking of the centre-right, actually, to go and talk to them about their security operations for the next wee while. And I'm going, oh. Mind you, see, I'm in the South Island also. I'm in Waitaki. It's a sort of normal place, Josh. Dunedin's not normal, Josh. Wellington Central's not normal. Are they? Seriously? Come on. So I live in the South Island, in a place in which, you know, you're entitled to have a point of view and everybody accepts that, oh, well, there used to be a live and let live attitude in this country. It was part of the New Zealand laid-back, casual lifestyle. Live and let live. Oh, well, that's the way you're going to live your life, fair enough. As long as you don't worry me, the horses or more small children, I don't care. And I grew up in that tradition. As you know, I'm a conservative, but if you have particularly liberal views or you want to go and do that, good on you, you know. And listen, I've obviously opened this particular forum to people from the left, have candidates on and spokespersons on a regular basis. But I don't know what's happened to that sort of sense of tolerance, of freedom of speech in particular, of the sharing of ideas. When do we start to get abusive, angry, try and shut people down. It's one of the great reasons I came to work for the platform 4 years ago. I had the very first conversations with Sean. I said, why do you want me? Blah, blah, blah. And I said, I want editorial independence. And he said, yep, I can do that. And I said, I also want to make sure that I'm a forum for all speakers. He says, Michael, we exist for that purpose. So there you go. All right. So my son, you will meet if you come to that meeting at Oamaru tomorrow. He's got tall. Josh, he's 6'2" now. 6'2".
1: Far out.
0: Little Theo. I've got photos of him in the third and fourth form, year 9's 10.
1: Where did he get that even, from? I think, not from you, 11. Obviously.
0: Well, obviously not. His mother was tall. She was almost as tall as I was. So do you get height from your mother? You do, don't you? Isn't that the sort of genetic thing?
1: I believe so, yeah, mother? Yeah.
0: Brains from your father. I think it works that way, doesn't it? Anyhow, he was always the smallest kid. So there's pictures of him, and he's always the shortest kid in his soccer team or in his school. He's a little midget with his school photos. And then just woof. 6'2", size 13 feet, which means he's probably got a bit more growing to do. 17. Bloody hell. Anyhow, there you go. You'll be able to meet him for yourself. And then on Sunday, I've got to go to Gore for Jason Herrick. He's having his campaign launch there as well in Gore. So Croydon Hotel, I think, is the place as well. So it's a big weekend. So I'm taking today as a bit of a holiday. So I'm relying on you, because it's Free Speech Friday, to have your thoughts. You'll have a lot of them. Listen, this morning, yesterday, breaking about this time, just a bit after, David Seymour launched the ACT Party on the Waitangi Tribunal and the abolition of. He says they've reached the end of their tether. Well, they've reached the end of our tether, I think would be a better way of putting it. They've done the job that they were initially set up to do. Time for you to just say ta-ta and bye-bye. I have to say, I was expecting more condemnation of that particular policy. And I'm sure the Greens and Labour and Te Pāti Māori and all those will get a bit excited about it. But from average New Zealanders, can I just say, that policy's going down pretty bloody well. New Zealand First, I think, announced a similar policy in April. So there's your two largest centre-right parties, ACT and New Zealand First, both with the same policy of abolishing the Waitangi Tribunal. And so if you're a National Party voter, I'm just thinking out loud here, and that was, you're starting to get pissed off about the fact of the only party of the centre-right that actually wants the Waitangi Tribunal to carry on is, yeah, I know, Tama Potaka and Christopher Luxon. I mean, remember how we've talked about on this thing about why do you allow the state broadcasters to continue to become the partisan taxpayer outlets, media outlets that they are, particularly when you are the Minister of Broadcasting? You look at Paul Goldsmith and say, why? Well, I'm sorry, but I'm looking this morning, can I just say it, Christopher Luxon, Tama Potaka, and the rest of the National Party caucus and going, sorry, this is the mob appointed by Willie Jackson, headed by Karen Fox, a Maori activist. Willie's been on this show, on the platform, actually boasting about how he loaded the Waitangi Tribunal before Labor went out of power. I think she got elected in May of 2023. She determines who hears the particular Waitangi claims, right? Karen Fox, Judge Karen Fox, C-A-R-E-N, I think. She's got a muckle. Quite an attractive woman, could I just say? Handsome, that's a better word. So she decides. You can appoint as many, and remember Richard Preble did get appointed by David Seymour almost immediately or instantly to the Waitangi Tribunal, and just as almost as instantly Richard Preble resigned. And there's a reason for that, because David Seymour worked out, I'll wait on, by putting more people. I think Ron Marks, for example, the New Zealand First former minister, is on the Waitangi Tribunal. But they're not called upon, and Richard Preble went, I'll wait on. This is a have. There are 23, 24 Waitangi Tribunal Commissioners or whatever they are. Yeah, but it's Karen Fox that determines the composition to hear each of the claims, and she handpicks them for the point and purpose of getting the outcome that, well, frankly, Karen Fox and the majority of the activist Waitangi Tribunal want. I mean, you can just see by the composition of whichever the tribunal hearing commissioners are as to what the outcome's going to be. So given that, can I just say, why would the National Party not go, it's done its job, we turbocharged it so it could, it's settled, well, the last, I think, claim for lands was put in 2008. All of those have now been resolved and now are in negotiation between those various iwi and hapu groups and the government, if they haven't been, like Ngāpuhi, for example. We don't need you anymore. Thank you very much. You've done a fantastic job, which is what David Seymour said yesterday. Enjoy your retirement. Off you go. And by the way, we'll save, I think we're talking about $30 or $40 million a year. Oh, and that includes, I have to be fair, the amount of legal aid that all the various claimants get out. And there's a whole series of law firms in this country, mostly based in Auckland, and not just Māori, I might add, that go trawling through, trying to find some itinerant Māori wandering down a road and saying, hey, you, come here. Would you like to put a Waitangi Tribunal claim in? Well, I hadn't thought about it. As he says, his gumboots, having his drawer on his smoke. I hadn't thought about it, mate. I was just going down to get a pile of pie at the local. We can, you know, well, I can't afford a lawyer. You look at your shiny asses, just driven up the bloody, you know, big Beamer. What are you talking about? I can't do that. No. We'll do all that for you. Don't worry. Just need your name. Oh. Get a trip to Auckland. Yeah. Put you up in a hotel. Well, I haven't been in one of those ever. Well, there you go. And suddenly you've got a Waitangi Tribunal claim. All right. Now, I also, one other thing I wanted to talk about this morning very quickly. If people get irritated, and obviously New Zealand First leadership and ACT leadership have, and a lot of their supporters with the National Party, can I just say, the Waitangi Tribunal is sort of exhibit 3 or 4, but Auckland Transport might just be the next one. You see, I thought we had elected a centre-right government. Forgive me if I'm wrong. And if I've got this completely wrong and I just taking far too much medication at my last on the last election day and I didn't read the policies right, and I obviously didn't read any of the coalition agreements between the National Party and the other parties. Listen, you call and tell me, you know, Michael, you're just delusional. You know, you took far too much drugs that day, mate. I told you the days before pseudoephedrine, you might in actual fact start to hallucinate if you got a flu or even a touch of a cold. Yeah. So you tell me if that is what happened. But I'm pretty sure I could be completely wrong here, but I have a vague memory, because I'm getting on, that we elected a national-led centre-right coalition at the last government to get rid of Māori favouritism, co-governance and apartheid in this country, or the developing strands of apartheid. Tell me I'm wrong. I just have a vague recollection. All right. Now, 2 years heading into a new election campaign, the two centre-right parties, New Zealand First and ACT, have got to put into their election policies something for this election that we thought was going to be sorted collectively over the last 3 years. Up until now, it shouldn't even be an issue, for God's sake. Can I just give exhibit 312, Auckland Transport. Auckland Transport is, as you might or might not be awaring, appointing or seeking to appoint new executive manager who will be essentially responsible and only responsible, I might add, for Māori. Okay? For Māori. Their job is to essentially ensure that they are an executive officer responsible in Auckland Transport only for Maori outcomes. They're a senior manager at Auckland Transport, responsible just to the chief executive of Auckland Transport to make sure that that connection impresses upon the seniority, and they're employing that particular executive now, I guess on about $300,000-$400,000 a year. Yes, and that person is responsible only for Maori outcomes. Nothing else. Nothing else. Can I just point out also in Auckland City that Maori, unlike any other region in New Zealand, are the least ethnic group of the major ethnic groups. According to the 2023 census, 12.3% of the population of Auckland are Maori. They trail behind Pacific Islanders, who are the third largest ethnic group, Asians, who are the second largest ethnic group with over 34% of the population, and then Europeans, who make up about 48-49%. They are the smallest of the major population groups in Auckland, the fourth largest. And yet Auckland Transport's going to give them their own executive officer for the point and purpose of only looking after Maori in Auckland Transport. Now, I'm bemused by this because I'm thinking transport in Auckland is, you're responsible for public transport, buses and trains. You're responsible for putting in roads, crossings across, I guess, bridges and pedestrian crossings and the like within the Auckland City Council area. These are all amenities that all ethnicities would share, yeah? And no, Auckland Transport obviously have discovered that they've discovered apartheid, they've discovered they like it, and under something called an Auckland Transport Maori Responsiveness Plan, have decided to implement a Maori engagement and responsorship strategy with supplier diversity initiatives, I'll come to that in just a second, partnership strategies and infrastructure projects, wait on, aligned with Te Tiriti o Waitangi. That is the Auckland Transport Maori Responsiveness Plan. Here they are talking, people are getting upset about this new chief or this new deputy chief executive only responsible for Maori outcomes, but you should look at the plan itself and the strategy. Included in the apartheid of Auckland Transport under the word supplier diversity initiatives, do you know what that actually means? It means that Auckland Transport are going to favour Maori businesses when they offer tenders for transport services and infrastructure in Auckland. It's actually written into their plan. If you're Maori, you will have a percentage of transport contracts given to you, and you will have an ethnic preference given to a business apparently aligned to, operated by a Maori. Quick, all you Indian chappies, go and find the Indian Maori guy that I was talking to on the East Coast and put him in charge on a nominal basis, and then you'll be able to claim a special favour from Auckland Transport. Oh, and one other thing, design. Got to be done by Maori. Can't be done by anybody else. There are no other, apparently, cultures, ethnicities in Auckland. There's only one. There's Maori, you know, just 12% of them, but hey, forget the other 88% of cultures that live in Auckland and ethnicities. So all the design strategies of Auckland Transport have to be in accord with Matauranga Māori, Tikanga Māori and the Auckland Transport Māori Responsiveness Plan. What's the date today? I just want to check that I'm not living in... Oh, it's the 11th of September 2026. How long's this government been in? Almost 3 years. Weren't they meant to be getting rid of co-governance, which was in Tamata Otawai and Tamata Aroa and all that sort of stuff? But here is the largest city in New Zealand practicing apartheid for its public transport and its infrastructure. What do you think the answer is? Because I'll tell you what,

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5: G'day, Boise here. I'm standing for New Zealand First and the Hutt South electorate. 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It's the Putting Right That Counts. 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
8: Actually, talking children, can I just say, listen, I know a lot of people want to talk on this issue. I've got an interview, I should tell you who my interviews are with this morning, very shortly, with Angela Rennie, to do with Trade Me shutting down Find Someone. Oh, God, I think actually that might cause more upset and anguish just quietly in certain circles in this country than anything else that's going to be in this election. Greg O'Connor, the Labour MP, there you go, you see, will be joining us after 11 o'clock now that he's out of Parliament and likely be standing for the Wellington City Council. And then Shane Jones will be joining us also to say, or a couple of things to do with, I think, the immigration announcement this morning, but also to do with the Waitangi Tribunal as well. So they'll be after 12 o'clock. So we've got, but there's plenty of time for you to talk. All right. So you're going to have to help me out today because I've got a long day. All right. I am like most people in this country who have mated and dated, can I say. In fact, there's not one person, I suspect, there might be one, that I'm talking to at the moment who has not gone through the mating, dating process. And I've always, as I've got older, I've realised, and I know it sounds odd, two things. First, you change in your life. What motivates you when you're 20, 30, 40 doesn't motivate you when you're 50, 60. And also relationships change. So, you know, the big thing and the big change in my lifetime and this generation and baby boomers introduced it throughout the Western world was separation and divorce. And it is, with the exception of war and or famine or plague, divorce and separation has been the things that has had the greatest effect upon modern society and modern familial relationships. Well, into that midst, and because lots of people suddenly found them single, in the year 2000, Trade Me launched a dating website called Find Someone. I actually profiled it and was a strong supporter of it on Radio Live because it made so much sense to me that you would have a dating website that would allow you in a safe environment to get to know people before you actually met them, if you know what I mean. And it became the most reputable of them. Having said that, I did a number of programs for Radio Live also on dating websites and discovered, courtesy of my listeners, and callers, can I say, there was some pretty dodgy ones out there. But Find Someone never was. It was the creme de la creme. It was the apex of all dating websites, and people went on it, and they were serious about finding in the large part a partner, not just somebody they could bonk or not

0: hanging around and cheating on their husband or wife or partner. In fact, I think you had to go through some sort of mechanism to make sure that you weren't one of those. They set up plenty of other dating websites for those people. Well, and then can I tell you, listening right to me now, will be a whole series of people partnered through the Find Someone website to the point they got married, had children, probably separated again, went back to find someone, I don't know. But it's been, played a central role, if you like, in New Zealand society over the last 25, 26 years. Well, this week, shock, horror, Trade Me have decided they're going to be shutting Find Someone from the 30th of November, ending a Kiwi dating institution that long before Tinder put an entire singles market behind a swipe. Joining us to talk about this, what it might be, the nature of hookups today, relationships, how can I find the partner of my dreams, is relationship counsellor Angela Rennie, and she joins us now. Angela, welcome to the show. Good morning to you.
1: Good morning, Michael. Thank you for having me on the show.
0: Listen, Angela, were you surprised that Find Someone, which must have partnered, oh God, I'd say more than tens of thousands, possibly got to six figures of New Zealanders, is closing down?
1: Unfortunately, I'm not. I've been watching this dating market for many decades now, privately and professionally, sorry. And it is quite a hard market to crack, one of the things being that by the very nature of it, if you're successful in it, you're losing your clients. And one of the biggest
0: I hadn't thought about that, actually acquiring new clients.
1: Yeah. You know, returning clients definitely make up a proportion, and they're a low cost for businesses to bring in. But those new clients are often a big cost. And if Find Someone was quite successful at what they were doing, they were losing their market over and over again.
0: Well, there's no suggestion from Trade Me, though, that they were not successful and weren't making money. It's just that I think Trade Me has worked out that it's not really their core business. Are there other dating websites out there? I mean, and is that the nature of the beast? I'm in my 60s now, but for 30, 40, 50-year-olds, even for 20-year-olds, is dating websites now where I find my next partner or my date on Friday night?
1: A large amount of my clients are shifting away from the online dating and the apps. They do have a very toxic culture. They're very unsuccessful, most of them, due to that and many other factors. So more and more people are going back to dating services and meetups. And so there's quite a large number of those appearing.
0: Oh, so you mean sort of introductory services, the sort of Hello Dolly type services that Americans became quite famous for.
1: Yes, and you know, table for six style things and events that they're having. So a lot of people are getting off the apps, they're tired of the apps, they're not working for the men or the women going on them, and they're moving back to trying to meet face to face again.
0: But wasn't that the whole point about dating apps, that you do get to meet face-to-face? You just sort of screen them beforehand?
1: Yes, but I don't know if you know some of the statistics about dating apps.
0: No, you go for your life, I don't.
1: You're trying to screen them. It's pretty hard to screen people when people are making assumptions on very quick assessments. But if you look at Tinder, for example, I think 65% of people are on Tinder are men. So it's overwhelmingly men. 75% are men, but 65% of people on Tinder are married or in relationships already.
0: So that's Tinder, though, and it's got that reputation, to be fair, Angela, and it always has had that reputation as being a bit of a hookup dating site. Find Someone, the last time I had a look, it seems to have a majority of women on that website.
1: Well, that's interesting because that is also what you find with the face-to-face meetups or the services. They're 70% women. So women don't have trouble finding casual encounters. So when they do these things, they are looking for potential long-term relationships, and they definitely utilize the meetup groups and the dating services a lot more.
0: So you're saying, okay, listen, find someone, though, is there a market for that more professional, if you like, non-I'm having sex with you tonight dating website? You're saying there is, but it's not online. Is that what you're saying to me?
1: I'm saying there is. I don't think anyone's cracked that market well yet. From what I've observed, the different types have different problems. And why you're getting 70% of women on things like Find Someone and the meetup services, they really struggle to find men. They really struggle to find a decent proportion of men to go to those events and to set up with the women that are on those services. Whereas if you have more of the swipe apps, they're predominantly men.
0: Listen, I'm just going to give you a personal background to this. When I got separated from the mother of my children, I was single for a period of time. And I would have been, I'm just trying to think now, in my 50s. Yeah, early, mid-50s, all right? And so I'm back in the dating scene, which I have never been in, well, I hadn't been in for, you know, probably since university days, actually, really, when I think about it. And what I discovered and shocked me, Angela, was two things. One, that age was irrelevant. Well, it was

0: the first lead, whereas women my own age or just a bit younger were still waiting for the male to lead. I mean, that's just anecdotal. Are you finding similar to that as well?
1: And that's quite interesting. We know that young men nowadays do not approach strange women to talk to them or to meet up. They've definitely lost the art of that. So I guess the women are having to take the lead. That's due to a lot of cancel culture and Me Too movements. They don't want to come across as creepy. So that is definitely something that's happened. Yes, a lot of my male clients that were in the same situation as you, they do want to date younger, and they find when they go to the dating services, they're not able to do that, so they do struggle with that. Yes, women in the same age bracket complain of not meeting men, but when we look at how women pick their partners, partly due to the toxic dating culture, but they're definitely picking them with the wrong things, they're going by chemistry, they're going by wealth, they're going by height, they're going by perceived confidence, and those characteristics don't necessarily make for a healthy partner. So I do feel a lot of women overlook the average nice guy. They're wanting a lot more than that, and the average nice guy actually also struggles. He has to do something like about 200 swipes to get one date. There's only 10 to 20% of men that get all the attention online. So I agree with what you're saying. Men do tend to want to date younger.
0: No, it's fascinating. That observation is fascinating to me because one of the other things that I met with women my age was, where do you find that they had these enormous expectations? I was sitting there going, oh God, exactly what you've just described. They had this illusion as to this sort of Prince Charming that was going to come and save them in their lives, and it was extremely good looking, very wealthy, confident, and all those sorts of things, and yet, you know, and every male realised they were going to fail against that particular standard. So I guess that's why those women still stay in their single 70% of the find someone clientele, do you think?
1: And I do. I think of one of my male clients I'm supporting in the dating scene, and he went to an event, sat down with a group of women, and he said within 10 minutes they were all sitting there criticising men. So he just quietly got up and left. And I was thinking, if only those new women knew what a great catch they had had sitting down to meet them. So no, I do find that. And women tend to really want chemistry as well. Men as well. But chemistry is also not an accurate marker to pick a partner by often.
0: No, it's a bonking imperative, but it's not a partnership imperative, is it?
1: No, well, the same physiological response to desire, feeling of desire, is very similar to danger. So often it's your nervous system picking up on something that's hurt you before, when we think, oh, I meet someone and the chemistry's great. And often when I'll say to clients, well, how's that worked for you in the past, picking partners that way? And they'll say, terrible. It was the most terrible relationship I had.
0: Oh, you've just described my dating history. Yeah, I know. It's all right. I try and share this information with my son, but it doesn't work. It's still chemistry and what they look like, sadly. And I keep on saying, no, that's red for danger. No, you can't get it. Isn't that the nature of a human attraction, though? Or is it more modern that we are attracted to danger?
1: To someone. Yeah, it is definitely important to be attracted to them at the start, though. You can't discount that either.
0: No. Are we more looks-oriented now than we've ever been, or has it always been the imperative that somebody's got to look good for somebody to be interested?
1: I think that's always been there, but do I think there's more of a focus on it? Definitely. If you look at, I just learned about something last week that the young men are doing called looks-maxing.
0: Yeah.
1: So there's even more of a focus on it nowadays, which, again, is not a good predictor of a good partner.
0: No. Oh, well. So damage, danger and destruction is all ahead still in the dating world. It's nice to know things haven't changed, I suppose. Angela, it's always...

0: not the
1: well, that's fair
0: lot of things
1: too.
0: That haven't changed.
1: No. No, fair enough. Angela, it's nice to talk to you. Thank you very much for your insights this morning. Very much appreciated. Angela Rennie, no. Relationship counsellor. I've just said, all the males out there who are single, find someone. It's still going to the 30th of November, 70% female. That's all I'll say. It is 8 minutes to 11.
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1: Morning, Michael. I found my wife on Find Someone 12 years ago. Married for 10 years now. Absolutely awesome. Cheers. Good on you. I'm sure that's a very, very common story. Will the interview with Angela, says another view, be uploaded to YouTube? Interesting subject. Yes, it will. It'll go up today. It'll go up today, won't it, Josh? Yeah.
5: It'll go up about an hour after the show, roundabout.
1: Hour after the show, there you go. Josh has given you that assurance. After years of frustration on the apps, there's another, I met my partner at the airport. There was eye contact, so I just went and talked to her. Mate, that kind of confidence is legendary, can I just say. I'd need five whiskies, and even then I'm not sure. I'm very shy. I'm struggling to think of any relationship I've initiated. Nope, can't think of one. One. But in most other, one. But my son's generation's very interesting. Now, admittedly, he's going to a Catholic boarding school, for God's sake, and he's only 17. But I listen, and the horror stories I hear, I'm not going to repeat. But fascinating. The imperative for boys to have a girlfriend these days is not great. Angela was right. A lot of young men are single and staying single, thanks very much. And they're not bonking as much as the baby boomers either, can I say. That's the other thing I've noticed about this generation. The baby boomers are the bonk generation. We are, sorry. We started it. They blame the pill on the 1960s for the promiscuity to a large extent, but it's not true. The pill just meant that you could have sex without getting pregnant. But the breakdown of relationships started in the United States of America and then just spread throughout the Western world. But in terms of premarital sex or extramarital sex or sex postmarital, because if you are married, you don't have sex. So maybe that's the reason so many relationships break up. Anyhow, the nature of the beast is that the baby boomer started it. It's well known sociological fact. I think there's been more research on that than you can throw a stick at. But this generation of young people under 25, under 30 probably, Josh would be part of that, the number of single men and women is incredible. And when you ask them, why are you single? Because their grandparents would have been horizontal and frankly, you know, committed by the age, their age, on many occasions, where they would have been committed. They just say, I'm not interested. And you go, why? Well, because... And then there's a whole series of perfectly reasonable reasons why they're not interested in having a standardised relationship. I found my wife, says Dave, on Trade Me as well. I'm dating a 5'7" ginger with 60 kg, so not sought after, but I can breathe through my ears if that's a game changer, ladies. Oh, okay. and my dating profile is the same as the advertisement. Easy to use and low of energy, says Guy. And a number of you are also saying that you found your partners this morning on dating apps. Well, where else are you going to find them, to be honest with you, over the last 20 years? Where could you go? I mean, go to a pub? I can only go back to my dating, mating times of, what, 15 years ago. And where would you go? You know, a pub? No. I went to a pub. That was a mistake, going as a single man, can I tell you? A golf club. Don't be ridiculous. It's full of very frustrated old men. Golf clubs have just come in from having a very frustrating round of golf and heading for the bar. No, it's not the sort of place. Bowls club. No one's interested in sex who's got bowls. That's why they're playing the game. Where else? Political party. Don't be ridiculous. Politics is a substitute for sex. It's not an adjunct to. No, see, where else do you go? You know, all those voluntary aid community agencies, you know, JCs, stuff like that. Church. Oh, yeah, that's right. I'll go to church. Actually, I've probably got a better chance of getting picked up there at church than anywhere else.
0: The Catholic Church is probably one of the best ones for that.
1: But, you know, yeah. So, of course, dating apps are the obvious way in which people meet. But it's interesting, again, going back to my generation, I don't know if my children are necessarily representative. They don't use Tinder or Grindr, Josh, or any of the other dating apps at all. They don't use them at all, but they know everybody online. So the really interesting thing, to give you an example, insight, is the under 25s in particular, all of their friends are already online. So and that's how they meet the friends of the friends of the friends of the friends. So they'll have 300, 400, 500, 600 contacts, maybe more, just through that rippling of friends online. It's extraordinary. And Susan says, oh, good God, I've got 3 sons, all in their 20s. They all found their partners the normal way, pub, party and club. Oh, well, there you go. All right. Young men, says another, have ready access to online porn. Yes, well, that's true too. They're more interested in them than actual relationships. Well, there's a big argument to say, just quietly, that if they don't look like, don't start me on that. There's another subject. Leslie, try being a lesbian. says Leslie, where dating sites are now dominated by men who say they're women. And my son is happily single, as he says girls these days are all lefties or too high maintenance. Michael, re-find someone 10 years on and off with find someone. I could write a book about a comedy about my experiences. Women who turn out to be nothing like their profile to the point I couldn't recognise them at the organised date. Anyway, after 10 years, says Stu, I met my wife and have been very happily married since. Good on you, Stu. Listen. Yes, that's what I noticed. Well, no. Men, similar profiles. Oh, it's 2 minutes past 11. You've only just told me, Josh.
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9: The wife has been planning this for some time, and the husband has no idea. 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
10: Yeah, but that's just woman going on. Don't expect us to take that seriously, do you? 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
9: 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And don't try and tell me you're great and whatever else, because I've been over you for some time.
10: That's very ungrateful of you. 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You could have sorted that out yourself. Why? 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
9: It didn't mean anything, that's what you'll be telling me next.
10: Well, it didn't.
9: Well, that's
4: Michael Laws, Uncensored, on the platform. 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
11: In this update, work will continue throughout the night, restoring broadband services across West Auckland. The outage was caused by vandalism to Chorus network cables. The network outage originally affected more than 3,000 fibre broadband customers across Swanson and Massey. Chorus says a number of customers were reconnected earlier today. Chorus teams are prioritising restoration for vulnerable customers and critical services first. Businesses keen for an early resolution to historic tax debt are being urged to talk to their accountants as soon as possible. Inland revenue figures reveal $1.2 billion in income tax debt for the country, spanning the 2023-24 tax years. An inland revenue pilot closing next month lets eligible taxpayers clear historic debt through to late next year. Tax Traders co-founder Nicola Taylor says this brings benefits.
12: Businesses with this old tax debt will save around about 30% on their interest bill, and they'll also save on their late payment penalties.
11: The gap between community need and the funds available for charities is widening. The accounting firm Grant Thornton's not-for-profit report found 71% of just over 200 charities cited financial constraints as the sector's most significant problem. Director Jadeen Windley says there are fewer contracts and grants, money is tight, and there's no relief in the foreseeable future.
12: The ones that will be successful will be those not-for-profits that not necessarily have the biggest balance sheets, but the ones that use their resources.
11: A military personnel advocacy group is welcoming a deal finally being reached to build new housing at the Waiuru military camp. The deal between the Defence Force and the Central North Island iwi Ngāti Rangi will see 50 homes built for military families. It follows around 3 years of the project failing to break ground after it was funded. Mission Homefront co-founder Erin Speedy says the current homes are not fit for purpose.
13: You're talking not insulated properly, single glazed windows, mouldy bathrooms, mouldy housing.
11: That's news.
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0: Welcome back to the platform. Remember, today is your day. Free Speech Friday. We had an interview to do then, but please do not call. Do call 0800 33 22 83 on anything that you might have felt was inadequately covered or requires your insight from the week you go for your life. Michael, 50 years married, met at a boozer, says Chris. You see, that was traditional 50 years ago. You went to the pub, met somebody. It's got to be chemistry, doesn't it? I mean, there was the warning from Angela, relationship counsel against chemistry. Well, good luck. I would imagine that almost all relationships start through what's called chemistry, is it? I'm always amazed, fascinated is the only word to describe it, by people who make decisions based upon economic ends, you know. Now, you said something to me, Josh, and I can't hear you, so can you tell me what you said? Oh, thank you very much, Tara. Okay. And I met my husband, says Brenda, of 30 years through his sister. My daughter met her fiancé through Tinder, and my son met his current girlfriend through Mates. He's the youngest, and we laugh that he was born here, and the lady is from South Africa. Yes. Oh, and on the email about finding a partner and how partners look nothing like the people on the dating agency, I never struck that, to be fair, at all. But I'll tell you something that I've got a great story to tell you. Fantastic story. Completely true on that issue a little bit later on in the show. All right. Now, we are heading into an election. I suppose you've all worked that out. We're all bored witless already, and I'm a candidate, for God's sake. We've got less than 2 months to go. Can't arrive quickly enough for most of us, I think, particularly voters. And we can just get it over and done with. But somebody who will be all over and done with and who isn't standing at this election, current Labour MP Greg O'Connor, is looking like he's going to set himself for the vacancy caused by the death of one of our correspondents on the show. Tragic passing of an all-round decent person, and that was Tony Randall a couple of months or a month ago, I think it would be now. Talk about that, join us, and some reminiscences. Oh, whatever it is, Michael, gosh, you're having a problem with that word this morning. Over his time in politics, former New Zealand Police Association President Greg O'Connor, he joins us now. Greg, fantastic to have you on the show. Thank you so much for joining us.
1: Good morning, Michael.
0: Good to see you. What does it feel like being, having imminent liberation almost available to you?
1: Sorry, I talked over you. What was that again?
0: What's it feel like having almost imminent liberation available to you?
1: Well, it's certainly a very different place to be in Parliament when you look at your colleagues who are gearing up for this election that you've talked about, fully preoccupying them. And I think everyone should get to enjoy this period at Parliament, just when you are actually not standing again. And you can actually see things with a clarity you certainly can't see when you're facing either re-election or not, whatever the case might be. So I'm enjoying myself.
0: Good on you. They changed the law because there was a wee while there, nobody had resigned from Parliament. It went and stood for some sort of godforsaken electorate because you get 3 months of extra salary. Your salary expires 3 months after you resign, or does it resign when you leave? Does it leave on the day?
1: I think I'm in the same position as if I had lost my seat on election night.
0: Which was
1: 3 months. I haven't confirmed that, so I'm pretty sure that it's the same circumstances.
0: So, redundancy, really? Voluntary redundancy, Greg.
1: That sounds well, however you put it, Michael. I'm probably like yourself at the stage, other people will make these decisions, don't worry about them, and let's go with the flow.
0: However, you're not, and I've read media reports that you are interested and are thinking very seriously about running for Tony Randall's vacancy. on the Wellington City Council. Is that confirmed?
1: No, it's not confirmed. It's confirmed that I'm seriously considering. I'm actually just getting over a serious bug. I had my valedictory last week, so everything sort of led up to that. And then immediately after my valedictory, I came down with this virus that's been knocking half the country for a sixer. And I'm just sort of out of this today, actually. This first time
0: same,
1: I've
0: felt half human. I empathise. I sympathise with you. Had exactly the same bug. It's a bastard. It doesn't leave you after a week, I can tell you.
1: And I'm just, so for that reason, I've just, so, well, I'm not going to, let's just, the nominations are open for that seat and they don't close until the 30th of September. But I need to pee or get off the pot, as they say. And so it's over the next week, I'll be certainly making that decision.
0: Remind me when you were first elected to Parliament, Greg. What was the year? What was the intake?
1: 2017. So 9 years, coming up for 9 years. In fact, I think it was a September election, maybe in October. So pretty much 9 years to the day.
0: Had an illustrious, and that's where I met you, career as president of the New Zealand Police Association. You were a prominent individual in that role. You had a significant leadership role. You were widely esteemed throughout New Zealand for that role. It was an important one. One of the things that a lot of people note when they go into Parliament is that you sort of end up in the backbench and becoming unimportant by comparison. Did you have that happen to you as well?
1: Oh, absolutely. What I always liken Parliament to, no one's good enough to be a parliamentarian, you're good enough to be selected. So once you get in there, too many people get in there and think, right, I've been a high achiever in this area or that area. You know, I've been a good farmer, I've been a good lawyer, I've been a good police, I've been whatever, a teacher. And therefore, that is immediately going to translate into making me a good politician. It doesn't. You start again and you start to learn your trade, because politics, you've been in there, as you know, there's once you walk in that building, things are slightly different than they look from the outside.
0: And what was the biggest change
1: that happened to me?
0: Greg, what was the biggest change you noticed?
1: Well, relationship with the media. From being, when I was in the police association, you're a media darling, you're good sound bites, they'd come to you, always loved you, and then all of a sudden, bang, it's gotcha. And the biggest difference, this is where I got myself in a bit of strife, is that in the association, you know, you come into an interview like this and you give a bit, you know, you accept, yeah, that's right, that could have been better, you know, that was... And then you talk about, so you can take a broad view of the topic. You can't do that in politics, because as soon as you concede anything, that's the story. So if you do anything other than adopt the position, and that happened to me a couple of times, where there is no concession, because the concession becomes the story.
0: Yeah.
1: And that happened to me a couple of times, and I had to learn very quickly. So, yeah, the attitude of the media was the big thing that changed.
0: So you're really saying...
1: You are prey.
0: Well, and that's a really interesting observation, because what you're suggesting is that the mainstream media and their reporting of folk like you and me is actually driving you to become unreasonable publicly. So instead of being reasonable, because we all know that life's about shades of grey, Greg, we can't possibly admit that, because that would be perceived as a weakness, and then that's blown up as a media story. Do you think, therefore, that the New Zealand media contribute to the lack of integrity in politics?
1: Ah, look, I mean, it's the way it is. I mean, you're in the media. I mean, I love the way you guys sort of somehow say, we're not the media, it's the mainstream media. Yeah, the minute you stick your microphone in front of you and start talking, you're as much media as the kid reporter who's straight out of the, you know, journalism school.
0: I guess the difference is, if, I mean, again, to explain, we don't we don't pretend that we are reporters or journalists. Those people who are in the press gallery at Parliament pretend that they are. So we're opinionated, we share discussions and debate. But, I mean, we don't factually report on what's occurring in front of us and pretend that this is some sort of factual recount of what's occurred.
1: No, well, that's worse, isn't it? Because people don't know the difference.
0: Well, I think they know the difference when they come to the platform.
1: Hey, listen to Hosking in the morning. You know, he gets caught out time after time, fact-checked. Does he ever apologise? So he's got a massive following of people who hang off his every word, and he's simply not right a lot of the time. But that's the thing, that's the mainstream media. I don't have to be because I'm not the mainstream media. So, yeah, we're going down a bit of a rabbit hole here, but media's media. I'm talking to you now because you represent, you're part of the Fourth Estate, and those that will be listening to us will be evaluating. I mean, I quite like, I think the way your style of interview is a very good one, because you can cross a lot of good range of topics without the necessary the fear of the soundbite, which is an important thing.
0: Well, we try and have
1: but it's media
0: for that.
1: Media is media.
0: Okay. The other thing I've always, and you've had a lot of cross-party support in your political career. A lot of people on the centre-right would have voted for you as well, because they perceived you, and rightly so, as a decent person who shares views that on some days would be regarded as centre-left and on other days of centre-right. In your time in Parliament, and I know it's only 9 years, but 9 years is still a long time, three terms, have you noticed more of a evolution of New Zealand politics to the a differentiation between left and right? Is the centre falling apart, do you think, Greg?
1: Yes, it is. And don't forget, the reason is that who has owned the centre of New Zealand politics since 1996? It's your mob. It's Winston. Winston's been the only person who could go with the left or the right since the first MMP election. And the smart, we saw that and understood that. That's not actually the case now, because from what my perception is that you guys are fishing in the same pond as ACT, which is largely on the right of the Nats. And so the centre is a lot less defined than it was. And that's where TOP, or Opportunity Party, is seeking to become and usurp Winston as that one politician or political party that can coalesce with either side. I mean, you guys have taken yourself out of really any contention of being able to go with the centre-left now, haven't you?
0: I think that's a fair call, yeah. I think that's an opposite view. But can I just ask you, though, you see, the difference, I guess, that I was trying to say from that is that if the centre-right is represented, and particularly the centre part of that right, by National, and ditto the centre-left and the centre part of that by Labour, I'm looking at the polls at the moment, 55% combined support. It's never been as low in the history of MMP. Do you have a view as how it's got to that point?
1: Yeah, I think a lot of it's down to do with the maturing of MMP, because it's now MMP starting to look a lot more like some of the European MMPs, you know, where you do have very untraditional parties, untraditional alliances joining up to keep someone else out as much as it is to do anything else. And I think we're going to get more and more of that. That's the main thing. And look, secondly, incumbency is a terrible place to be since COVID. I mentioned it in my valedictory last week, is that the world has, since COVID, has been thrown off its axis. It's the same. We're having the conversations we're having here are conversations we could be having in the States and Canada and Europe. The whole world is angry. people don't even know why. It's just everyone is pissed off with the world, and why, that's why incumbent governments are getting a clip pretty much all around the world. And it's, I think it'll take a generation for us to understand the real impact of COVID on our world. I think the last time the world was thrown off its axis like this was World War One. You know, we're completely, an event happened that, you know, look at what came out of World War One. We've got communism, we've got the Spanish flu, we've got the depression, all these things that, and the really hard and scary thing about it is that I think it took World War Two to put it back on its axis. World War Two was a continuation of World War One in so many ways, but it took World War Two to put it back on its axis. And really, from World War Two until relatively recently, we had a pretty stable world. It's now been destabilised again. Even Trump, I think Trump too is a product of COVID. You know, so many people were angry going into that election in 2024. Anyway, I'm waxing lyrical, aren't I? This is the grunt thing I love about now.
0: No, far from it.
1: You can speak, you know, these things. You've got this ability, enhanced by being in the speaker's chair, where you do get to see things from a slightly different angle. But you can actually enjoy seeing the world through a completely different set of eyes, if you like. It's certainly not partisan eyes. The partisan eyes have been removed.
0: I get the feeling, and I'm sure I'm right, that you would quite have liked another term in Parliament, and your perfect job, the job that you would have loved, is being Speaker. Am I right?
1: Yes. Oh, and I said that publicly. That was the job that I would, and I think I'd done my apprenticeship for that, you know, having been deputy and assistant speaker. I think I'd seen things that I would have liked to have made, you know, been part of a few changes there, but no, not to be. So, you know, the best laid plans of mice and men and all that. So, yeah, I certainly think you're right. I was well equipped for that.
0: Will you look at Parliament now, and just over the last 3 years, say, maybe the last six, I don't know, but in your role as an Assistant Speaker, do you think parliamentary behaviour's got worse, got better, changed at all?
1: I think it certainly has changed, and again, it's the different number of parties. I mean, the ability of party whips from the old days, if someone was playing up, you know, you had a hierarchy within the party, you know, your whips and your leader of the house, and you could sort people out. Right now, you've got, you know, six parties there, and it's very difficult to, you can't be kicking them all out all the time. So, yes, I think it is a little unfortunate that the recognition of why we have a lot of these rules we do. I mean, I'm not saying nothing's locked in and we should always be constantly changing, but, you know, and things like, a good example of that was probably the ties and the hats. Mm-hmm. I mean, that was, you know, yes, ties. I will still wear a tie. I'm an old-fashioned sort of a guy, and I do, and I'll always wear a tie. You'll never see me in the house without a tie. However, I think, you know, was it Rari Waitiri Titi pushed that one, and he was allowed to wear a his traditional dress, which was supposed to be an alternative to a tie, and that worked for a wee while. But then all of a sudden, it's all out the window. So you wonder what the rules are.
0: It looks like a pub sometimes, I have to say. And what about wearing the hat, though? I don't get that, because Maori didn't wear hats, pre-European. How did that get suddenly accepted, that anybody could wear a hat?
1: Well, I think it was in the rules that you could. I think people used to wear hats. My understanding of it is that it was quite common to wear hats in the house.
0: A hat inside.
1: In the early days. Yeah, and nobody had ever changed
0: inside
1: it.
0: Inside the parliamentary chamber? No, you mean going back to the days of
1: Massey? I stand to be corrected, but my understanding is that there was never a rule against wearing a hat in the house. So that was one of those ones.
0: But there you go. All right. Listen,
1: I had where the woman had to wear hats to church, you know. That was a,
0: I remember
1: you know,
0: that.
1: You know, that was a, that, yeah. that,
0: I only went to Parliament about a month ago, 6 weeks ago, which is where I saw you in actual fact, as a delegation from Otago. It's the first time I've been back in that house since for 20 years. And the thing that struck me is when I was looking at the debating chamber and I came to look at the question time, was that the women are, I think, supremely well-dressed. In fact, they're stylish by comparison. If you know, I guess I don't know if you've noticed that, but they look like fashion palettes, some of them.
1: Well, even before the rules changed, I think the woman had a lot more scope and range than men did. I mean, were supposed to wear, when I first arrived in 17, we were supposed to wear a necktie and a lounge suit. That was the rule for men.
0: Yeah.
1: And a suit. So, woman sort of, yeah, there's variations on it. Don't know what day you were there, but there are times when some of the dress does go. there are variations, Mike.
0: That makes you laugh.
1: And of course, you know, being old white blokes, we can't possibly comment. You know, we're going to make any friends by commenting on.
0: Wellington City Council, though, it's a bit of a cop case. We've known that for a while. I don't know of any other city, maybe Tauranga, that's got similar or same problems. Is that a challenge that you'd like to take on?
1: Look, I love this city. In fact, I'll give you a quote. I think you're standing against my cousin Damien, aren't you, down there in Waitaki? And when I was talking to him about that I was considering this, he said, well, you love that godforsaken effing city, so you might as well stand for it. And I do. You know, I've been here since I was 17, left the West Coast. I do, you know, this is a good city. And unfortunately, we've got no friends in New Zealand, and we've got to become our best friends because, you know, we've got a Prime Minister who spends his time bagging it. We've got people in Auckland who's a mayor who spends his time bagging it. Most of South Island bag it. And so we've now got to be our best friends. Be the city's best friends. It is a very good city. I like it. I still think it's the true compact city in New Zealand. Well, I see that Auckland's just opened that CRL this morning. I think that will make a big difference to Auckland.
0: Okay, but you haven't answered the question, if you don't mind me saying. If you love the city, I am assuming that would mean, surely, that you're going to try and do all your best to make it better, yeah? Where's Greg going? All right, he's frozen. Okay. The point of New Zealand politics since then, George said he's right. This is Greg O'Connor, but it's not COVID. It's the rise of social media that's destabilised us. We don't know how to build social immunity to it. Between the wars, it was the mental radio that destroyed social cohesion. Before that, it was the printing press. Yes. And Michael, it is courtesy to remove your hat inside. I think it was. I can't remember. People did wear hats. My parents' generation, my grandparents' generation wore hats. Okay. All right. We've lost Greg. Anyhow, something gone wrong with that, so apologise for that. Now it's your turn. It's 27 minutes to 12.
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1: All right, pardon me. Now, your turn is two. Sorry, I know you've had two goes at this, so your turn. 0800-33-22-83, 0800-33-22-83, text 5050, all right? But 33-22-83, come and give us a call. Dave says, how did you meet... Oh, you're asking, how did I meet my wife? Ah, in a champagne bar. Michael, but I do not want to tell you anymore. My wife would be scandalised. Michael watched Bob and Carol and Ted and Alice for the first time last night. Fabulous movie from those days. Cheers, says Dave. That was about swapping, wasn't it? Wasn't it about wife swapping, that one? It was quite controversial at the time. And the number of you who have met their partners through... Through dating websites on this, I would say, what, 8 out of 10? 4 out of 5. Kingsley, I'm sorry, mate, you've rung in a couple of times this morning. I apologise. Welcome to the show.
2: That's all right. How are you doing?
1: I'm all right.
2: Good luck on the election, mate, to start with, okay?
1: Thank you.
2: I got a couple of things to talk about. One is a suggestion. It's not a complaint or a statement. It's just a quiet suggestion. So it should be a calm thought. It relates.
1: You're scaring me already, Kingsley.
2: You're not Sean, Michael, so I'm living in hope.
1: You go for your life, mate.
2: Now, the subject is the GE bill, genetic engineering. Now, I heard you talking a couple of weeks back on the subject, and you got one thing, is what you said wasn't quite right, if I can be polite. And it pointed to the fact that maybe you could do a bit more research on the subject. That's all I'm suggesting, because
1: I've done a lot. Is this the gene technology bill you're talking about?
2: Yeah, the concept of gene technology in New Zealand is, in my mind, risky, first point. But when you made a statement and you said, oh, well, the apples in Hawke's Bay that were created were okay. I'm from Hawke's Bay. I know what you're talking about. But there's a wee difference.
1: Well, they're all genetically engineered, all of them.
2: No, they're not.
1: Apple varieties.
2: No.
1: Yes, they are.
2: Hang on.
1: It's genetics that create them.
2: Wait a second, Michael.
1: No. I don't need to wait a second. Apples. I've been to those particular research agencies. I've seen them create new apple strains and varieties.
2: But the method they use is hybridization. They are hybrids. They are not genetically modified.
1: But it's playing around with the genetic nature of apples.
2: Yeah, but they're apples for apples. They're not apples to bananas.
1: Yeah, but
2: keeping the
1: we're not talking about creating bananas. We're talking about creating, utilizing, genetically manipulating current genes. We're talking about creating new apple varieties. The one I saw, just could I quickly say, Kingsley, was for the point and purpose of meeting the Japanese market. They wanted a red apple that would last. And at that time, red apples weren't lasting. So they created one. It was Fuji and Gala. Remember?
2: Oh, I recognise those names, no problem.
1: Yeah.
2: But to my knowledge...
1: And then they were moved into Jazz because they wanted... And so they were actually creating apples for the various markets and for the ship journeys that would be required.
2: Yeah, I understand that, yeah. My understanding is the hybrid is created by taking a branch from one tree and grafting it into the trunk of another, whereby you're still getting an apple... But you're changing the actual colour and makeup of the apple.
1: It's a lot more sophisticated than that. You said you worked there, Kingsley, did you? Or do you just come from Hawke's
2: Bay? I'm from Hawke's Bay. I'm familiar with Hawke's Bay.
1: You should go and have a look at the... I assume it's still there, is it? The research station? It must be. It was on Lawn Road, just outside Havelock North.
2: I know where you're talking about, but I don't know that it's still there. I'm not sure.
1: I'll try and find out for you, Kingsley, and let you know. Hugh, welcome to the show. Good morning to you.
3: Good morning. Greg O'Connor does a good interview.
1: Yeah, I mean, they're going to miss him. He's one of those people that could walk on both sides of the fence, if you know what I mean.
3: Yeah. The main thing I'm ringing about was that Auckland Transport and their Maori signs.
1: Go for your life.
3: And if you catch the train in South Auckland, if you don't know the Maori language, you're just about out of luck. And Auckland Transport would be the worst in New Zealand for doing what they want. There's one suburb called Takanini, and somebody wanted to change the name to Takanini. The geographic board said yes. The minister said no, but Auckland Transport continue to spell it the way they want, not the way that it's supposed to be. That's how good they are.
1: Well, under their policy, under their strategy, they would do so. I mean, they have actually incorporated apartheid effectively into their transport strategy, Auckland Transport. So I'm not surprised at all, because on anything that's to do with culture, they've surrendered primacy to the Maori section of Auckland Transport. And it's just bizarre.
3: Who can crack the whip on this?
1: Well, the mayor of Auckland, theoretically, I think reform of Auckland Transport has occurred, but it has, and so they've brought a lot of that Auckland Transport planning back into the council. But Auckland Transport, as an entity with roughly 600 or 700 staff, still exists. And is still implementing that particular policy that they've had for a couple of years now. But, I mean, here's the apartheid I'm talking about.

0: I believe he was one of the main reasons why we've got co-governance. And he speaks very moderately now than what he used to speak. But he is, I think, one of the big leaders. And, I mean, obviously friends, good friends with JT, with the Maori Party. So you can see those two leading Te Tiriti policy, you know, and they're not going to get any pushback from their other partners, are they?
1: Mm. You wouldn't think so. Far from it. And they'll be cheering them on the sidelines.
0: Yeah, and that's why I think this election, I said it last week, but I think it's one of the most important things. Someone rang up and said, oh, no, don't worry about it. But this is going to get baked in. We've got an unwritten constitution here, and these rules that they're putting in, well, they've already put in. We can see the sort of fruits of that labour that they did in the last election. And you've got a very weak opposition and, say, Christopher Luxon, who's like, a bit like John Key, you know, go softly, softly with it. But you're going to get over, I mean, and you've got to remember Christopher Luxon, if the left get in, won't be holding back anything, or you won't have Winston Peters or David Seymour. They're completely out of the picture here. So it's going to be, let's go hammer and tongs and change our constitution, you know, going forward. And it's very hard to unwind a lot of this stuff, you'll know. I mean, you can do it, but it's very hard to unwind it once it's...
1: Well, no, see, I'm sorry, having been in you know, elected positions before, and having been given, you know, minor power, it's not hard to do, Mark. It just requires political will. It just says, I'm going to do it. And then if people...

0: want to be liked, and they think that they are meeting the middle ground on this issue, when on this issue, can I say, there are only two grounds, right and wrong. What do you think?
1: Oh, I just think it's anti-democratic, and I mean, we had a democracy and now we're moving away from that in this country, and that's the big thing that worries me, is moving away from democracy. I mean, you can call it apartheid, you can call it tino rangatiratanga, but at the end of the day, I mean, you know, people fight wars over to get democracy in their countries, and we're basically losing this war, losing a democratic war to some bizarre religion at the moment.
0: Well, and we're advantaging one ethnicity over the other. And in doing so, that can only create enormous resentment in the rest of the country and destabilise us socially.
1: People are weaponising it, as I've said before. The state sector are weaponising it. The judiciary are weaponising it just to get themselves a bit more power. They're using Te Tiriti as an excuse to put through a whole lot of stuff they want to put through. And it's not, a lot of it's not even benefiting Maori. It's just a sort of power grab, to be honest.
0: Good on you, Mark. Okay, thank you for your view. What's yours? Remember, it is Free Speech Friday today. And on dating and mating, there's important stuff. You've got an election to give, but I'd suggest to you that the greater decision and the far more important one is who you mate with, who you have children with, who you've settled down with, who you enter a relationship into. That is probably even more important than voting, just quietly. I'm just interested. We had on this morning Angela Rennie, relationship counsellor, cautioning, indeed counselling, I think is the best word to describe it, online dating agencies, but also suggesting that we should be in some ways distrustful of the sort of whole chemistry equation that particularly women bring. She gave the anecdotal example this morning of a young man that she was counselling in his relationship as part of her job. She said, magnificent man, integrity, decent, well-employed, going to be a great dad. And yet the women, discounting him because he wasn't tall enough, he wasn't good-looking enough, and he didn't dress fashionably. In other words, there was no chemistry. All I'm just going to say is, and maybe it's different every age group, but doesn't every relationship need chemistry? Or have I got that wrong? You tell me. It is 9 minutes to 12.
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3: Listen, I know a lot of you see Willie Jackson as the ambulance grise here behind a lot of, and you're not wrong in terms of his destructive tendencies and the series of hand grenades that he left behind as Labour was exiting power in 2023. But you'll be amused, though, to know Willie was never been a detail person, ever. Since I've known Willie for a long time. Don't ask Willie about detail. Well, it's been rather proven this morning because he appeared on Ryan Bridges' program this morning and he didn't know anything about the capital gains tax that Labour are proposing or how it was going to impact businesses when asked. If Willie Jackson, who's what, number four in the Labour Party hierarchy, doesn't understand how the capital gains tax is going to work from a Labour national point of view, sorry, from a Labour point of view, then what hope have the rest of us? Just quietly. Kate, welcome to the show. Good morning to you.
4: Good morning. I agree. I mean, you know, I hope that the mainstream media starts asking some of these questions and expecting a bit more, you know, than just silly sort of laughing as answers and that kind of carry on. I just wanted to say I came across a document yesterday. It sort of relates to all that business with the real estate, you know, Janet, is it Janet Dixon? The lady, the real estate having to do that course.
3: Yeah.
4: So this was to do with pharmacists. At first, competence standards for pharmacists. I mean, this is the most, I couldn't believe it. First of all, it goes to explain that te tiriti o waitangi was negotiated. It goes to explain that, that there's a difference between te tiriti o waitangi and the Treaty of Waitangi. So you have to learn the difference between that. And then this is what they need to learn. Explain the difference of te tiriti o waitangi to the provision of healthcare and how its implementation may help pharmacists contribute to equitable health outcomes for Māori. Explain the impacts of pre and post te tiriti o waitangi events on the health of Aotearoa New Zealanders. Demonstrates critical awareness of health initiatives aiming to embed te tiriti o waitangi into healthcare practice. Explain the meaning of tino rangatiratanga and how it is relevant to the delivery of health services. Explain health inequities that Maori communities experience and how this influences own practice. Facilitate equitable and culturally respectful access to health care services for Maori, including by engaging with whānau, hapū, iwi and Maori-led organisations. Understand and apply the knowledge of Domain 1 to Domain 7. That's things that I've listed. Applies Maori perspectives of health and well-being. So they need to show awareness of Maori health knowledge and practices and understand their roles in holistic health. Explain how basic tikanga, including tapu and noa, is applied in own practice. And pronounce te reo correctly, in particular people's names, and understand common relevant words and use them when appropriate. Now, I mean, this stuff has... We've got to seriously address this stuff, otherwise there's just no hope for this country. I actually think these people who do this, who embed this kind of indoctrination into, you know, jobs and career paths for people. They're just laughing at us as they continue to do this.
3: Can I ask an obvious question?
4: Mm.
3: If I answered those questions and said, I think this is all bollocks, would I fail?
4: I would say you probably would.
3: And therefore, even though I've got my pharmacy degree, I would fail to be registered as a pharmacist. Is that what you're saying?
4: Well, I'm not. I don't know, but I would imagine that it would have a large. I know. Was it Sean had someone who texted in to say they were training to be an EMT. You know, an emergency, like, you know, one of the ambulance officers.
3: Yeah.
4: And they were allowed to fail some courses, but the one that they weren't allowed to fail was the one on, you know, Te Tiriti o Waitangi. If they failed that, they didn't get their qualification. This is how they're doing it, and it is so deeply entrenched already. We need some radical change, and I tell you what, quiet, normal people like me are going to start getting extremely blinkin' angry, and there's a lot of other people that will be taking even further steps than myself if we get a left government that tries to jam this kind of stuff down our throats and embed it and basically create an apartheid system. And I mean, come on, some of the Maori people out there need to start standing up and saying enough of this, this is wrong, you know. No one controls what their ethnicity is. We can't help it. Why should we be treated differently? And the worst thing is we're paying for it as taxpayers.
3: All right. Okay, it's 12 o'clock. Kate, thank you very much for bringing that to our attention. What do you think after on the other side of the 12 o'clock news, which it is now?
5: Yeah, nah, my ballet days are long behind me. Ever since that Shield Defence of 06.
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10: What are the issues people can dive a little deeper into if they go and visit The Centrist?
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6: Well, how's your day gone today?
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13: now the lady there, they say, oh, she's just doing her GP training. She's like 28, 29. And she goes, Sean, is it okay if we do the examination now? Your prostate level was a little high. I said, oh, okay, whatever. So I go behind the couch, she goes, take off your bottoms. I'm on a bed. She goes, I'm going to talk you through it. I'm putting the lubrication on my finger. I'm touching your bottom. I'm going inside, Sean. I'm wiggling around. I said, well, hey, we've got the two doctors there. We've got the old one, the young one. Why don't we just bring in, you know, the mainstream media and film it?
6: Where's Mikey Sherman when you need her?
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1: In this update, concern for low-income New Zealanders as the Department of Internal Affairs cracks down on the misspending of pokie machine proceeds. It's revealed operators have funneled up to $28 million into getting more machines instead of reinvesting the money back into the community. The department says it's now recovered only $11.5 million. Māori Public Health Organisation Hapai Te Haora Chief Operating Officer Jason Alexander says this exposes a funding model that allows communities to be harmed twice.
2: Many of the organisations supporting those same communities are funded by the industry causing their harm in the first place.
1: The hospitality sector is hailing progress as the government accepts 23 recommendations made in a Ministry for Regulation review. Cabinet has agreed to remove annual fees and reduce renewal fees and add inspection fees for alcohol licensing. License applications will also be simplified and renewal periods extended for some alcohol licences. Hospitality NZ spokesperson Sam McKinnon says businesses have faced many pressures in these areas.
3: Long time frames in terms of when decisions are getting made and the sort of hold-ups in the process around confirming whether or not your licence has been accepted or renewed.
1: In Central Otago, a slip-affected section of Central Otago's State Highway 6 is open only during daytime hours over the weekend. Repairs follow heavy rain last month that damaged many sites. The road reopens at 8:30 this morning. One of New Zealand's largest Lego shows is supporting local charities. Porirua's Te Rau Paraha Arena is hosting hundreds of displays this weekend, with more than 10,000 people expected at the Wellington Brick Show. Previous shows have collectively raised more than $200,000 for charities and community organisations. Co-organiser Pete Robson says this year's funds will benefit a local scout group.
4: Last year, the funds we raised for them helped them buy some life jackets and some kind of safety equipment for them going out and doing scouting and venturing.
1: That's news.
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9: Coming up this hour, 12:30, we'll be talking to Shane Jones about the Waitangi Tribunal, but also about their policy this morning. As you see, Winston Peters was booed at the opening of the, according to the New Zealand Herald this morning, for suggesting that the name change, why do we have to call it Waitamata? The Waitamata is a harbour, he said. So thank you all in Auckland Transport, or should I say Ngā Mihi, which was met with booing from the crowd. There you go.
10: He was singing a Johnny Cash song as well.
9: And he sang his Johnny Cash song, that's right, yeah. And he also addressed those reacting to his comments by saying, some of us are not woke. And Transport Minister Christopher Bishop was apparently brimming with excitement as he described a feeling of hubbub and hullabaloo around the country's first underground train metro. Christopher Luxon was also there. Auckland Mayor Wayne Brown said he was proud to lead a modern city. Just a racist one. Particularly Auckland Transport. On the issue of dating this morning, as a shallow teenager, a guy with a red sports car, says Joy, invited me out. He was rather short. He was a nice guy, but in high heels I felt taller than him. So rejection followed, says Joy. Well, it's nice to know you're so deep, Joy. But that is an issue with women. Have you noticed that, Josh? Short men have a problem getting dates. No matter how good looking they are.
10: Around short men for some reason, huh?
9: What is the problem, can I ask?
10: I always like assumed that they thought that they were angry, you know, the angry short men.
9: Well, that's because they're getting rejected all the time.
10: Yeah, exactly.
9: I mean, you know, if you're going to keep on picking on me because I'm short, well, it's, you know, it's the same with the gingers, isn't it? They all get angry because you keep on telling them that they're a red nut. I mean, you snap at the end, Josh. Why do women need a man taller than them? There's a good question, Josh. Why do women need a man taller than them? I don't understand that. And if I'm in heels, Josh, whether they're 2-inch or 3-inch or 5-inch heels, Josh, I mean, my children's mother, she was tall. She was about an inch shorter than I was, but she always wore heels. And everybody said, oh, God, why, your wife's taller than you. Well, no, she wasn't. She was an inch shorter. I was 5'10 in those days before I became a wizened little prune that I am now. She was 5'9, but she wore 3-inch heels, strutting around the place as a 6-footer. All right, which is why Theo, I'm sure, got his height from her, not from me. And Kate says, I'm not very good at articulating myself sometimes. Oh, that's all right. There are no short people on social media, says another. Yeah, good point. There you go. This one's a really interesting one. And can I read this out to you and don't get upset with me? Bob says, Kiwi women have to be someone

0: Is it okay to reject a woman by breast size or weight? Well, it is. They are. Let's be honest about it. I found I was quite. I had a desire. Did you? Okay, here we go, Josh. I shouldn't do this to you, but I'm going. Here we go. All right, Josh. And this is just a question of a 30-year-old man. Do you have a preferred female physique or type? Are you Catholic in your tastes?
1: I'm probably into women that are fairly well balanced. I think women that have either too big in one area or the other looks a bit silly, to be honest with you. You know, a bit of balance is sort of quite good, I find. It's just me.
0: There's certain physical types you won't date, Josh.
1: Not specifically. I mean, it's probably more on personality for me than looks. I mean, it's usually overweight woman I wouldn't date, which I'll probably get all sorts of texts telling me I'm horrible for that. But you know,
0: that's probably more about an overweight woman, but not a hugely overweight woman.
1: Yeah. Well, I mean, it's all about looking. I would date a woman that looks after herself, put it that way.
0: You know, a woman that looks after herself.
1: You know, well, I get a bit annoyed with people that don't look after themselves and get to be massive weights, to be honest.
0: Okay.
1: The barrage of texts will show up in a second.
0: All right. Okay, well, Kate says, I went to the South Island recently, some very odd-looking, plain and stocky women down in the South Island, says Kate. Quite hilarious, actually. Oh God, there's fighting talk. although I will agree with you, Kate, it's been my observation, for want of a better word, that if I went along, I don't know. Does Ponsonby still have? I haven't been to Auckland for a long. Well, I haven't walked along Ponsonby, the main street of Ponsonby, for a long time. But there are incredibly stylish women wearing the latest designer outfits. But I don't know if that's still true. There were, or down by the harbour. What do they call it? The Viaduct Basin. And they were, you know, they were the first people to introduce, for example, breast implants to this country, Botox, fillers for your lips. They were the pioneers of that as well. And they were very stylish, and they'd been to the gym, and they, you know, they look pretty good. But I don't know if they still are. But I must admit, introducing that set to your good, typical South Island woman, that would be a fascinating exchange, I have to say. If you want to look at health in females, go to Japan, I'm being told. And women bigger than men is probably something from the cave times, like men protecting women. Yes, I would imagine that's right. So I'm looking for a protector. They'll be taller, bigger, stronger than me. Except I have to say, and I'm going to say it, and I'm going to say it now, if there's one thing I've noticed, and it's just arrived in the last generation probably, I've never seen as many women bigger than men. I mean larger than men in my life. There's something that happened. It was about the year 2000, young women just exploded. And when I mean exploded, they went from about 50 kilos, maybe 55 kilos, to 75 and 85. Bang. And it was within one generation. But the men didn't. The men were, at that time, they are starting to go now, but that's just because they're trying to meet their mate. Height is irrelevant if you have a fat wallet, says Ian. Yes, well, I imagine so. I imagine that's true. And I guess Josh needs to consider that he might be crushed by a larger woman, says Ash. There you go. There's a bit of helpful dating advice for you there. And on that one, my hubby likes a bit of cushion, says B, for the pushing. You mean fatter. Yes, I do. I still don't understand why the lower South Island women cut their hair so short and shaved at the back. It's ugly.

0: is Paul from Central Otago. Yes. And I don't understand, it's an age thing, I think, as well. Melissa says, I'm a woman. I actually agree with everything Josh has just said. He's no reason to feel bad or guilty for his preferences. There you go, Josh. I'm the same with my preferences and men. I want them to make themselves look okay. Can you make a bit of it? And Josh says, good call, Josh. Yeah, there you go. And Faye says, Michael, do you or Josh own a mirror? What a hoot. I do. I think I keep pretty well for my age group. Actually, age, to be honest with you, I'm not a good-looking man, Faye. But if I'm going to go out in public, I make sure that, you know, I don't smell, I'm not surrounded by flies, that my fly is done up, that my clothes are clean. Yeah. Yeah, there you go, Faye. you don't need to be downwind of me, as is the case with, I have to say, a number. And Michael, I feel like I've always been a healthy weight and fit from sports, says Chris, and slightly above average in looks. Because other New Zealand women are pretty average, it never seemed to have a problem getting a job or getting ahead, which I have to say doesn't say a lot about the looks of women in this country, says Greg. And then said, well, how did Polkinghorne get all the birds there, Michael? That was all about dollars. Well, he did pay for them, to be fair, didn't he? Chris Polkinghorne paid. He had a plethora, as I understand, of prostitutes. Working prostitutes, not ex-prostitutes, working prostitutes. Paid some large sums of money. I don't think that was a relationship, was it? It was a commercial transaction. And the larger woman all insist on wearing those active wear tights, says Rob. Oh God, yes, I know what you mean. Oh God, I know what you mean. Do you have that? It's sort of, what do they call them?
1: Yeah.
0: Yoga pants.
1: God, just...
0: Oh God, Josh.
1: I'm going to get myself into all sorts of trouble here if I keep going, so I'll stop.
0: But, no.
1: You know.
0: Oh. Oh God, Josh.
1: Certain things should be illegal.
0: Well, they shouldn't be. Or at least there should be somebody, you know how they have those trucks, Josh, oversized vehicles, and there's a pilot vehicle driving before them? They need someone like that, Josh.
1: Here's someone walking ahead of them with
0: someone
1: a warning
0: walking
1: sign.
0: Ahead of them and behind warning you. Rather large lady in yoga tights. I know. I've lost my lunch more than once, Josh. Have you got rid of that ponytail yet, says Faye. I don't have a ponytail, dear. And I'm going to say, says Pam, why do women reach a certain age and give themselves a man's haircut? Good question. I do want to know that about older women. Why do older women have haircuts that make them look like men? It's bad enough that they're going through menopause, Josh, when, you know, suddenly they're starting to lose all their... But then they get the haircut as well. It's a good question, Josh. It is a good question. Can I tell you, Josh, you're not used to, maybe I ended up with dating women 20, 25 years younger, just quietly. Because when I was in my mid-50s, and I would have gone out easily with women in the mid-50s, I mean, you have life experiences, you've shared your culture, you have similar interests, you know. But you're right, Josh. Here they are going through menopause, which makes them a bit cranky to start with, can I say, Josh. And then... for some strange reason, you're absolutely right, there's the male haircut. And you're going, okay. And I'm not, you know, Adonis, Josh, but if somebody decides I've just gone through menopause, and the other thing, Josh, female facial hair, Josh, woof. You know, there are women out there, Josh, who've gone through menopause, who've got, I've got this guy. They've got more facial hair than I have. Combination of, Josh. And then, all right, I'll make myself really ugly. I'll go and get a really short pudding-type haircut as well. It's just frightening. Oh, and then if I really want to top it off, I'll wear yoga pants. No, I'm going to need counselling after that. It's just the image is bad enough. It is 23 minutes past 12.
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0: They are dominated by parties to their left or to their right in coalition agreements. They might well consider it more attractive to talk to each other. What do you think?
1: I think it's credible now, Michael, but I'm not close to the circles you're close to. But I'm on a passing point, I'm going to head out. Yeah, my wife's hitting perimenopause, and she's, you know, in her early 40s now. And over the last 10 years, she's been slowly cutting her hair from below shoulder length up towards her neck. And I said, I said, baby, can't do that. And she realised that she's turned it around and she's growing it back out. And it's all wonderful.
0: Oh, good on you. So, you've got to put the pressure on. I think if you accept that, you may as well, it's the end of sex ever. Yeah, no, good on you, mate. Well done, Ben. We're making the resistance. I say the same thing to my wife. Who cut your hair? Why? And she'll come. And I'll tell you what, if you don't go on about it, Josh, can I just say, for women over the age of 50, if you don't go on about it, it'll be there. They'll start looking like small boys at boarding school. And even that won't work, Josh. Yes, but... all right. Now, yes, the male haircut. And then they put some dangly earrings on, says Rose. No wonder there's Viagra. Have you seen the cartoon of the fat woman looking for her husband? She'd sat on him and he was stuck. And the crack of her bum, says Rose. And sorry, mullet, not ponytail, says Fat. And stop this fugly aiming shaming of New Zealand woman. My point is the men are hardly oil paintings, says Faye. No, I can't stop myself, dear. I'm trying to save women from themselves, particularly single women, can I say, Faye. So the Grand Coalition would still need Winnie at 90. No. The Grand Coalition is National Labour. Why wouldn't it happen? I mean, seriously, I'm Labour. I've got a really strong Greens Party. I've got Te Pāti Māori, and I've got to form a coalition with them. I'm National. I've got Winston Peters running rampant out the back quarters and David Seymour alongside him. Do you reckon that National and Labour might just look at each other and go, yeah, how many policies do we basically agree on? And then just do the mix and match? Just saying. All right. Dave, welcome to the show. Good afternoon to you.
2: Hey, Michael. Somebody mentioned mullet, so I thought I'd better ring up. And I want to make this clear that, you know, if I've been on the Thunderdonk, you know, if I happen to heel over because I'd had too much again, I'm that good looking, Michael, that I could have three shacks before I hit the ground. That's how good looking I am, Michael. But I think it's
0: hard to believe, Dave.
2: I think you're teasing us a little bit, Michael.
0: Hard to believe, Dave. Carry on.
2: I think the tall woman, short man, not commonly seen, is a fundamental part of evolution. And I know you know that, Michael. I think you're teasing us a wee bit. But
0: it's just that, why not? If 70% of the women, women get to a certain age, I think we've established this morning.
2: Short haircut.
0: And they find it very difficult to find a male. Here we are. As males going, well, don't cut your hair, don't look like a man. If you've gone through menopause, do your very best to at least shave. You know, I mean, there's some pretty basic stuff out here, is it? Don't wear the jodhpur type, what are they, yoga pants,
2: you know.
0: I mean, we're just giving good advice. It's dating advice, isn't it?
2: Yeah, well, you would think that, but perhaps not in New Zealand. We may be trying to buck the trend, and you've got to be careful how you say that. But it's you know, it's fundamental evolution, right? If you be the poor bastards, short and stupid, and you can't wash yourself very well, you're probably not going to wind up getting very many shags either way. I've come to realise this, Michael. I think it's, you know, it took me 60 years to realise that, but I think that's probably the case, you know, and it's that's probably why you see people of similar, what we call attractiveness in the human sense of attractiveness and the envelope of attractiveness, they hang out together, right? That's

0: not an unusual thing to happen. There are exceptions to the rule always. And Big Wallet, that either way, that can make a difference.
1: Oh, no, that still, I think, carries quite a bit of currency, if you don't mind.
0: It does. But that comes down to brain power. And what happens is, and they've done studies with, I think they've done biological studies with species of animals. And when it comes down to it, the ones that miss out, if they've got any gumption, any power, any stickability, any way to change the course of the human race, is they survive and they fight, right? And that's often, they've done studies on this, and that's often happens.
1: So, I understand, Dave, and thank you for the physiological exposition. I appreciate it. And I shall... Oh, thank God I'm not seeing the wife tonight, otherwise I'd be in serious bother. Okay, now, I did promise you, and sure enough he is here, because there's been a lot happening in the last 24 hours politically, and a lot happening this morning as well. And we are joined by Shane Jones, Minister of Oceans, Fisheries and just about everything else, Deputy Leader of New Zealand First, joins us now. Shane, we'd like to see you, but we can't. We can only hear you this morning.
2: Yeah, apologies, mate. There's some sort of gremlin in the technological hookup there that has denied my handsome anatomy from being studied by your viewers.
1: Yeah, absolutely. We were just talking about attractiveness this morning, quietly, Shane. So
2: Yeah,
1: there you go. Listen, can I ask a question of you? Yesterday, the Waitangi Tribunal, the ACT Party released its policy, David Seymour, and said, good on them. Served its time, gone, if we get in. What's New Zealand First view on that one, please, Shane?
2: Yeah, so we've been campaigning, as you well know, on reeling the written, and we're just going through the options at the moment. We don't want to actually repeat what Bolger said he would do, which was to wait until the claims were over, which in my view, the historical claims are over, and then close it down. So I'm not surprised that David has come out with that approach. The devil will be in the detail, but we hope to form another government of which I presume the ACT Party will be a part. So no, we're not going to fall out of bed with each other over that, but we'll come up with our own final policy that will be in the manifesto.
1: Listen, the other thing that arises from that, though, is the composition of the Waitangi Tribunal. Karen Fox is its chair. Many of them still appointments from Willie Jackson, who boasted on the show that he'd put Karen in that particular position. Doesn't that also constitute a problem as well, that you've got an activist leadership at the Waitangi Tribunal who choose who to hear the particular cases? They're almost predestining the outcome.
2: Yeah, so Tama Pōtaka, he's got the report, and I know the report covers off the fact that the way in which individual panellists are supported is too wayward. But I want to go to a deeper level. Does New Zealand require an institution to deal with claims that no longer relate to colonial dispossession and that portion of our history? They relate now more to how in the allocation of public good resources ought the treaty to be deployed as a guide for such allocation decisions. That's what's happening now. So if it's Māori health or it's Māori education or a variety of other things, who is the best arbiter as to how you spread resources around? Is it a bunch of democratically elected politicians, and if you get it wrong, you'll be voted out? Or should we be guided by the Waitangi Tribunal's interpretation as to what the 1840 agreement represents today in allocating resources? And I think they've gone beyond their writ. I don't think that the members of the tribunal have any secret knowledge, any esoteric understandings beyond what an average MP like my good self has on those debates. So then, okay, if the tribunal's reduced to just doing that, or hearing, for example, that you have gone too far in changing the law pertaining to the Takutai Moana, that is the seabed and foreshore. Well, surely we've got a Māori Affairs Department, and you know that's not likely to disappear anytime soon. What exactly is the role that the tribunal is fulfilling? And the Māori Land Court judges that are on the tribunal, they should all go back to the Māori Land Court and start bloody well opening up the remaining amount of Māori land that exists so we can totally achieve more jobs, productivity and outputs from that resource estate, which is not inconsiderable in certain parts of New Zealand. So I'm of the view that that's all it does now. So it's kind of like a policy referee. Well, do we really need a policy referee trying to unhinge our foundation document from 190 years ago? And we're 10 years away or 15 years away from our bicentenary. I mean, I'm filled with dread the notions that in our bicentenary we should be still shagging around with these sorts of debates.
1: I think that's a frustration shared by most of the country. Listen, the other thing that comes out of this, though, is not just the Waitangi Tribunal, but you've just mentioned Tama Potaka. There was a review done, I think headed by Bruce Gray KC, as to the Waitangi Tribunal, its recommendatory powers. That has not been released publicly. Why?
2: Yes, well, it was a senior lawyer, Cochrane, the KC,
1: that's great.
2: John Walters, John Walters, I think, a commercial lawyer. His dad was a famous Maori All Black, and the bishop, and he was down your way actually. Moru Walters used to teach at the Teachers Training College, and he a very very gifted rugby player, and he became the bishop. Yeah. So anyway, cut a long story short, and there was another lady, I'm sorry, I can't remember her name. So yeah, the report's sitting there, and they're just waiting for Tama to go through his various processes and whether or not they get around to doing it before the election. It's really up to Winston as to hurry that along. But I mean, it does make a whole host of sensible improvements. But the bottom line is, if you're going to have an institution like the Waitangi Tribunal in existence, to the extent that it even should continue to exist, what exact problems are you asking it to solve that cannot be solved by dint of politicians being thrown into the cauldron of Parliament via MMP? What exactly can it do that we can't do?
1: Well, that's a good question. The other thing is it's not elected, obviously, so it doesn't have a particular, if you like, governance responsibility to ordinary New Zealanders. Listen, the other thing, though, came out this morning, and you released it, and it's a policy that I think will probably find accord with most, irrespective of their background, is your immigration policy, but particularly your citizenship policy around committing crimes in this country. We have received from Australia over the last, 5, 6, 7 years, a large number of 5U1s who have revolutionised the gang scene in this country. And methamphetamine production and consumption has been pretty much consequent upon their arrival. But you are saying, listen, the Australians have got a good part of that right, not in exporting their worst to us, but in the way in which we should treat our worst. Can you explain that, please?
2: Well, dragged through the magistrates' court, which sadly is now known as the district court. I quite like the term magistrates' court, but anyway, through the district court are a host of heinous crimes associated with young migrant men. You can go down to the Mangere Court, the South Auckland Court. You can see them being paraded through. You can talk to the lawyers. Now, those type of incidents are going to grow in regularity. Why on earth are we unwilling not to get them, get rid of them, and also tighten up the refugee status claimants, tighten up the ability for us to rid ourselves of this detritus? Now, at long last, a party has crystallized what resonates with the public. Because the public can see it, Michael. And we're a fair-minded people, and we've got a deep well of civic equity and that represents trust. But if you're going to have a group of people, we've got enough bloody scallywags as it is up in my neck of the woods up in the north doing bloody pee. And last thing we need is an inability to send these people out of our country. Look no further than the egregious cases that's blighted the kiwifruit industry. Now, I know a number of people feel that I was a bit opportunistic in hammering

0: No, no, no. Zespri's not going to get a free pass any longer.
1: Okay, but you're also talking about crimes of murder, rape, serious crimes, criminal gang conduct, anything in which a non-citizen engaged is convicted of. Now, the next part of that is you're going to send them home from whence they came. But, and this is the next bit and perhaps the most important, you're not going to give them a right of appeal, correct?
0: Correct. What we'll find is if the regime is too permissive, then we will have the forces of the UN and other international agencies, and probably someone will try and drag us off to the International Court of Justice or whatever that organize, yeah. That's called. So we're starting with a very, very strong stance. It's analogous to life. Push your chest out, then get your opponents that will come like locusts to a carcass to push your chest back in. Don't start with a hollow, caved-in chest and try and puff it out when you've got the weight of all of these naysayers already breathing upon you. That's a lesson for life, Michael.
1: Oh, listen, I agree with you. And the other thing that's so frustrating for New Zealanders, Shane, is that it is often paid, those appeals, by the taxpayer of New Zealand through legal aid and the likes as well.
0: Yeah, I don't think that many Kiwis have appreciated that element of our Christian charity has probably been weaponized against us. And look, there'll always be egregious cases where the judgment of Solomon is required. And you and I both know from time to time, either the bureaucracy, judges or politicians have to make challenging decisions. But look, I've got to tell your listeners, mate, start to pay attention to what's happening in our court system. Start to pay attention to what's happening. It's almost like it's an industry-wide level of unraveling of how our norms, our ordinary way of life, is being not only tested, but it's been unraveled. And it's been unraveled as a consequence of people washing up here that we never, ever needed. And now we're stuck with this reality that every time you try and challenge that, we've enabled some massive flood to wash into every bloody nook and cranny of our society through immigration. I'm telling you, mate, Kiwis have the guts for it. They've had enough of it. That's why they're going to, in my view, rise up and embrace what Winston has announced.
1: The move to citizenship, though, which has been your theme, obviously, of this week. So the denial of certain privileges, for example, superannuation, welfare benefits as well. How do you see that playing out in reality, that the if those are going to be denied to permanent residents who are not citizens, will this, do you think, have the effect, not of saving money, but just simply of transitioning those permanent residents into citizens?
0: Well, obviously, when you transition into becoming a citizen, there's a criteria and a test that you have to pass. I think if you unpick the philosophy which is informing the stance that we've taken, citizenship is the birthstone of democracy. So it's an attempt on our part to revive a level of awareness, knowledge, and appreciation of the values associated with becoming a citizen of New Zealand. And it's also a wake-up call for those of our neighbours who already are citizens by dint of the fact that we owe our origins to our parents and our grandparents and our upbringing here in New Zealand. It's also an attempt to them not to take it for granted. And that speaks to the fact that in your lifetime and mine, we've seen this great drift so that the doctrine of the state accepting and never questioning my rights has somehow no longer leavened by the citizens' obligations and duties. So it's a deeper set of challenges that I believe our party, and I don't want to sound too sort of airy-fairy about

0: about it, is trying to redress. Now, you asked me a question, okay, Shane, well, people that have current welfare entitlements or entitlements to state services by dint of their residency and permanent residency status. Yeah, yeah, your point's well made. Obviously, it's a longer conversation. But do voters want a party that's willing to put that smack in the middle of what a future mix of policy and outcome should be for New Zealand? Mate, we can't drift on in this sort of false make-believe set of exchanges that characterise the election at the moment. These sort of facile, very nauseating debates about tax. That's only relevant to the extent that you've got an economy that's got enough robustness, strength and surplus that you've got something to tax. The only party that's stepping up to the plate with some robust policies, for example, of economic growth, I would say, is us. And we're prepared to slay various sacred cows to get there. And the accompaniment of that type of narrative speaks to a deeper level as to what nationhood, what belonging, what identity and what citizenship means. And if Kiwis like it, they'll vote for it, but they'll have a clear choice between the vanilla, largely vague options served up by others and the profound stance that New Zealand First has put on the agenda.
1: You and I think Mr. Peters has as well, talked about that there are particular nations, particular individuals, I guess, from those nations who are freeloading off the New Zealand citizen or off New Zealand's relatively lax immigration rules. Have you got a concern that they're coming here seeking permanent residence and then essentially transferring to other countries having got New Zealand PR? Is that a particular block that you wish to impose?
0: Well, I was always told that John Howard introduced the restrictions on Kiwis and their entitlements in Australia because Australia was regarded as a happy hunting ground for people that were using New Zealand as a launching pad. Mm. And then they ended up destroying the connection and the relationship between legacy New Zealanders, of whom I am one, by the way, and then because of a burgeoning number of people from other countries using us as a staging post. But, you know, we've known about this, mate. We've known what was going to happen once Stephen Joyce opened up unfettered access to dodgy language schools 20 years ago, and we turned our country into a training ground for people from the third world to take advantage of our Christian charitable disposition, the huge equity that drives a lot of our politics, and now we've got these various conclaves in New Zealand who sadly represent a parasitic influence on the host body. Well, we created this host body, and now we've got this parasitic influence that represents a threat that could overwhelm the host body, not under New Zealand First Watch.
1: Talking about freeloaders, I mean, I sort of related to it, but just I live in an area where there is a great deal of upset about access to health services because we're part of the postcode, if you like. And believe it or not, the southern part of the South Island is at the negative side of that equation, Shane. Yet we see tourists and international visitors, for example, who might come over here for a ski holiday, get primary access through emergency management, through emergency treatment and also ACC, and not have to pay a dollar. So that's money coming directly out of the ratepayer to pay for the accidents of tourists and international visitors to our country for medical treatment and go to the top of the queue. Is there any, it costs millions, tens of millions of dollars over a period of time. Is there any attempt or any suggestion that you might stop that gap as well?
0: Well, obviously there is a solution to that. If you're asking me administratively, number one, is that you're responsible for those costs yourselves through suitable health insurance. I mean, I don't want to talk about the egregious case, Michael, of someone having a car accident, obviously life and limbs at stake, so the ambulance are going to come and address that issue. But really, don't you think you're identifying there one small example of a deeper reality that, as harsh as it might sound, the Kiwis can no longer afford this complacent, she'll be right attitude to do with migration when it's not right and we are being taken advantage of. It's a pretty simple sentiment, mate. Now, other political parties fear opening up that. I mean, we're definitely going to give these issues a good airing next week in Parliament, because the National Party is proposing to pass the free trade deal with India in collaboration with the Green Party, the ACT Party, and the Labour Party. The only party opposed to that deal who will be airing the very grievances, the very issues that you've just raised, will be the party that I belong to.
1: Okay. Well, on that, you're not opposed, as I understand it, to free trade agreements. You're just opposed to the detail of this one. Is that correct?
0: Well, the detail, I think it's a deeper issue. For every free trade agreement that we're asked to sign up to, are we taking enough of a strong stance to ensure that we're not disemboweling, destroying, and vanquishing jobs in New Zealand? The Aussies, for example, have just stepped up to the plate and have committed a substantial amount of money to maintain their aluminium industry. Aluminium industry in New Zealand is under assault from dodgy, non-compliant aluminium imports coming from China. And we sit mildly on the side and watch thousands of Kiwi jobs, many people whose lives are tied up in manufacturing, arguably disemboweled. What is the point if we're going to have these trade deals and not police the conduct of the importers? That's really something that I feel that is a reality that's fully to strike New Zealand, but it's already struck other OECD countries. Act in a manner that boosts our economic security, our national security, and genuinely does put Kiwis first. And I don't care if I sound trite to saying that to you on your show. I'm telling you, mate, there's a deep, visceral uncertainty, and what the India Free Trade Deal opens up, I think, is the full expression of that uncertainty.
1: All right. Okay. Thank you, and have a great weekend. I'll look forward to catching up on what happens in Parliament next week, and I appreciate your time this afternoon. Thank you very much.
0: Thank you very much, Michael. Bye-bye.
1: All right, cool. Look after yourself. There is Shane Jones on immigration, Waitangi Tribunal. The key point to take from that is that I have very little doubt that New Zealand First policy will pretty much mirror that of ACT, and that if the centre-right get in, and it's about bloody time. Bye-bye, Tribunal. And on that very positive thought, thank you very much for your company this weekend. To Hugh and to Josh, you've curated everything. I've got a rather large weekend ahead of myself. I'll return to you exhausted on Monday morning. And I promise you this, I will not say a word about female fashion or figure over the weekend. Look after yourselves. Bye-bye.
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6: We can agree that the situations today that the kids deal with is different from you and I, different from our grandparents. However, I also think the way it's been made worse and it's been exacerbated by adults. And imagine a 13-year-old or a 9-year-old or a 10-year-old trying to decipher, am I a boy? Am I a girl? Should I be a boy? And then there's, but I'm white. Oh no, I'm a horrible colonizer. And then should I...
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8: In this update, concern for low-income New Zealanders as the Department of Internal Affairs cracks down on the misspending of pokie machine proceeds. It's revealed operators have funneled up to $28 million into getting more machines instead of reinvesting the money back into the community. The department says it's now recovered only $11.5 million. Māori Public Health Organisation Hapai Te Hauora Chief Operating Officer Jason Alexander says this exposes a funding model that allows communities to be harmed twice.
9: Many of the organisations supporting those same communities are funded by the industry causing that harm in the first place.
8: The hospitality sector's hailing progress as the government accepts 23 recommendations made in a Ministry for Regulation review. Cap annual fees and reduce renewal fees and add inspection fees for alcohol licensing. Licence applications will also be simplified and renewal periods extended for some alcohol licences. Hospitality NZ spokesperson Sam McKinnon says businesses have faced many pressures in these areas.
10: Long time frames in terms of when decisions are getting made and the sort of hold-ups in the process around confirming whether or not your licence has been accepted or renewed.
8: In central Otago, a slip-affected section of Central State Highway 6 is open only during daytime hours over the weekend. Repairs follow heavy rain last month that damaged sites. The road reopens at 8:30 this morning. One of New Zealand's largest Lego shows is supporting local charities. Porirua's Te Rau Paraha Arena is hosting hundreds of displays this weekend, with more than 10,000 people expected at the Wellington Brick Show. Previous shows have collectively raised more than $200,000 for charities and community organisations. Co-organiser Pete Robson says this year's funds will benefit a local scout group.
11: Last year, the funds we raised for them helped them buy some life jackets and some kind of safety equipment for them going out and doing scouting and venturing.
8: That's news.
12: From the mists of pre-colonial time to the present day, the spirit of our mahi remains the same. 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

0: Leah Parnapper on the platform.
1: Well, good afternoon. My gosh, I've waited all week for this, and now I'm having feedback in my advance. No, Kelly, there is a problem. I can't believe this. I might need you to go into some

0: promos while I try and sort out my studio. Because I have my special guest here and it's all going wrong. And everyone's saying, Leah, we can hear you. The mic is on. Well, I know, Nick, the mic is on now, but it was on before. All right, Kelly, play a promo. I'll be with you shortly. Don't you worry.
1: Plunkett Unchained.
2: The union is really just like a branch of the Labor Party. I mean, how did you get this job? You fail as a candidate somewhere and suddenly you're the head of the PSA flirt. And you're really unions, Labor Party, togs, undies.
3: I'll first of all tell you that it's not surprising that the union movement and the Labor Party have people who are active in both. That shouldn't
2: Some
3: be a surprise to anyone.
2: At the hip.
3: Absolutely. But the PSA is a non-partisan union and I've worked there for over 20 years.
2: PSA is a non-partisan union. Okay. How many National Party candidates work or have held office in the PSA?
3: None.
2: None
3: that None. I can recall, but...
2: None, but it's non-partisan, right there.
1: Plunkett Unchained on the platform. Michael Laws, Uncensored.
4: The wife has been planning this for some time and the husband has no idea. And she's been saying things like, I'm absolutely miserable.
5: Yeah, but that's just woman going on. Don't expect us to take that seriously, do you? I mean, you're miserable. Okay, well.
4: If you don't take it seriously, she might one day say, I'm out of here. And don't try and tell me you're great and whatever else because I've been over you for some time.
5: That's
4: and
5: very ungrateful of you. Look at everything I've given to you and you're miserable. You could have sorted that out yourself. Why? Was I meant to make you less miserable is the male response.
4: Well, yes, because you're the one who made me miserable.
5: How did I do that? I go to work, I work all hours of the day, I put in overtime, I save money, I give you a nice gift, I bought you perfume last birthday. How can you be miserable?
4: The reason you bought me perfume was because you were misbehaving.
5: I wasn't misbehaving, I've told you about that. She came on to me. Nothing really happened.
4: It didn't mean anything, that's what you'll be telling me next.
5: Well, it didn't.
1: Michael Laws, Uncensored, on the platform. Afternoons with Leah Parnipa.
0: Last week, the bill passed its first reading and would define women in law as an adult human biological female and man as an adult human biological male.
6: Ever imagine that in our country and the world, there was going to be a debate about what a woman was? Could we have ever imagined it in our wildest dreams? But here it is. I think it's very courageous. It's necessary. I don't have any bad feelings about people who need to make changes in their lives, although a lot of people have made those changes, are then in a dreadful, dreadful situation. We never face the reality of how complicated this is. You as an adult, do whatever you like. But defining a woman has become a thing in our society because everything's taken so far. Get on and do what you want to do without making a big fuss about it. Society's gone mad.
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0: Leah Parnapper on the platform.
1: Well, here we go. Let's take two. Oh my gosh. Welcome, everybody. Welcome to the show. I have been so excited all week for my special guest, Sal Grover, who is with me. And I cleaned the studio, lit candles. Well, there's a whole story behind that I won't bore you with. And Sal turned up a little bit early. She caught me in my walk-around clothes in the house and hardly no makeup. And then we come on here and something went wrong. Hey, but we fixed it. So welcome. Welcome to the platform. Leah Parnapper with you. And yes, for those watching, for those tuning in, the fantastic Sal Grover is here. Sal, good afternoon.
2: Hi. Thank you so much for having me.
1: Well, now we'll just move your mic on. What were you thinking then? Gosh, she's professional, isn't she?
2: As you were saying, when I did my master's degree in journalism, I was told that I have a voice for radio. And I was like, does that mean I don't have a face for television? So
1: not
2: been
1: at
2: waiting
1: all.
2: For this my whole life.
1: Not at all. It is not you. It's me. Already so excited to see Sal on your show, going to the Family First Convention. So we'll see you there. Thanks for sticking up for women, Sal. My question is, whose support / new friendship surprised you the most? Boom, straight into it. Why not? Hey, by the way, team, please call in. I love the text, but Sal is here. She's come all the way over the bridge to see me and to talk to you guys. So 0800 332 283, please give us a call. But if you are going to text, put a name to it. So who is the support / new friendship that surprised you the most?
2: Well, just in general, in this whole madness of what is a woman, if you had told me 10 years ago that, like, women's media would not speak to me,
1: yeah,
2: but, you know, sort of conservative media would, I wouldn't have believed you.
1: Yeah.
2: That's been sort of the biggest shock, and an education in a way, where you know, all of these different, like, you know, we all have these sort of preconceived ideas of how society works or whatever, and then you realize that actually, no, these aren't the big bad wolves that everybody says, and actually, you know, maybe I was wrong about some things. So that's been,
1: and
2: surprising. And just, you know, the silver lining of this madness has actually been the wonderful, you know, people we meet along the way, and I've met some of the smartest, funniest, most hardworking women in the world.
1: Yeah, I
2: doing
1: bet.
2: This. So, that I'm grateful for, but I wish we could have met under better circumstances.
1: Yeah, I know. And look, so Sal is over here for, as you pointed out, Bob McCroskey's Family First convention called, we had to look it up, didn't we, Sal? What did we get to?
2: Forum on the family.
1: Yes. So Sal's the big, she's a big star, the big call, you know, the big name there, along with some very, very good lineup. And I'm sneaking in there to do a little panel as well. We will get to that because there's more important things. Well, not more important. That's not fair to Bob. But things to talk about. Now, Sal turned up in New Zealand yesterday. And look, listeners to the show know the history, Sal, of what you have gone through. But let's just say there could be somebody new, because we do like new viewers and new listeners to the show. I know you don't want to go, we go back a long time, but can you catch us up to today with what this, your court case with Roxanne Tickle was all about?
2: Cool. I mean, gosh, if you're only just tuning into this issue now, I am jealous. Welcome. Oh. It must be lovely.
1: Yeah.
2: So basically, I created a woman-only social networking app where women could, from all over the world, could connect to talk to other women about whatever they want, also to find roommates. We had a lesbian dating aspect of it. There was lots of little sort of apps in one within this app, and it was called Giggle.
1: Actually, sorry, I think I've asked you this in the past, but what was the impetus to do this?
2: Well, good question.
1: Why did you go, I'm going to do this?
2: Yeah. Why did you decide to create a woman-only app at the one time in human history when no one knows what a woman is? I didn't know that this all madness was happening at the time. No, I had been, my previous life, I was a screenwriter in Hollywood. Hollywood's a cesspool. It's a disgusting place. And when I went back to Australia, I just did a little bit of therapy just to sort of, you know, get some tools to reboot and get back into real life and recover from all the stuff that had happened there. And the therapist said to me one day, you needed a strong female support network in your life. And it was this crazy light bulb moment. And my mum and I were having a drink and talking about it. And she went, we're just sort of expanding upon that idea. And she said, why don't we create like a woman-only app where you could have that female support network basically in the palm of your hand whenever you needed it. And so I thought that was a really cool idea. And so just started developing it. And and so we were getting ready to launch it in 2020, a lifetime ago.
1: 2020.
2: Yeah, February 2020, and woke up one morning to thousands of men. Like this, all the security measures weren't in place yet, so they were on the app, they were leaving reviews, they were calling us transphobic, and I had literally no idea what was going on. And so I went and started doing some research and found out that not only were men claiming to actually be women. Like I knew that there was this concept of trans. I'd heard that. Like I didn't live under a rock, but I didn't think much of it. And so not only were men actually claiming to be women, but people were taking that seriously.
1: Oh my gosh.
2: And I mean, I still at that point, I didn't know how bad it was in Australia until basically a man who goes by the name Roxy Tickle, who claims to be a woman, changed his birth certificate in Queensland to say that he's a woman. You can do that in Australia. He tried to use the app, and I don't remember it, because I mean, there's literally thousands of men always tried to get on, and some would get through the security, and we would just remove them.
1: So did they do it just because they wanted to prove they could do it? Or they were told they couldn't, so they wanted to?
2: Yeah, who knows? Yeah. And so it would have been me that removed him, I think. But like, it literally was not a memorable day at the office.
1: You just delete, you're off.
2: And then he became a person of note in my life. And I only because he called and texted my phone. And no other user or potential user or anything of Giggle had ever done that. It wasn't like company policy of like, call Sal.
1: Yeah.
2: And I got this call, a missed call, and then a text on my phone saying something along the lines of like, my name's Roxy Tickle, I've been removed from the app. And because on the app, like the only data, like the only information we had about anyone was their phone number, because you need like an anchor to like, you know, when like you sign up for anything, like you have that sort of anchors you to the platform so that you can use it. So because I had his phone number, I typed it into the Giggle server and this photo of a man came up and blocked. And I called my dad and I said, this man that blocked from Giggle has called and texted my phone and I'm creeped out by it. And dad said, block his phone number and don't tell your mother, because we
1: Lock him and don't tell your mum. Yeah. All right.
2: Because we were already receiving threats, and lots of women around the world were receiving lots of threats. And, you know, we just have to look at J.K. Rowling's timeline to see how many threats. And so that's exactly what I did. And then about 3 months later, I got an Australian Human Rights Commission complaint saying a gender identity discrimination. And so I remember my first, I was like, I tell mom now.
1: Bugger.
2: And so basically to settle it in the AHRC, like how it works as a body is basically they sort of trying to settle these disputes before they escalate to court.
1: Sure.
2: But they were treating me as guilty the whole time. Like, you know, that taking no consideration that, you know, women's rights, that I have rights, that I could prove this person, that this person is not a woman, like clearly not a woman.
1: Yeah.
2: And so to settle it, I would have had to let him on the app, let all men who claim to be women on the app, go to sex and gender education, which could only be re-education, pay him $20,000, apologize, which I'm sorry you're a man.
1: I'm sorry you're a man who thinks you're a woman.
2: And so I thought most sinister of all, I was told that I would have to sort of moderate the content on the app so that all men who claim to be women weren't offended by what women were saying.
1: So it wasn't just to lead him on.
2: Yeah, it was to control
1: it. You had to change the whole concept of your app.
2: And so I just was like, I'm not going to agree to any of this. And at the time, I got the AHRC complaint when I was 14 weeks pregnant. So by this time when it was like, you know, are we going to go to conciliation? I was like, third trimester stuff. I was like, I'm not putting myself through this. It was stressful. I'm not going to agree to any of it.
1: Yeah.
2: There's no point. So I said no to settling it.
1: At that point, did you think this is just going to get resolved relatively quickly? Or because you'd never been through it before, but you couldn't foresee what was going to happen.
2: Exactly, because at the time, like I remember thinking, I still didn't know how bad this whole thing was, because you just can't, in your wildest nightmare, think it's this bad.
1: Yeah, it'll.
2: But I thought, This is so stupid.
1: The naivety of it. Or the naivety of Sal Kruger.
2: I know. That ignorance was so blissful.
1: The ignorance. Dancing around in 2020 not knowing what was going
2: Seriously.
1: On.
2: And so, but I did, I literally thought, this is so stupid.
1: Yeah.
2: People, someone's going to step in. Not women. Yeah, this is the most basic thing human beings know. These like two different categories of people. So I didn't, I just didn't know. And so, but I also knew, like, I was like, I'm going to stand up for myself because I knew I was having a girl and I thought I'm going to have to teach her to stand up for herself in the future. And how could I do that if I didn't stand up for myself at the first time that it seemed really hard?
1: Mm.
2: So I said no to conciliation. He then filed in federal court. So it became the first sex versus gender identity discrimination case in the world.
1: And it was
2: to see, and it was, you know, this test to see what had more weight in law. Was it going to be gender identity or good old-fashioned biological sex?
1: Yeah.
2: And, you know, just to make the stupidest thing even more stupid, the case, because the app was Giggle and his last name is Tickle, it was
1: Tickle v. Giggle.
2: And then the appeal was Giggle v.
1: And in that time, you weren't getting any mainstream media, were you? Like, no one was listening or picking up your story.
2: Like, the Australian newspaper would occasionally write something, but the journalists at the time, like, you know,
1: would
2: like,
1: be on Tickle's side?
2: No. Like, grateful, they didn't understand. Tickle's side. I'm grateful that, like, you know, that they were sort of taking an interest, but they quite often would write these articles and they'd get everything wrong. Like, it was just a mess. Sky News has always been pretty good on it. They were the sort of the first.

0: first to really give women like myself a platform to speak. But otherwise, like, it was just no man's land.
1: Wow.
0: No one would speak to us. It was terrifying. And you know, just generally treated like you had done something so horrifically wrong by having a human instinct. And so we lost Tickle V Giggle. The judge said that I had indirectly discriminated, and I was ordered to pay him $10,000 because during cross-examination, they had presented this piece of evidence. It was basically a cartoon meme mocking him, and I laughed at it.
1: Oh, that's right. You laughed in court.
0: Yeah. $10,000 for that. Regret nothing. It was exactly what I was supposed to do.
1: Sorry, not sorry. Jeez.
0: And then so we appealed, and we lost that. And they increased it. They said it was direct discrimination, and they increased it to $20,000 because on top of laughing in court, in a case called Giggle v. Tickle, mind you.
1: Yeah.
0: If nothing Giggle. Else, I was Giggle. On brand.
1: You were on brand.
0: What else are you supposed to do? But then, they increased the damages to $20,000 because they said that I had called him a man in 50 interviews, which is not true. It's hundreds.
1: Yeah.
0: I've never called him a woman, and I never will.
1: Called him a man hundreds and probably thousands of times.
0: And I will call him a man if it's the last thing I say.
1: Gosh, yeah. Go on, so like, I know you love you can laugh at it. Because you go
0: to.
1: Mad
0: you have
1: after.
0: To. Yeah, I'll go on crazy if
1: so
0: I
1: So when, I don't know the judges' names, but there were women there as well, obviously, and presenting for. Yeah. What, did you look at their faces? Because I'm so fascinated by when women, politicians here do it, our female politicians here do it. In fact, our Minister for Women, Nicola Grigg, doesn't know what a woman is. and when I watch their faces when they say things like that, and I can't believe it. It's like, talk about letting the sisterhood down.
0: Yes, but...
1: Do they believe it in their face? No.
0: No, but it benefits them to pretend that they do.
1: Yeah.
0: And they'll throw all women under the bus.
1: Yeah.
0: Or in all society, because it's not really just a woman's issue.
1: No,
0: it really sells this whole madness short to say that it is. Like, I obviously have come into it from the perspective of women's rights and women-only spaces, but, I mean, this is, as I said, an attack on our instincts. Like, this is our most... basic knowledge of human beings to know that that's men, that's women, can't change sex. Like, transgender ideology is absolute nonsense. Yeah. And we're being forced to adhere to this nonsense ideology that has literally no basis in fact. And men, boys, girls, women, everyone has the right and should have the right to acknowledge what they see with their own eyes and acknowledge reality.
1: Yeah.
0: And this is taking that away. And that's why I think this is one of the biggest issues facing any society at the moment, because it's really scary. If we don't stop this now and we allow it, that the state can force us to accept men as women and adhere to ideologies we don't believe in. In a decade's time, when it's really, really bad,
1: Oh, and also, what else will be forced on us that we have to believe?
0: Exactly.
1: On gender ideology, couldn't it?
0: Yeah, I mean, what's the next mad thing?
1: Yes.
0: I can't even fathom.
1: No.
0: But no one would have fathomed this.
1: Yes, and then courts will have to say, well, it's true.
0: So yesterday in the Giggle v. Tickle legal fight officially came to an end because we had appealed to the High Court, which is the highest court in Australia, equivalent of, say, the US Supreme Court. And you can't automatically get heard. You have to apply.
1: Yeah.
0: And really hoping that, okay, maybe some adults will finally come back into the room and actually put a stop to this madness. But yesterday they said, no, that, the Sex Discrimination Act, as it's currently being interpreted, that women-only spaces are unlawful, is correct.
1: So this just came through in the last 24 hours, really. Did you know it? I mean, were you waiting to hear this?
0: Mm-hmm.
1: Were you expecting it around this time?
0: Yeah, we should have found out in August, actually, but they just dragged every part of this out as long as they possibly could. And so I was on the plane yesterday knowing that, we've been watching when, like, the High Court would release things, and so it had always been around 1 o'clock. And I was literally on the flight.
1: Yeah, yeah.
0: At that time going.
1: So you didn't.
0: Oh my god! Oh my god! And then we landed, turned on the phone. There was nothing. So I was like, gosh, okay, they're really taking their time.
1: No news is really good news.
0: Well,
1: maybe
0: it's like they're really stumped over whether this man's a woman. And then about an hour later, we've got our bags and everything. My legal team, I've have a WhatsApp chat with them, and I just saw, like, I opened it, the PDF was there, and then just a crying emoji, and so I didn't even have to open it.
1: So just to make it clear, it's the High Court, isn't it, has refused you, your app, and you as the founder, Sal Grover, as special, it's called special leave, to present, to appeal, the Roxanne case.
0: So it's now, this is Australian law.
1: So this cements gender identity into Australian law.
0: Yep, it is.
1: Wow.
0: There's no biological sex in Australian discrimination law anymore. Woman is a mixed sex category. Any man in Australia can claim to be a woman. Anyone who refuses to acknowledge that is discrimination or vilification. I feel like my worst nightmare has come true.
1: Yeah,
0: it's just a disaster.
1: Look, we're going to grab the break. It was a bit of a rocky start, but we're here now with Sal Grover. Come on, guys, you knew she was coming into the studio. Give us another you guys are texting. They're very good at texting, my people. It's the 21st century 2026 texters. It used to be the younger people that live on the phones, but I know they're not young people that listen. But give her a call. She is here. You were lucky to have her in the studio. So if you want to talk to Sal Grover, 0800 332 83. Either that or you are sitting on the phone, and because things aren't working in my studio, I can't see you. I shall check in after the break. We are back shortly.
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6: G'day, Boise here. I'm standing for New Zealand First in the Hutt South electorate. I'm up against some real Beltway insiders from the big parties. But as a Lower Hutt lad, I'm going to give it my best shot. I don't want to talk at you, but I want to talk. It's the putting right that counts. You can tell me what needs putting right in New Zealand and Hutt South. Every Wednesday, 4 till 5 on the...
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9: Yes, indeed. Welcome in. It is good to have your company today on the platform, and what a day it is. Lucky enough to have Sal Grover in studio with me. She's over here for a convention, and we'll talk a little bit about that later on in the hour. But the big news, sadly, that Sal heard as she got off the plane yesterday was that her case against Roxanne Tickle, the dude, the High Court has now ruled that she can't push this any further, basically, and that's the end of the case. And now, basically, gender identity is legal in Australia.
10: Law of the land, yeah.
9: It's written in.
10: Yeah, I mean, basically, men who claim to be women have more rights than than actual women, but I would argue than more rights than anyone else, because they're getting these privileges that literally no one else has. Like, I can't go and play on men's sports teams and there's other men who can't. Like, if you're a man who doesn't claim to be a woman, you don't get to go into women's change rooms and play on women's hockey teams.
9: Yeah.
10: But if you are a man who claims to be a woman, you can do whatever you want.
9: Big love, Sal. This is from Roe Edge. We love Roe Edge.
10: I've never met her in person.
9: Fantastic. Yeah. Big love to you, Sal. What a legend. Can't wait to meet you both this weekend. Oh, the girls are going to go. Anyway, this is another fantastic woman. Her name is Brenda from Gisborne. Brenda Boo, how are you?
11: Well, good, Leah. You did give us homework, so, you know, I'm a diligent student. I'm so, so privileged to be able to chat with you, and welcome to New Zealand, sweetheart. And I want to say to you, I'm telling you, your little girl is going to be so incredibly proud of you one day.
10: Thank you so much.
11: You've been a great role model.
10: Thank you. I have this like fantasy of like telling her about this eventually when she's older. We'll be sitting having a drink together and telling her, and she'll be laughing at me going, "Mum, this is so stupid." And I'll be like, "You're laughing because we won.
9: Now
10: you can laugh about it.
9: Because your mama went through this."
11: Yep, no, trailblazer, good girl. I've got two questions. Sal, what do you think is the biggest misconception that people have about what you are actually fighting for? And do you think that women are actually becoming less willing to speak honestly about women's rights because they're frightened of being labelled bigots or repercussions that you have gone through?
10: Mm-hmm. Yeah.
9: Good questions.
10: Good questions. The biggest misconception I think people have had about the case is it's just this little case about an app. Like it's a sort of a dispute about an app, you know, and that it's insignificant. And it's called Giggle v. Tickle. How do you take this seriously? I think there's a lot of people that didn't realize how serious this is. And it actually does have global implications because, and even like I can place it for New Zealand as well, is that Australia and New Zealand are one of the 187 countries, I think it is, around the world that signed up to CEDAW, which is the UN Convention for the Elimination of Discrimination Against Women and Girls, which was drafted in 1979. Australia signed it in 1983. New Zealand was around the same time. You guys enacted that in law with your Human Rights Act, I believe it is. We did it with the Sex Discrimination Act. And we, Australia and New Zealand, are actually both quite uniquely positioned to defend CEDAW because our legislation is so heavily relies on it. But how UN conventions work is that if they're working properly, it keeps everyone in check to make sure that, you know, you're not going and doing, you know, unlawful things you're not supposed to be doing, or, you know, discriminating against women, for example. However, Australia is now completely in breach of our obligations to CEDAW because CEDAW does not include men who claim to be women. Our Sex Discrimination Commissioner is lying by saying that it does, but it just simply doesn't because, and how we know this, it's very easy to prove, to make any changes to CEDAW, all 187 nations, like all the signatories, have to agree. It's not like majority rules. You need 100%. And that just simply hasn't happened.
9: No.
10: It literally just has not happened. So we are now in breach of that. And is there repercussions for that? Let's find out. I'm not sure.
9: Yeah.
10: I think the misconception has always been that it's not that serious. No, it is. It was always a serious, serious case. Yep. Like, I haven't been running around screaming about this to everyone who listened for years for nothing. And then on women not speaking out. I've got a few different theories about this.
9: Yeah.
10: Because in a way, the behaviors of men and women on this issue actually proves that there's some different behavior, like sex-based behaviors, because men don't get attacked, for example, as much as women do on a whole.
11: Yeah.
10: But women do particularly get a lot of verbal abuse if they speak out on this issue and shunned. You know, you lose your friend circle. I mean, you can lose family. I mean, been ostracized by some of my family, like extended family members, who apparently spent their entire lives thinking men can be women and are absolute morons that I had no idea about. I'm like, good riddance. But yeah. But you know, if you are a woman who is against this ideology and you're seeing what is happening to all of the women who are speaking out about it and going, well, I just don't want to I don't want to experience that. I think that's a completely natural, normal reaction. Of course, like, it's a survival instinct to not put yourself sort of in harm's way. But then you've got the women who are speaking out about it in favor of it. Like, there are women who claim to be in favor of this, but I liken them to the women who were against women getting the vote. Like, they existed too once upon a time.
9: Yeah.
10: And so, you know, the women who are in favor of this, all I can say to them is, you can't consent for other women. So if you don't want to use woman-only spaces anymore, that is your business. Choice. You don't have to. You can go and get changed in the men's change room all you want if that's how you see fit, even though you would have benefited from female-only spaces for your entire life up until this point. But if you want to throw it away for everyone else, you can't do that. And so we're not saying that everybody has to adhere to our way of life. We're just saying that can we still actually have women's rights? If you want to go down this nonsense track of gender ideology, fine, but can you not do it at the expense of anyone else's rights? It's possible.
9: Yeah. Yes.
11: My mind is just, spinning.
9: Isn't it, babe?
11: Thank you so much.
9: What's your theory on that? Can you? You've always got a great... You've got great sense. What do you think about why women? Well, you do, you know. Yeah. What do you think? What's your thoughts? Why women support this?
11: If I have to say the word male privilege, they the ideals skewed by male privilege. I see it in the horse riding world a lot. They forget their own natural instinct of compassion and do what they think is right in the eye of a man. That's one part of it. And the other part is, I mean, women are terribly vicious towards each other. You know, than men. I mean, and then if you throw in a gay man, you just amp that all up by a double. But but they are just so incredibly vicious, and I don't know why that happens. I don't know. I mean, they do it in politics. They do it, you know, in the toilets.
9: They make movies about it, Brenda. About bitchy bitchy girlfriends. Like, it's a thing.
11: Totally, they're just the most, vicious, and I don't know why. And I don't know whether it's half jealousy and half falling under the eye of the gaze of men that they, I don't know what I couldn't think of anything worse than turning my back on, like, my own tribe.
10: I agree with you.
9: Yeah.
10: I think that there are women who think that if they go along with this, then they won't be in harm's way.
9: Right.
10: Like, they won't come for them. But they will.
11: Yes.
10: They actually will come, like, because you are on a knife's edge constantly, and you just have to accidentally misgender one of them, and they will try and destroy you.
9: Mm.
11: Absolutely. No.
10: The moment you have a boundary, they'll try and destroy you. So it's not a fun way to be. I'd much prefer to be on this side.
9: Yeah, exactly. They know where you stand.
11: Just carry on the good fight, sweetheart. This is just a hiccup. And I think you have such a huge following, and you've maintained your energy to date. So you're just going to keep on rolling, girl.
10: Thank you.
11: Have a lovely weekend. Enjoy your time tomorrow night. Have heaps of whiskey for me.
9: See you, love. We'll talk on Monday. I'll tell you what, that woman, we'd love to meet her. I'd love to meet her. So where to now? I mean, with this particular case, it's done and dusted.
10: Mm-hmm. Yeah, I mean, I'm with all Australian women, I'm going to fight until we win. And I think that politically we will win this. I was saying to a lot of people in the last few months, like, I feel like I was in an unwinnable case that I will win. And what I meant by that is that there was a chance that I would lose the whole way through the courts, but I'll win in the end, because what I'm saying is the truth. It's reality. It's the most obvious thing. It's common sense. And reality does always win. You just have to fight for it occasionally, and that's what we're having to do at the moment. So I think that, I'm just, one of the questions that was here, like, will Pauline Hanson be able to change the stupid law if elected? Yeah.
9: Because I know she supports you. She supports
10: this. So what we need, there's two ways to do it. Either we need a new government or a very strong opposition that would have the ability to get it through. But obviously a whole new government is the ideal way to do it. Is it possible in 2028 that we have a new government? Yeah.
9: Well, in Australia, you guys do tend to move in and out quite quickly. Bryce is in Brizzy. Alrighty. G'day, Bryce.
3: G'day, how you going? I'm calling from Brisbane.
9: Good.
3: So I've got a couple of questions. The first thing, I'm not buying this male privilege thing, because all the blokes I know, and none of the blokes I know are really sort of bugging us. Fair sort of spread of people, from left wing to conservative people. Mm-hmm. No one's buying that it's male privilege thing. You know, the consensus is that this bloke's a whack job. So the question, one question I have is, who's funding this bloke? Do you know?
10: Taxpayers.
9: Yeah.
10: So. Well, effectively, actually, me. Part of the part of the decision is I have to pay his costs.
3: Yeah,
9: that's right.
3: No, I thought that, but somebody would have had to be funding him to start with. Do you know what I mean?
10: What is available?
9: He had a lot of lawyers.
10: Lots of huge, big, national law firms have pro bono departments.
9: Yes, yeah.
10: And once upon a time, a really great sort of thing, because it means that, basically everybody can have access to really great legal representation, which is often like prohibitively expensive.
9: Yeah.
10: And what those law firms get in return for these great pro bono departments is a lot of sort of government cases. So they make up for it that way. The problem is that these big national law firms have been corrupted by gender ideology. So there was no way that I would even have had a fancy pro bono lawyer available to me. Especially not in 2022 when, you know, the zeitgeist was in such a different place. So the law, his legal expenses were, pro bono / speculative agreements, which means that in the event of a win, I have to pay the costs. So I pay. Well, when I say me, I mean, I'm crowdfunding it, obviously. Yeah. So we are funding him. that's just
9: the way it's worked.
10: That's just the way it's worked. I think that it's a really... one of the things that I've thought for a really long time, because obviously he hasn't done any media throughout all of this.
9: No.
10: He's really been able to just leave it to the institutions to speak for him. And I have a theory, and it is my opinion. I preface this with saying it is my opinion.
9: Sal Graver's opinion.
10: That his legal team did not allow him to do media. Because if everybody saw and heard him, everyone would also know. They would just see and know that that is a man.
9: Yeah.
10: Which means they know I'm right.
9: The
3: next question I have is, I think you touched on it before, was in your opinion, how much of an election issue do you think it'll be in the next year? I think you talked about One Nation before. It seems to me that this could blow up on particularly Labor, who are, no one's really a big fan of Anthony Albanese.
10: Yeah, I mean, I want this to be an election issue, and it's not not for selfish reasons, and it's not just for women-only spaces either. It literally is because I'm terrified of if they can force us to believe this, what's next? This is really serious.
9: Yeah.
10: So we have to fix this politically now. So, if anyone is there's more important things, what is more important than your basic human rights to freedom of speech, belief, and association? I mean, this is the bedrock of a liberal society.
9: Mm.
10: So I think that I'll do everything I can to make it an election issue. And I mean, the Liberal Party is finally

0: an issue that brings down this government, because if a politician will stand there and say to you that a woman can have a penis, they'll lie to you about anything. So this is a good test to keep them honest.
1: Well, if you can convince someone of something as basic as, you know, a boy versus girl, you can convince them of anything, and it's very 1984.
2: Yeah, well, that's what Sal's saying, you know. This what's the next thing we've been told? That we know is not right, but we've been told it is, and then it's put into law.
0: Mm-hmm.
2: These are scary thought, isn't it?
1: Yep, thank you very much. I've got to go now. Bye.
2: Okay, goodbye, Bryce in Brisbane. Hi, Leah and Sal, the feminist. Oh, it's a long one. Oh, I love mum. The feminist movement has completely swung the other way. A woman who likes the idea of looking after her husband and kids is referred to as a trad wife. It's like a bad thing. It seems we are being sold out to men who think that identifying as women entails wearing a dress. They will never understand what women have had to endure for a handful of mentally challenged men. By all means, live your life. But the moment your undeserved rights inflict on the rights of others, you've gone too far. Rant over.
0: I completely agree. If you are a man who wants to wear a dress and call yourself a woman, and there's, like I say about Tickle, live your life. All power to you. Have fun. I don't really care.
2: No.
0: And even if I really hate the reason why a man is wearing a dress, if he is somebody who is actually getting sexual gratification for it or something, that disgusts me. But it's actually not my business. I can't do anything about that. It only becomes mine or any of our business if we're being told we have to play along with it.
2: Yes.
0: Our rights are being taken away. Yeah. And that's just exactly what's happened. If there was just if there was a movement right now saying that some men can wear women's clothes if they want and they're just going to be over there doing that.
2: Fine. Yeah, have fun.
0: Yeah.
2: But you've made this my problem.
0: Yeah, you've made it my business.
2: You've made it my business.
0: Yeah.
2: 0800 debate 3322 to talk with Sal Grover. Cameron, I love the men are calling in. Great stuff. Cameron?
3: Hello, how are you?
2: Good. What's your question?
3: Hi, Sal.
0: Hi.
3: I just wanted to talk to Sal about this WNBA and what she thinks about the ex-NBA player, the Royce White. And he was putting on a wig saying he wants to be part of the NBA, and then the WNBA is saying, oh no, you're only, it's a publicity stunt. And I'm like, oh, what if that happens all the time? Does he have a leg to stand on if he goes to court and says, oh, well, actually, that's not fair because I actually identify as a woman.
0: Well,
3: would he have a leg to stand on, you know?
0: Well, I mean, I've sat in court when the Australian Human Rights Commission were arguing. It's a thought in a man's head that he's a woman is all it takes.
2: Yeah.
0: That's enough. He doesn't need anything else. So, yeah, I mean, these...
2: Possibility.
0: I think that every man, men who are being like, how can we, what could we do?
2: Mm.
0: Go and claim to be women.
2: Yeah.
0: And show everyone how stupid it is. Make the other side actually have to admit how stupid this ideology is. Because either every man who claims to be a woman is a woman, or none of them are. And you can't judge a man's motivations for why he's doing it.
2: No.
0: Because he might really think he's a woman, or he might be getting off on the idea, or he might be doing it as a stunt. Aren't these all just as legitimate as each other?
2: Yeah.
0: Are we to judge? What transphobes?
2: And then once we start seeing lots of men do this, maybe like you said, they'll finally go, oh my gosh.
0: Well, this isn't sustainable. No, I really do think, I think that what the guys in the WNBA are doing is fantastic. I think we need more stunts like that. I think that
3: I do too.
0: I mean,
3: I'm not sure if you've seen the videos of the athletics one when the guys secretly put a man in a dress. And he takes on a state athletics sort of carnival.
2: Is this, Cameron, is this an Aussie or America? Is this America or Australia?
3: The athletics one, I think it was America as well, yeah.
2: Oh, okay. All right. Wasn't aware.
3: They just put their mate in as a dress with a skirt, and he wins all the athletics sort of meet.
2: Of course.
3: And then everyone's looking at him going, do we say something here or do we not? And then he eventually just got the gold medals and everything. And everyone's just laughing in the crowd going, how is this possible? And I'm just like, oh, I think this needs to happen more and more, like the South Park thing if they did.
2: That's so crazy.
3: If this happens more and more, then someone's going to have to put a stop to this.
2: Yeah. Well, you'd hope. Good on you, Cameron. Thanks.

0: Thanks, buddy. Cheers for the call. I wasn't aware of that story.
1: Yeah.
0: Yeah.
1: I think it's very funny.
0: Yeah. Well, so did Cam. Hi, ladies. As a man, I am concerned. I follow Tickle v Giggle, and based on what I heard, I have a question for Sal. Can you ask Sal, I'm doing it now, if I travel to Australia and I wear a V-neck T-shirt, will I suddenly transform into a woman?
2: That's how stupid this is.
0: Yeah. I own a few of these T-shirts and I have no interest in becoming a woman. I'm worried about this. Sorry, Sal, for what has happened to you. But in the end, you win.
1: Do you know what? I remember, so in the appeal, so there was actually two appeals that were going on because I obviously was appealing, but Tickle was also appealing. He was appealing the decision he won.
0: That's right.
1: Because he wanted it upgraded from indirect to direct discrimination and he wanted more money. And look at that, he got everything he wanted. Except the reality that he's a woman.
0: Except a uterus, but yes.
1: Yeah.
0: Look, court can't give him that, Sal. Damn them.
1: But so in, like, literally his barrister was standing there saying to these three judges that, you know, he was wearing a V-neck T-shirt and that's I mean, you know, that's what women wear. And I'm literally going, like, this is literally in a strong field the stupidest thing I've ever heard. My dad's only style of shirt, he wears a V-neck to the point, and Mum, it's been actually a thing for years. Mum and I have always said, like, wear crown, we don't like them. But so I was literally sitting there, I was like, Papa?
0: Mama? Yeah. Mama? You're a woman.
1: And it was just like,
0: you must think of those moments when you said that, when I said, well, she's wearing a V-neck, yeah. So she's a woman. You must go, I've stepped through a time...
1: Yeah.
0: Continuum, and I'm in a land where I can only see this.
1: Well, do you know what I think is that?
0: Yes,
1: I'll never regret fighting this.
0: No,
1: and I'll never ever be humiliated about it, even having lost like three times now in court. But it must be embarrassing to have to say some of this stuff.
0: Yeah,
1: to actually have to be the person who did these absolutely stupid decisions. I'm going to live a lot longer than these judges. I'm younger than they are. And I will make sure that this is their legacy.
0: We'll remind them. Hello, Heather.
3: Oh, hi. I just wanted to comment on how scary it is the way that the legal system has been commandeered here. It seems like it's not working like it's supposed to be working. In the first instance, you didn't really do anything wrong. And did you have any way of... So would they have fined you $20,000 if you hadn't pursued it? Would that have been it? Would you have had no way to fight that just because you kicked him off your app?
1: Well, I mean, if I could have just settled it and it would have never gone to court, so I could have paid him $20,000 effectively 4.5 years ago.
0: Yeah. But then you would have changed your whole app, everything.
1: Well,
0: given up.
1: Well, what would
0: given
1: have
0: given
1: if we just given in? Mm. And I was actually thinking of this as I was going to sleep last night. It was like we're effectively where we were, exactly where we were 4.5 years ago. $20,000, and now it's confirmed that gender identity is the law of the land. Where we were unsure of that at the time. So it's now been tested, and that's what's happened. And so I'm like, do I actually regret this? Like, should I have just done this at the beginning? No, I don't regret it or anything at all. And I'm pleased that I didn't just give in because, you know, I just know I'm right. Like, this is just wrong. Like, the law is wrong and it has to be changed.
3: Well, that's the thing. It's so the law has failed. It's completely corrupt because you are in the right. You didn't do anything wrong. And yet, even though you've followed the law through the entire system, it's failed and it's also shown that it's not working and why it's not working and how has this happened?
1: Yeah, and I think that, you know, the law is supposed to be based on evidence. Like, that's like just at the most basic level what the law is supposed to look at. And there is just no evidence that men are women. To the contrary, there's the evidence is that they're not.
0: Like,
1: and, you know, an edited piece of paper, an edited birth certificate is actually not evidence that a man is a woman. And if I could ask these judges anything, my question would be like, do you actually think that these men are women? And if their answer is no, well, then they're making legal decisions based on something they know to be not true. But if they say yes, it's like, you are so insane. You should be nowhere near a position of power.
0: Yeah, yeah. Get out of those robes.
1: Yeah.
0: Maybe that's it.
1: So it's just, it is, this has never been a normal case. And then it's always
0: been
1: so bizarre and scary. And I am just devastated by it, to be honest.
0: Yeah. Thank you, Heather. Thank you for the call.
3: Yeah, I was just going to say one more thing because it's even if legally it had still been somewhat correct in terms of discrimination, which I don't agree with, but even if it had been, what if you didn't have that initial $20,000 to pay? I mean, it's so out of proportion with what you actually did. You just
1: I mean, we were just talking about it before, that she's been on your show, Gnomes, who has Queens with the pole dancing studio on the Gold Coast, that was woman only. There is a man who claims to be a woman who's taking her to court now. And I mean, like, she doesn't have open hell now. Like, she's...
0: Yes.
1: But he wants $30,000. Why?
0: Yeah.
1: He just couldn't do a pole dancing class.
0: Yeah.
1: But like, you couldn't use an app. You want $20,000.
0: And then he wants $30,000.
1: You know, and these guys claim that, you know... They're not even... This is the thing. Gender ideology, every claim gender ideology makes, literally the exact opposite is true. And it's a rule of thumb that works 100% of the time, because these men aren't being discriminated against. We are.
0: Yeah. Yes. Exactly. A lot of people saying, Sal, keep up the good fight. There are plenty of us with penises in New Zealand who know what a woman is. Good, says Tracy. Mon says, further to that, I'm standing in my garage, but apparently I'm not a car. In times to come, maybe you are. Leah, I'm presuming none of these... men, girls will ever agree to prostate blood tests, examinations, medications, or subsequent surgery if needed. We women don't, and they want to be one of us, says Sharon.
1: Mm-hmm. Mm-hmm.
0: Yeah, well, yeah.
1: I mean, it's where the rubber hits the road, isn't it? I mean, if you are ill with something, you go to hospital, like,
0: yeah,
1: you know, symptoms are different for men and women, medications are different for men and women. So, you know, like, it is the, like, million-dollar question. Is it discrimination, or do you have to just kill them?
0: Yeah.
1: You know what I mean? Like, do you put them in danger, or do you actually
0: exactly.
1: go, I'm sorry, I'm going to have to treat you like a man and save your life?
0: Yeah.
1: And so that's, I mean, it's one of the things in this fight that the other side don't realize, that we actually are effectively fighting for their rights as well. Because, as I said, you can call yourself whatever you want, but you also deserve to have rights based in reality.
0: Yeah.
1: And you are denying yourself of that as well.
0: Yeah.
1: Just so that you can have this stupid identity.
0: And golly, look, just like that, we're out of time. What a shame. We were just getting warmed up. I literally had, you know, a few more chatty things we were going to talk about. We've run out of time. But Sal, it is so fantastic to see you. Enjoy this weekend. I will see you tomorrow as well, because I'm part of Bob McCroskey's Forum on the Family. So tomorrow, just very quickly, so you're on tomorrow morning. Are you speaking with other people? Are you just presenting yourself?
1: No, so I'm doing a speech in the morning to start the conference, and then I'm doing a panel later on. Please don't ask me who I'm on the panel with.
0: No, it's fine. It's fine.
1: I don't read all of Bob's emails either.
0: Oops. I told her I haven't been able to read all Bob's emails.
1: I read quickly.
0: Bob's good with a lot of emails. Bless Bob.
1: I love Bob.
0: And then I'll see you tomorrow night where we can have a stiff drink and talk more about without a camera on us. Everyone that has texted, to the people that called in, we really appreciate it. Thank you very much. About the bit of a cock up at the beginning of the show. but we will talk to Sal again, guys. We are back shortly on The Platform.
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5: Where do these Imaine Keyliffs and the Caster Semenyas and the Lin Yutings and all those people fit at the Olympics? 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What do we do? So all the transgender people too, what do we do with them? They can't play women's sport. Okay, no, understood that. And the international athletics, amateur athletics, and the professional athletics, obviously, have said you can't. Fair enough. They can't play rugby. Fair enough. Yeah, but what about this group that's in the middle? Where do they go if they don't play women's sport? And yet, to all intents and purposes, they've been living as a woman their entire lives.
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7: In this update, concern for low-income New Zealanders as the Department of Internal Affairs cracks down on the misspending of pokie machine proceeds. It's revealed operators have funneled up to $28 million into getting more machines instead of reinvesting the money back into the community. The department says it's now recovered only $11.5 million. Māori Public Health Organisation Hapai Te Hauora Chief Operating Officer Jason Alexander says this exposes a funding model that allows communities to be harmed twice.
8: Many of the organisations supporting those same communities are funded by the industry causing that harm in the first place.
7: The hospitality sector's hailing progress as the government accepts 23 recommendations made in a Ministry for Regulation review. Cabinet has agreed to remove annual fees and reduce renewal fees and add inspection fees for alcohol licensing. License applications will also be simplified and renewal periods extended for some alcohol licences. Hospitality NZ spokesperson Sam McKinnon says businesses have faced many pressures in these areas.
9: Long time frames in terms of when decisions are getting made and the sort of hold-ups in the process around confirming whether or not your licence has been accepted or renewed.
7: In Central Otago, a slip-affected section of Central Otago's State Highway 6 is open only during daytime hours over the weekend. Repairs follow heavy rain last month that damaged many sites. The road reopens at 8:30 this morning. One of New Zealand's largest Lego shows is supporting local charities. Porirua's Te Rau Paraha Arena is hosting hundreds of displays this weekend, with more than 10,000 people expected at the Wellington Brick Show. Previous shows have collectively raised more than $200,000 for charities and community organisations. Co-organiser Pete Robson says this year's funds will benefit a local scout group.
10: Last year, the funds we raised for them helped them buy some life jackets and some kind of safety equipment for them going out and doing scouting, venturing.
7: That's news.
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0: Leah Parnapper on the platform.
1: Well, good afternoon. My gosh, what a day, eh? What a day. How fantastic is Sal Grover? I mean, come on. Like as I was just saying to Kelly in the break, you know, besides the technical... Kelly. Oh, geez, I snorted even.
2: Was that a snort?
1: I couldn't believe it of all days that my lovely little studio decides to pack a dainty. It's the days I've got the lovely, you know, superstar Sal Grover sitting next to me.
2: Murphy's Law, really, isn't it?
1: Isn't it?
2: Yeah, well, we got there. You did good.
1: And look, I have to apologise for my fruity language. At the very beginning, I didn't realise somehow the mic had turned itself on, and Dave the Lawney said, Leah, swear jar required.
2: I'm going to go back and see what you said, and then, you know, we can replay it over and over and over again and get you in trouble.
1: But. So, look, I apologise. All right, look, let's move on. We've still got a lot to come on the show today, and of course, as I say, love to get in for you to get in touch with the show, 0800 332 83. Regional aviation is warning it's close to breaking point, with smaller airlines struggling to keep routes financially viable. Rising costs, particularly fuel, are putting pressure on airlines, but increasing fares risk pushing even more passengers into cars. Sunair has already put fares up 40% and says that hasn't solved the problem. The government has provided some support through the Regional Infrastructure Fund, but operators say that's only buying them some breathing space. Air Chatham's Chief Executive Dwayne Emeny says New Zealand needs to look overseas for a longer-term solution, and he joins me now. Dwayne, good afternoon.
3: G'day, Leah. How are you?
1: I'm good. Thank you very much for your time today. Look, we have been hearing for a while now the struggles of regional airlines, but you have said it's on the brink of collapse. That's serious now, Dwayne.
3: Yeah, I don't think it's on... I wouldn't say it's on the brink of collapse, but what I would say is that, you know, in the last... at least in the last 10 years, we are already experiencing market failure within regional air connectivity. And I would probably argue that it's actually been happening insidiously over the last 20 years. And what I mean by that is if you cast back 20 years from today, there were 1,000 more regional flights around this country. That's a huge number, right?
1: Wow.
3: But the seat capacity is the same. So, you know, what that tells us is that there's a whole lot less flying.
1: Mm.
3: Aircraft that can carry more people, less frequency. And so, you know, the net result there is that unless you're a really big regional port in New Zealand, you're probably missing out almost entirely. And that is the case because in 2015 there were 54 regional routes and today there's only 41.
1: Unbelievable. Didn't realise it was that many. You have said that New Zealand had a number 8 wire approach to regional aviation, which usually when you say number 8 wire, you think, oh, good old, you know, ingenuity of Kiwis. Can you explain that, though, relating to airlines?
3: Yeah, I think it's a cultural Kiwi attitude that sometimes works against us.
1: She'll be right.
3: And in this case, it's more around, you know, we always like to solve our own problems in New Zealand, and that's great to a point. But I think sometimes you've got to look at it and go, well, in the case in point for regional air connectivity, what are all the really good things that, you know, as a society we get from having safe, reliable, frequent connectivity into our smaller centres?
1: Mm.
3: And what is that actually worth to us as a country? And if we agree it's important, which I would say 95% of people do, then we've got to look at, like, you know, how we make that model work. Because the last thing you really want is for small privately owned businesses like Air Chatham's and Sounds Air, I think you mentioned Sunair earlier, you know, to effectively be the last line of defence and actually having, you know, these flights. And at the end of the day, you know, we're businesses, we have to run on commercial terms. And if it's just not possible, one, you're going to have the businesses that are already in the industry dropping out, which has been happening for a while now anyway. And then, of course, you're not exactly going to be encouraging anyone else to come in, because if you can't make a dollar and the barriers to entry are so high, which they are because it's a, you know, heavily regulated market, then you're going to continue to see this market failure.
1: What are the biggest pressures on regional airlines right now? I kind of touched on fuel, but I mean, obviously, it's probably the big one. But what else is pressuring at the moment?
3: Yeah, I mean, fuel is huge, right? It's just in the last few days, we've seen that crude barrel price go back, well over $100 a barrel. So we know that that's going to have a flow-on impact to us here. So fuel is definitely a big one right now, but you take that out of the equation, system costs are huge. You know, what we pay to use airports is really, really high. You know, we've had quite a large increase, over half in the levy that scheduled airlines pay per passenger to the CAA. So that's a very big increase. You know, the cost of just flying our aeroplane from point A

0: to both James Meagher and Shane Jones for being able to think outside the box to identify the opportunity to do that. But I do believe that there needs to be more work done on a an enduring, longer-term solution to support the sector.
1: And on that, something more sustainable, you are suggesting, as I said in the intro, that New Zealand looks to what other countries are doing, and particularly the public service obligation model. Dwayne, can you explain how that works?
0: Yeah, I mean, there are a variety of models worldwide, and you know, to put this in context, 38 countries do this, so we are a bit of an outlier in some cases by not doing this. You look at Australia, UK, Europe, USA, Canada, India, they all have you know, their own unique model for supporting regional air connectivity on what we would describe as marginal or thin routes. So the PSO model is, it stands for public service obligation. So effectively, central government or another entity similar to that would look at it and go, what are the key parts of our country where air connectivity is essential? You know, and there are ways to determine that. And then it's a case of, all right, we now understand what's essential. So what is it that, you know, what is the appropriate level of connectivity that those regions need? How do we establish that? And then you can go to a competitive tender situation where you basically put out an RFQ. You know, in New Zealand, you do that through the GET system, I assume. And you basically invite airlines, you know, to put in a bid effectively to operate those services. And I think it's really important, you know, to your listeners, you know, so that they're aware that this is not an open checkbook thing. You know, like, this is not just an endless pit of money that airlines can pull from. It's right, clearly established, clear budgets. And when I talk budgets, I think it's really important. You know, we spend over $8 billion a year on roads. We're talking in the realms of sort of $10 million a year, so significantly less than what we spend on some of those other key infrastructure assets. But effectively, it's competitive tender. It's open book with the airlines. So all of the airlines, if they want to participate, they have to show all of their commercials to the entity that's administering the fund. And then all of those tenders are weighted against each other. One operator is selected, generally on a minimum three-year contract, could be extended to five. And then at the end of that period, you go through the tender process again. Throughout the tender, they also have KPIs, you know, that they must meet. So you've got to maintain a certain level of frequency. You've got to operate a certain size of aircraft. Obviously, you've got to have regulatory compliance throughout. So it's you know, it's very well established and locked down to ensure that the needs are met. Those regions are getting those services. Okay.
1: So I've got it clear. In simple terms, the idea is, let's just say the government identifies the regional routes it considers essential. Airlines compete to run them. And then does the government cover any shortfall of the service if it doesn't make enough money? Does the government step in from time to time? But the best value airline ends up getting the contract.
0: Yeah, that's exactly right. So, you know, there needs to be a budget allocated. So, periods of you know, through the year where you know, the service isn't commercial, so it is going to have losses, so it is going to require a level of underwrite. But I think the good, you know, the good part of the design of a PSO is that it's it actually works through the year. So, you know, we operate services to Chatham Islands and places like Whanganui. Now, we know that it's a seasonal market. You know, come the summer on the Chatham Islands, you've got all of the export seafood, you've got, you know, a bit of tourism going to and from the island. So you're actually in a place where you can make the route, you know, it is commercially viable. But then you go into the winter, fishermen can't get out on the boats, can't catch anything. It's not, you know, the ideal place to go for a visit because it's probably going to be, you know, blowing 40 knots southwest and very cold. You don't get a lot of tourists that time of year. So, you know, it's seasonal, and there are going to be periods of the year where you need that support and the other periods where you don't. And I think that's a really important thing with the PSO, is that it's only helping out those airlines when they need it. It's not just money being thrown at them all year round.
1: So, no, I get that. So it's not a blank check, as you said, for the airlines. But But at some stage in the down

0: seasons or downturns, that still means taxpayers are still helping, aren't they, to keep some flights running?
1: Absolutely, yes. Yep. There has to be a level of taxpayer funding, yep.
0: Do you think that would go down well with all taxpayers that might not use these planes?
1: I think everyone is entitled to their opinion, but I think that you've got to be very careful that you weigh it up against what you lose if you don't have those services. So, for example, up until a week or so ago, there was a service between Wellington and Westport. There is no longer. So all of the people in that part of the world are now having to find alternate ways of getting into Wellington. And then you've got to look at that. What's the social cost of that? You know, what does that mean in terms of people wanting to invest in that region, people wanting to live in that region, people that are in that region getting access to healthcare? You know, what does it mean for tourism? So all of those things can be quantified, and you can actually see what the economic loss would be from not having it. And then you compare that to what the government would potentially have to fund to retain it. And I think you've got a really strong argument to support.
0: And who do you see competing for these routes, Dwayne? Would it be what are we talking, in Air New Zealand, or maybe a smaller regional airline? Or, I mean, are we expecting could there be a new operator come into the market?
1: I think that's the beauty of it. You know, anyone can. I mean, there will be criteria that you have to meet, obviously, and one of the key ones will be that you have to have an air operator certificate. That's sort of most important for an airline to be able to exist. But yeah, absolutely. If the national carrier, there are routes, and we know this, that there are routes that the national carrier operating regionally under social law that do not make money. That if they had the ability to make decisions without interference, probably that they might make different decisions about where they fly and how they fly. But the reality is that's not the case. So yeah, they would be eligible potentially if they were interested. And then I think there are a number of other regional airlines, ourselves obviously, Sounds Air, Barrier Airlines, Origin, that would look to, you know, if it makes sense for them, if they can support it within their current operations, then they can tender on these routes. There may be routes that are currently operated that are, you know, losing money, that these airlines are then able to tender on, so they know that, oh, great, good, I'm not having to worry year on year as to whether I'm going to pull out of this region, because actually there is a support structure in here now that's going to allow for that future success.
0: I see that Sunair's owner, Dan Power, whose airline operates across the North Island, is the support beaten going, whereas your model would see that support stop in good years. About regional airlines, what is it about the two businesses or the routes you operate that leads you to such different conclusions?
1: Yeah, I think, I'm not sure that we're totally different in our opinion. I think, you know, I try and look at it through a lens of what you did before, which is, you know, what taxpayer be comfortable with. And I think that's really, really important. So, you know, it's not a case of just throwing good money after bad. You know, it really is a case of, if you're going to spend taxpayer or ratepayer money on something, there's got to be a tangible benefit back to the region or the country. You know, it's got to be really important. So I guess, you know, we all understand the importance of roads and we fund them, you know.
0: Yeah.
1: We understand the importance of rail for our country and we fund it. So I see this as the same. Just because you can't see the air routes connecting our country, they do exist and they are important. And I think, you know, they become exceptionally important when we have weather events, which seem to be more and more frequent these days. You know, when you have a slip and you lose a road, sometimes the only way to get to a place, like Gisborne, for example, is by air. So, you know, you want to make sure that the ecosystem's strong. You know, if you continue to do nothing, then like I said at the start, you know, this market failure spiral will continue. You won't have regional airlines because at the end of the day, it just won't make any sense. And I can tell you right now that it makes more sense to go and sell your aircraft overseas because you've got a weak New Zealand dollar against the US. All of these aircraft are sold in US dollars. There's huge demand overseas to purchase aircraft, to part them out because there's, you know, serious supply chain issues. So I think, as a country, we've got to decide for ourselves, and this really comes to the political leaders to make the decisions. You know, how important are these things? You know, how important is this regional air connectivity to New Zealand Inc.? And if it is, and I think it is, then we need to do something. Otherwise, it's just going to get worse.
0: Well, you've answered my kind of my last question there, Dwayne, because I said if something isn't, you know, maybe if the government doesn't, can't support or can't do something long term, what did you think, where did you see regional aviation in New Zealand looking like in the next 5 to 10 years? But I think you answered it, there won't be for some, sadly.
1: Yeah, no, I think if there's no support, you'll just see a continued decay in connectivity. Yeah. And so I don't think that'll happen. I think there are some good discussions happening already. There's good people doing some good work, and you know, hopefully we'll see the product of that. You know, great time in the lead up to an election to put these things on the table, have them discussed openly. I was at the AIA conference this week, and they had a panel, and you know, five representatives from the, you know, major parties.
0: Everyone loves a panel, Dwayne. That's what everyone's doing at the moment. Jumping off
1: panels. Loves a panel. So,
0: everyone loves a panel.
1: It was good. And, you know, all of them, you know, very clearly stated their support for air connectivity into our regions. So surely that means that between us, we can work something out.
0: Well, here's hoping, Dwayne. And I appreciate your time. We will talk again. That is Dwayne Emery, CEO of Air Chathams. Interesting, because a few of you have come through saying, and look, I'm not surprised. Leah, I hope this guy realises we're in a cost of living crisis. We're struggling with power, food, etc., and definitely cannot afford a plane ticket. Amen, brother or sister. I hear you. I get it. I mean, he's talking about, you know, this public service obligation where the government would, or another... But it would be the government, wouldn't it? Someone in the government identifies which regional routes are essential, and then the airlines compete to run them, and then the government covers the shortfall of the service, doesn't make enough money. Dwayne mentioned KPIs. There'd be strict rules, and in maybe 3 to 5 years, it goes out to tender again. And it's taxpayers' money. I get it. But we pay for the roads, and roads get fixed, and we may never drive down that road. How important is air connectivity? I think it's very important. You know, and he did say, you know, what would the taxpayer be comfortable with? But there would have to be a tangible benefit to a community for an airline to be able to keep that route. You know, the country has to decide, is it important to keep these regional airlines? Leah, comparing these airline contracts with Europe or India, et cetera, they've all got the numbers to favour. They've got all the numbers are in favour for them. We don't have the numbers. I don't know. Do we not have the numbers? It's just at the moment too expensive to fly. Anywho, your thoughts on what Dwayne was saying? We're going to grab the break team. 0800 debate. We are back shortly on the platform.
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1: Where do these Emain Keyliffs and the Caster Semenyas and the Lin Yutings and all those people fit at the Olympics? Because there's a part of me that says, listen, I don't want to stop you playing sport. What do we do? So all the transgender people too, what do we do with them? They can't play women's sport. Okay, no, understood that. And the international athletics, amateur athletics, or and the professional athletics, obviously, have said you can't. Fair enough. They can't play rugby. Fair enough. Yeah, but what about this group that's in the middle? Where do they go if they don't play women's sport? And yet, to all intents and purposes, they've been living as a woman their entire lives.
0: 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The Platform. Join the resistance.
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4: Now, of course, I mean, it's a big day today. I had Sal Grover in and we got there in the end. It was so lovely to have her live in the studio. But it's also been 25 years since the September 11 terrorist attacks in the United States. 25 years. One of those moments where most of us who are old enough can remember exactly where we were when we heard the news. It was September 11, 2001, when 19 Al-Qaeda hijackers took control of four passenger planes. Two were flown into the World Trade Center in New York, one crashed into the Pentagon, and a fourth came down in a field in Pennsylvania after passengers fought back. Almost 3,000 people were killed. The attacks unfolded in less than 2 hours, but their consequences have lasted for a quarter of a century. The United States went to war in Afghanistan, later invaded Iraq. Airport security was transformed, surveillance powers increased, and the attacks fundamentally changed the way the world thought about terrorism and national security. And a quarter of a century later, the anniversary is still deeply personal for families who lost loved ones, survivors, and the firefighters, police officers, and other first respondents who were there that day. At Ground Zero today, the names of those who died are remembered as New York marks 25 years since the attacks. For younger people, 9/11 is now history rather than something they remember themselves. But for anyone old enough to remember that day, the images of the Twin Towers and the smoke over Manhattan and the extraordinary scenes coming out of New York are still incredibly vivid. Here's just a little bit of a reminder.
5: No matter how hard we try, words simply cannot express the horror, the shock, and the revulsion we all feel over what took place in this nation on Tuesday morning. September 11 will go down in our history as a day to remember.
6: Breaking news story to tell you about. Apparently, a plane has just crashed into the World Trade Center here in New York City. It happened just a few moments ago.
5: None of us will ever forget the pictures of our courageous firefighters and police, many of whom have lost friends and colleagues, or the hundreds of people attending or standing patiently in line to donate blood.
7: And it was a very loud explosion followed by flames. It looks like the building is still on fire on the inside.
8: So you have no idea right now?
7: Oh, there's another one. Another plane just hit. Right. Oh, my God. Another plane has just hit. It hit another building. Flew right into the middle of it.
9: It was a day that
8: you'll never forget. But it's also a day that, you know, you really don't want to remember.
9: The sound and what I felt, it will never escape me.
10: Finally tonight, part of our world has fallen apart. That is not a statement of despair. It is a statement of fact. It was a lovely day when it began, a little bit before 9 o'clock. 15 minutes later, in Lower Manhattan, though, all hell had broken loose. The Twin Towers began to sway and then to fall. The skyline is gone. So this tragic story is really just beginning. Good luck and be well.
4: Now, after three this afternoon, not too far away, actually, but 25 minutes or so, I'm actually going to be talking to a chap called Mike Macca. Now, back in 2001, the then he's Australian. He was 21 then. He was doing an art scholarship in New York City. He'd found a community around the bicycle couriering job, and it took him occasionally to the World Trade Center. He was living in a flat on the Lower East Side, and he saw both the towers on fire. He then cycled within three blocks of the North Tower and was there when the second tower collapsed. Imagine that. Well, we don't have to imagine, because I'm really looking forward to speaking with Mike, as I said, at just after three. You don't want to miss it. He's going to tell us about it 25 years ago. But one of the biggest legacies too, while we're talking about it, of 9/11 is something we experience every time we fly: airport security. Before September 11, 2001, getting through an airport was a much less intrusive experience. Security screening existed, of course, but it wasn't anything like we know today. And the attacks changed that almost overnight. Here in New Zealand, the response was immediate. Aviation Security Service, or AVSEC, their then General Manager, Mark Everett, was woken by an early morning phone call from the Department of Prime Minister and Cabinet Secretary Mark Preble with the simple instruction, watch the telly. In Auckland, Senior Sergeant Peter Pilley was called at 2 a.m. and was at work by 4. He later recalled that some passengers had just come through New Zealand airports from places where the hijacked planes had departed. The pressure on New Zealand airports was huge. Pilley ended up working for 22 days straight, including time in Wellington and Christchurch, helping establish new screening points. Auckland Airport was particularly stretched. It was the country's busiest airport, and AVSEC at the time only had about 70 staff. Defence Force personnel were brought in to help with passenger screening, while AVSEC recruited and trained more staff. New Zealand then introduced permanent domestic passenger screening at 6 airports: Auckland, Rotorua, Wellington, Christchurch, Dunedin and Queenstown. Because if you remember before then, in domestic, you just cruised onto the plane. And then we had to go through screening. The government said the changes were essential for passenger safety after 9/11. It also meant new costs. The government initially picked up the bill, but from April 2002, airlines were charged at $2.80 levy per passenger to help fund domestic screening. There were major changes to international aviation security as well. Hold baggage screening was introduced for international flights, and AVSEC's workforce grew dramatically as new security measures were brought in. By 2006, AVSEC had grown from around 180 staff to about 70. And the organisation had also brought in more screening equipment, new training and recruitment, and expanded the use of security dogs. Overseas, the changes were even more obvious. Cockpit doors were strengthened and locked. No more sitting up the front with the pilot. Passenger access to airport gates were restricted. Checked bags were screened more thoroughly. And the days of simply walking through an airport with relatively little security were gone. Later attempted hijacks, including the shoe bomber and the liquid bomb plot, led to further restrictions, including removing our shoes and the limits of liquids. How many times do we get our new aftershave or perfume tipped in the bin? Oh, we forgot it was in the bag. The changes over the past 25 years have ranged from visible, those full body advanced imaging or technology, or the AIT scanners, you know, the ones where you go in and you raise your arms, which I absolutely hate because they're just looking at your fat body, That one there that looks over your whole body to the less obvious changes, and our bags are screened behind the scenes. Behaviour detection officers are now trained to look for indicators of deception, but that hasn't made New Zealand immune to air security incidents. In 2008, Somali refugee Asha Abdili attempted to hijack an Air New Zealand flight from Blenheim to Christchurch. Remember that? That led to the Ministry of Transport review and recommendations to further improve security. Things nobody imagined in 2001, drone attacks on planes, hijacking or other threats from AI, now need to be considered. AVSEC says it's just a new frontier that we are learning to grapple with and trying to stay ahead of. For instance, those slow body scans will soon become much faster. I hope so. I don't like standing there holding my arms up, trying to hold my tummy in. I just want to walk through. What happened 25 years ago forced security authorities to think bigger and smarter. And while it can be annoying, very annoying waiting to go through security, we barely question it now. We arrive early, queue up, take things out of our bags, put laptops through separate trays and accept that, well, these are things we simply have to do to get onto the plane. And that's the point. What now feels completely normal to us, in large part, a legacy of a terrible day in 2001. And here's the interesting part too. A few interesting things. In the United States, just this week, nearly 25 years after 9/11, authorities are actually beginning to allow some pre-approved non-ticketed people back through security to airport gates at selected airports, just bringing back a little of the old ability to see off people and to meet them at the gate. It is pretty interesting. All right, team. As I said, do stick around after three. We are going to be talking. I'm going to be talking to Mike Macker, who is an Australian. He's back in Australia, but in 2001, he was living in New York City. And he cycled down to the World Trade Center when the plane struck. He saw it. He jumped on his bike. And he was there when the North Tower, I believe, collapsed. Or was it the second tower? I can't remember which one went first. All righty. So the south went first. Yes, I need to think about it. All right. Hey, Kelly, I know we've got one word break. Let's chuck that on. Let's, before we move on. Back shortly.
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15: G'day, Boise here. I'm standing for New Zealand First and the Hutt South electorate. I'm up against some real Beltway insiders from the big parties. But as a Lower Hutt lad, I'm going to give it my best shot. 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It's the Putting Right that counts. 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
4: All right, well, look, it's time to catch up. What a great time to do it on a Friday afternoon with one of our Platform family. It is Output Envy, and it is Kate from Output Envy. Good afternoon, Kate.
19: Good afternoon, Leah. How are you doing?
4: I'm good. I heard you actually the first time with Sean the other week. This is our first time chatting, so look, welcome to the big show.
19: Thank you very much.
4: welcome to the real show. No, look, we've got a few things to talk about. Well, the big one though, we touched on this actually with Deb. I think it was last week. This fantastic, which I'm just going to jump in, Kate, if you don't mind, let's talk about it.
19: No problem.
4: The Output Envy Interactive Birdhouse or Bird Box. Are we calling it a bird box or a birdhouse?
19: The box itself is bird box, yeah. But I think either or, really, whatever takes your fancy. But it's a great product, and I think as we say goodbye to winter and welcome in spring and summer, I think it's an awesome thing to have on the window and great for the grandparents and grandchildren, and I think any nature lovers out there, this is a product for them.
4: So I've got mine out of the box. I was sent one. I'm so grateful because I don't know if you know about this. You won't know this about me, Kate. I've gone through a bit of a bird feeding phase.
19: And it
4: did get a little out of hand because I was just standing outside haphazardly just chucking, you know, seed everywhere. And it kind of got a bit out of control. But what I love, and this is what I should have had all the time, this is a beautiful bird box.

0: our house at the moment, and I know that some people aren't the biggest fan, but for me, I think they're quite beautiful. So, yeah, I think perfect way to get the birds to come in and see you, and all from the comfort of your own home through the window. It's
1: absolutely
0: cool.
1: So the thing about beauty about this is 2K, which I love. It's not just your stock standard bird feeder, because you can get a lot of them. This is a truly interactive experience that you sit inside, and like you said, I think they might take a while, until they kind of get used to it,
0: adapt to any environmental changes, but I think once they do, I think they'll be all over it. But I think especially for like young kids, right, they're able to kind of watch from inside, and I think it's just you can marvel at that. You spend a long time just as you said, sipping your cup of tea and watching the birds through the window. And it's just been designed really beautifully and covered in natural linseed oil. So it's a lovely finish and it comes in a great, beautiful box. So I think perfect for a gift. We're big fans of nature and sustainability here. And as part of every purchase of the bird box, we're donating $5 to the SPCA as well. So very happy to partner with obviously a great New Zealand charity like that.
1: That is so wonderful. Okay, so for listeners, if you missed that, so if you get yourself this beautiful softwood birdhouse feeder, Alpert Envy is also an official sponsor of the SPCA. Big animal lovers, and they are going, everyone sold, they will donate $5, which is really generous actually, Kate. The SPCA.
0: Yep. And I think it's I just want to emphasize it's kind of great for all different kinds of people, families with children, grandparents, bird and nature lovers like yourself, Leah, and anyone who enjoys watching wildlife. And of course, as with the Alpert Envy kind of standard, it is very environmentally friendly and durable, weather resistant. It's the whole package.
1: I got to say, you said too, it's done in linseed, and I wondered what I was smelling when I opened the box today, because I've got it right here, and it does smell beautiful. So there's no nasty chemically yucky stuff in it.
0: I was going to say that's the same actually. That brings us on quite nicely to the other products today. One of them being the beautiful no-tox dish block. So instead of the usual kind of obviously chemical-ridden dish soaps, we've got a no-tox dish block, which lasts a really long time. And it just means that what you're washing with is all the good stuff and none of the bad.
1: Kate, I've got to really personally endorse that one, because, I haven't put

0: footy, so you can be sure that there's no nasties in them, as with all of our products here. And yeah, they're lovely. And I think they come in a great range of colours. I've got the pink ones in front of me, so yeah, I'd nice. Highly recommend. We love the pink, just like we love our drama queen pink cup. Go out and get one of those too if you're interested.
1: Okay, so just to recap here, Kate, this fantastic the birdhouse, the softwood birdhouse / feeder, because it is a feeder. Yep. Of course, it comes with all the instructions. It's beautifully boxed, ready for gifting, because I can say it did arrive beautifully wrapped. No chemicals. Yep. Smells beautiful because it's all linseed oil. Attaches to the outside of a glass window with four suction cups, and it's got a little tray, you know, so you just put the seed in it and, you know, get it from the old super dupe market. And the birds can come, and then you can see them through the glass and interact quietly. Yes. Or they will fly away.
0: I'm glad that you spoke about your own experience bird feeding, because hopefully that will put a few of our listeners today onto that. It's a great time, and this will make it even greater.
1: And I love the fact, again, that Output NV will, for every interactive bird box that is sold, will donate $5 to this very worthy charity cause, SPCA. So $5 for every birdhouse sold. As you said, Kate, it's for everyone. It's, you know, it's not just for the bird lovers like myself. Great for families. It's great for the kids. Really great for the kids. Grandies, all of them.
0: Yep, I think grandies particularly. I think that's a great bonding activity for all of the grandies listening. I know that my grandma is listening. And shout out Grandma Doreen. Let's get one. And
1: Grandma Doreen. I love it.
0: That's one. Yes, 100%.
1: And of course, the soap block and the pure straws as well. I didn't bring them into the studio to show, but they are also very good. I haven't tried the straws, but the soap is amazing. And Kate, to jump on Output Envy's website, obviously, for everything?
0: OutputEnvy.com, that's where you'll find everything. And just a note from our kind of last show with you guys, we've still got the Cube barbecue sale on there with a great bundle that was mentioned just before this call. So still got great deals if you're, again, going into summer and the beach barbecues. So hop on to OutputEnvy.com and you'll find a range of great deals on there.
1: Just quickly, Kate, what's the package deal? What's the deal with the Cube barbecue?
0: The Cube barbecue. So we've got the barbecue legend tool set and the solar lantern. So I reckon that would be great for an evening at the beach. Take it down, you can bring the lamp. So then once things get a bit dark, you've got some bright light nice. There. Yeah, use the tools and have a good cook up in an evening at the beach. So you can't really beat it, can you?
1: Can't. Well, look, it's getting lighter. It's getting lighter. And I noticed that last night, I'm still bright at 6:15. So summer is on the way.
0: Absolutely.
1: Good on you, Kate. Good on you, my love. We'll catch up again. That is Kate Christie from Output Envy. So all of what we talked about is you can find on Output Envy, one word, outputenvy.com. And I wish you guys could smell this. It smells gorgeous, this bird box, this linseed oil. I'm just trying to think where I'm going to put it because, you know that the bird's got a bit crazy with me. I've got far too many out there. So this isn't going to fit all 40 that turned up on my back doorstep. But I will find a place for it. Don't you worry. I really, it's beautifully made. Beautifully made. I think this is great for kids, actually. Well, for the family, you know. Just little suckers on the back, put it up on the glass somewhere and put seed in it and then watch the birds. It's brilliant. OutputEnvy.com. All right, before the break, we're going to go to very shortly, just a couple of texts that I didn't get to very quickly. So fantastic Sal Grover I had in studio the previous hour. So there's still some for her. Dave says, Leah, there is no way you could possibly transform the look of that Brutus into feminine with a bloody V-neck T-shirt. If you haven't seen him, Google him. He's talking about Roxanne Tickle. It's no wonder, as Sal says, his legal team didn't want him to do media. Well, she said in her opinion, she made that very clear, in her opinion, she felt that, she thought that Roxanne Tickle's legal team said, don't do media, mate, because

0: don't know, you're a bloke. But that was her opinion, because she does not want to get dragged through court again from saying it happened. It would have shown the world the madness, all the power to you, Sal. That's exactly what she said. It would have shown the world the madness of it all. Is it definite now? Is it definite law now in Aussie that women can play sport against women and shower in the same room? Well, you know what? Australia's basically made that law. It's discriminating against them. So, yeah. Yep. Let's see how that goes when thousands, maybe thousands, I don't know, just they might do it because they just want to. And then see the pushback and see what happens. It's just ridiculous. Leah, I did that one, didn't I? Leah, I'm presuming none of these men girls have ever had to agree to a prostate. Yeah, I did that one. Yep. Leah, so women can now go bare chested anywhere? No, John, they can't. Unless they're it's indecent exposure, isn't it? You get the girls out. Leah, $20,000 for hurty hurty feelings? Give me a break. You want to be a woman, then toughen up, buttercup. Oh, I love that saying. That's my one too. Toughen up, buttercup. Oh, I like suck it up, buttercup. We keep going through anything. I'll just say man flu versus woman flu, says Sharon. All right. And then Leah, I messaged Sean this morning in 1999. My family came on the plane and put my hand luggage on the overhead. No boarding pass, no security check. That was LA to St. Louis. Oh, and then from Chicago to Heathrow, same trip. So 1999, on a United plane, I had air traffic control in my headset the whole way. I would love to know if anyone else listening has had this experience, says Sharon. Leah goes, Leah, I've just Googled Roxanne Tickle. She's gorgeous, Leah. Followed by tons of laughter. All right, we've got to go to the break. When we come back, I'm going to be talking to Mike Macker. He's an Australian who was in New York. In 9/11, on the day 2001, when the towers came down. We are back shortly on the platform.
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1: Good afternoon. Lovely to have your company here today. On the platform, you are with me, Leah Parnipa, our producer Kelly here as well, on the 11th of September. Yes, it's been 25 years since the September 11 attacks in the United States, one of those moments where people can remember exactly where they were when they heard the news. On that day, 2011, September 11, 2001, 19 Al-Qaeda hijackers took control of four passenger planes. Two were flown into the World Trade Center, one into the Pentagon, and the fourth crashed in Pennsylvania after passengers fought back. Almost 3,000 people were killed, and the attacks lasted less than 2 hours but changed the world forever. From wars in Afghanistan and Iraq to huge changes at airport security and national security. My next guest was at the time a 21-year-old art student living in New York. Mike Macker was just three blocks from the North Tower when it collapsed, and he joins me now. Mike, good afternoon.
2: Good afternoon there. Hello, everyone in New Zealand.
1: Lovely for you to be here. I really, really appreciate it, Mike. Just to go, obviously, we're talking about the day, but when... So you were in New York on an art scholarship?
2: Yeah, well, technically I was on a sports scholarship, but I was studying art.
1: Oh,
2: so yeah, I went to college art. Long Island. But yeah, I was playing lacrosse, which is a very small sport in Australia, but I think even smaller in New Zealand.
1: Yeah, yeah, it is. And how long had you been in New York?
2: That would have been my fourth semester, so... about 2 years, so.
1: Oh, okay. So I was going to say you were familiar with the place after two and a bit years.
2: Yeah, so I'd been working as a bike messenger. I was meant to be working that day. So that job, you're riding all over Manhattan, up and down all day. It's very tiring. So I was mixing that with college. And in that September month, I had actually unenrolled in school. So I was just kind of living there and living with a girlfriend in East Village and living the dream, you know. I was just working somewhat legally. And, yeah.
1: And what of that morning, because it was relatively early in the morning, you were at home. What was the first... point that you knew something had happened?
2: Yeah, so my girlfriend at the time, she had already left for her school, university.
1: Yeah.
2: And her mum called me up and woke me up to tell me, do you know what's going on in the city? And the thing that I remember saying was what I'd heard on the radio that morning when the girlfriend woke up, and it was just like traffic report of freeways getting blocked or whatever. So that's before the towns are hit. Yeah, so I was kind of, you know, just woken up. I went to the top of our building, which is about six stories, and you could see the two towers very clearly. It's about a 10-minute bike ride from, I was living on Houston and Allen, just like First Avenue there.
1: Wow.
2: And so, you know, both towers were hit, and it was quite surreal. And my first thought, being a 21-year-old adventurous youngster working as a bike messenger, I was thinking, okay, messengers in and out of buildings all the time. I'm going to go in there, check it out, you know, as in like my first thought was get right in there, right in
1: the
2: building.
1: Was it really? That was your first instinct, was to jump on your bike. Hey, Mike, sorry,

0: Can I just ask, when you saw the towers, you said you weren't that far away from them, because the planes were so low, did you hear them?
1: No.
0: So you didn't hear them? So you didn't know at this stage planes that hit the towers? Or you did?
1: Not until...
0: You saw the news?
1: Well, not until the girlfriend's mum told me, and then I see it. Yeah.
0: Okay. So you jumped. So you jumped on your bike, and the first instinct was, "I'm going to go down there." Did you?
1: I just remember having that thought. I wasn't too serious about that. But when I was getting my bike, I saw one of them fall down on TV, and so it was quite a surreal moment. It's almost like I didn't realize it was real until I saw it on TV, even though I could see it with my own eyes.
0: Yeah.
1: Up on the roof.
0: Oh my God.
1: And there was a younger guy, I was 21, but he was 18, I think, that was sleeping on the couch. It was the housemate's brother who'd come up from Florida. So I grabbed him, he had a bike, and we rode down there. And I remember I used to carry a disposable camera around, and you're quite kind of conservative taking photos, and sometimes you wouldn't get it developed for months. But I remember knowing there's only two or three photos left on that film, so I went into like a little corner shop to buy another camera. It's just kind of chaos, right? So I just remember stealing this camera because I'd been waiting to pay for it and nothing's happening. Yeah, so I'm like, you know, F this, I'm going down there.
0: Wow.
1: Obviously, one building had fallen down, so I was not going to get too close. But I was standing about three blocks away during the time that the second one had started to fall. So we were there for a little while, and then everyone started falling, and I started taking photos. Click, wind. And I remember I have about three or four photos off the different levels as it's falling, because it's, you know, it's coming down, but it's a 110-story building.
0: Yeah.
1: And then I'm thinking, okay, that cloud of smoke is coming towards us. It'll be about 20 seconds. I took one more photo, 15 seconds, and I just grabbed the shirt of my mate. We're going, and everyone's screaming, you know, they're just running north.
0: Yeah.
1: And, yeah, it was kind of scary. And we rode off, and I took two more photos behind my head. Off the cloud enveloping the, it was like a pedestrian bridge over the top of the West Side Highway there. Yeah, so we got out of there and just rode north, and we went up to Canal Street. And I remember seeing a guy that I didn't know, but he was a bike messenger, and there's a little bit of a, there's a strong community. I think it's weaker these days because there's less in numbers, but, you know, there's like a bit of a family, international community.
0: Yeah.
1: I remember seeing this guy, so just kind of start conversing with him, and he was holding a package for the buildings, World Trade Center buildings.
0: Oh my gosh.
1: Yeah, so, you know.
0: He was supposed to go there.
1: Mr. Bullet.
0: Oh my gosh.
1: Yeah, and I'd been in those buildings a bunch of times, and used to do deliveries there. It wasn't that common my company would go down to Wall Street area, because it's almost like 90% of my company would be Midtown and Upper West Side.
0: Yeah.
1: But used to do deliveries there, and they would give you a hard plastic ID card every time you went in there. And so you get your photo taken one side of the foyer, go to the other side, scan that. Oh, you pick up your plastic card with your name on it. So I had a bunch of these cards with my name on it. And then you take this surreal elevator that would fit like 30 people in it to go to go up, you know.
0: Hey, Mike, when you saw the towers coming down and you were taking your photos, what it felt like they were coming down on top of you. What was the actual noise like? And you said screaming, obviously, but what was the noise of the actual, like, a building going, falling down on top of itself?
1: Yeah, well, I just remember the sound, because we were like three or four blocks away, so that's, I remember the sound being slightly displaced from the visual, because it was almost like every floor was collapsing onto the next one.
0: Yeah.
1: So I don't really remember the sound so much. But
0: did you? And it's a terrible question, but did you? Because there was a lot of pictures that followed afterwards of people that had been caught up in the very high. You know, that no one, they couldn't get out, and that they were jumping out. Did you see any of that? Of those?
1: Yeah, I did. And that would, every 10, 15 seconds, there'd be someone jumping or people holding hands. Yeah, I remember being like, as I was riding down there, just every once in a while just stopping and like looking, and there'd be flakes of buildings coming off, very different from a silhouette of a human. Yeah. So that was probably the scariest thing for me.
0: Yeah.
1: And yeah, so after, sorry.
0: No, I mean, so you've met up with these kind of bunch of, you know, cyclists, kind of family, old group of you guys. What did you decide to do then?
1: Yeah, well, after meeting that random guy, I went back to the apartment because I wanted to see the old girlfriend. And she was still in class. She was in a classroom that was under, in like in a basement of New York University. So she felt like she was the last person in the world to find out about what was going on. And so it took her a while to, yeah. And I don't even know if I owned a mobile phone back then because it was that transitional period. Mm. Anyway, at some point she came back to the apartment and I didn't really feel like just hanging out in the apartment. So I went to this spot where all the bike messengers hang out. It was called the Corner Deli. It's still there actually. It was near the bridge, Williamsburg Bridge. And there was like 10, 15 guys that I knew and everyone's drinking. This is 10, 11 in the morning. Oh. Just drinking beers, yeah. And it was the only time, that would be kind of a hangout spot in the afternoon for people to have a few drinks. But yeah. I remember it was the only time people would be drinking without paper bags on the beer container, the beer cans. Yeah, just strange little memory, right? But every 15, 20 minutes, someone would walk, because there's no subways, someone would walk past covered in glass and plaster, and there was one guy was a little bit bloody.
0: Oh.
1: Yeah, Ash. And so we're just cheering for him, like, you know, you're a survivor, because they have to walk back over the bridge to Brooklyn.
0: How surreal.
1: No subways are going on.
0: Yeah, yeah.
1: Yeah, and then one friend, Nate, came through and said we can donate blood down in Greenwich Village.
0: Oh, yeah.
1: So we all jumped on our bikes. I don't know what time it was, 11 midday. We all jumped on our bikes, rode down there, and there's probably like, I don't know, 500, 600, 700 people on this one corner. And it was pretty chaotic, but we got put into the one corner was search and rescue. There was one corner was medic. One corner was kind of like building, I don't know, engineering kind of search, rescue, I'm not sure.
0: Yeah.
1: Yeah, so we were there for a little while. We had to write our social security number on our arms in case something happened.
0: There's, yeah, like, right.
1: Tax file number.
0: Yeah.
1: Yeah, and at some point we all

0: happen.
1: And at no stage were you kind of, were there must have been so many police walking around and other, and firemen.
0: Not so much where I was building stretchers, but when once that was done, like someone made a call, hey, we're good enough.
1: Yeah.
0: Or ran it. There was a few times we ran out of nails or materials or whatever. And at some point I thought, okay, I'll try donate blood over the next spot. And then I kept going closer and closer. And each block, there'd eventually be police barricade and go, turn me back. Mm. And so I made my way all the way around, full circle to the south side where I was right by the water, and it was, the buildings are not quite on the water, but the next block in, I guess. And, I was walking around in, this is one thing I regret doing, I was walking around in ankle deep of just shit, asbestos, apparently, and very surreal because it had a unique smell, and I don't have the best sense of smell since I was born, but it was this burnt plastic, burnt kind of meat. And there'd used to be like an accounting printout and a desk chair and just random
1: stuff.
0: Random things at the building. Yeah, I didn't see any bodies, but some friends experienced that.
1: Oh.
0: Off body parts.
1: Oh.
0: Yeah, and then at some point, sorry?
1: No, I was going to say, what time did you wrap, like, up your day down there?
0: Well, I remember at that point, I was taking a few photos here and there, but at that, some point a policeman's like, hey, Sonny, get on this boat, go to New Jersey, and I didn't want to do that, so I'd made up a lie saying, no, I got to get to Long Island for my medication. and then anyway, I'm on the boat with my bicycle, and I had zero photos left in the film, but I managed to squeeze half a photo. It's not, it's on the edge of the film.
1: Mm.
0: So it's a weird photo of being on the water, looking back at Manhattan, and it's sunset time.
1: Oh.
0: And it's the golden hour. Yeah, and so I got to New Jersey. There's a bunch of people there with water bottles and sandwiches and stuff. And I just jumped straight on the path. There's a path train that goes Jersey to Manhattan loop.
1: Mm.
0: And got out at 42nd or 34th Street. And another weird little micro story. So I come out of the subway to Manhattan. There's a man there crying on the footpath, little dreadlocks, a black guy, and a film camera, like a media camera, like a journalist camera, huge camera, kind of started filming him, getting right into his... coming right up to him, and he just got up and just punched the guy in the face.
1: Oh no.
0: Yeah.
1: It's like, get out, I'm grieving here, mate. Get out of my face.
0: Oh, yeah, this wasn't really appropriate. And I actually got interviewed on the day when I
1: was doing stretches.
0: And I remember, I think I was crying. And I think I said something because I didn't really feel like talking to, media at the time.
1: Yeah, of course.
0: And I think my first thought, I'm 21, I'm far from being savvy on global geopolitics, politics, et cetera.
1: Mm.
0: And my first thought was, okay, whoever flew those planes, they're deranged religious terrorists, but they're doing it in revenge for whatever happened in their lives, U.S. foreign policy. I don't know what that has happened to them, but they truly believe in themselves. And I don't believe in what they believe in, their religion or whatever. But I thought, okay, US is a very arrogant country, arrogant and quite ignorant for the average person of what US policy is. So their response is going to be revenge. It's going to be 10 times the amount of people died very quickly, which is pretty much what happened.
1: Thinking of that?
0: War in Iraq,
1: You're thinking of that day?
0: This is where my mind...
1: Oh.
0: This is where my mind went, is, okay, this is going to be a revenge game straight away. And the next day was New York Times was huge letters, it's war. And I'm thinking, okay, it doesn't really matter for them who's dying. Like, they're going to get revenge somehow.
1: It was a dark day, that's for sure. And a very dark time.
0: Yeah.
1: You stayed a few more days in New York, didn't you? But then did you head back to Australia? Not long after.
0: Yeah, I think within a few days went to

0: girlfriend's parents' house. They're from Long Island, or they're living in Long Island, which is still part of New York, I guess. But
1: yeah,
0: went there, and my older sister, she had a flight to New York that was going to come in late September. And I just told her, hey, look, I want to get out of here. Like,
1: yeah, so yeah, she just didn't feel the same. Yeah. Don't want to be there. Did you took all those photographs of that day. Have you, I mean, how many, what did you do with them? Have you, do you look at them much? Did you look at them much over the years?
0: I didn't look at them much, but I was looking at them yesterday because I was hanging out with some people from New Jersey, actually.
1: Oh.
0: And just swapping.
1: What was that like to look at them again?
0: The thing is, like, it's 25 years and I've,
1: long
0: I've
1: time.
0: Told this story many times. And I've looked at those photos so many times. It's almost like a memory of a memory. So wow. I don't feel like traumatized you know, 40s now.
1: I get it.
0: But I remember at the time I was living in Adelaide, and so I'd went back to Adelaide, and I'd just be in social situations where people would introduce me as the World Trade guy, and I really didn't want to talk to new people about that or feel comfortable or even I don't know. It's just quite uncomfortable with that part, I guess. But yeah,
1: oh,
0: but
1: so
0: last year was part of
1: it. To say that, isn't it? To introduce you as the World Trade Center.
0: Yeah, you understand why.
1: Yeah.
0: Understand why they don't.
1: Yep.
0: But last year I was part of a documentary made in Australia called I Was Actually There.

0: You were set up.
1: It'd be quite a different life, but
0: yeah. And now, yeah. Mike, you are a. Are you, what are you doing now?
1: Right now, I'm painting a big painting here. I heard you can't see me, but
0: I know, my bloody.
1: I'm a visual artist, so I paint canvas.
0: Oh, good.
1: Here's one for your viewers that are looking. A little commission for someone.
0: Oh,
1: but I mostly paint murals. Can see
0: you. Okay.
1: Yeah, I mostly paint murals, so it's a lot of travel. I'm actually going back to New York in 2 weeks to paint in New Jersey. And I was just there in May, so I've started getting a few gigs back in New York. I've found, since pandemic, I'm going there once a year, but twice this year.
0: Oh,
1: and I paint some canvas, and I started doing sculpture. I'll show you one sculpture for your viewers.
0: Yes.
1: Monstera. So yeah, this is my studio where I live. I live upstairs.
0: Oh.
1: So I'm quite lucky that I can somehow make a living creating things.
0: Good on you. Hey, have you got, Mike, have you got a website we can check things out?
1: Yes. Website is makatron.com, M-A-K-A-T-R-O-N.
0: Makatron.
1: Or Instagram is mike.makatron.
0: Mike.makatron. I'm going to start following you.
1: Yeah.
0: And thank you. And look, Mike, so as you said, it was, you know, it's a quarter of a century now, and it is a long time, but
1: yeah.
0: It's still, like you said, it's like a memory of a memory, but like things that are that, because that's a dramatic day. That's a day, you know, that there'll be parts that are etched in your mind forever. Are there moments where you do find yourself thinking about it? If there's a sound or a smell or a, I don't know, does something ever take you there?
1: Well, I guess this day when it rolls around every year, especially the 20-year one, I did another, like a long format, the SBS channel in Australia.
0: Oh, yeah.
1: And so it's a moment of reflection. And I always wonder, like, what my life would be like if I didn't experience that. Because it's not like I was, like, I guess in my 20s, I was trying to live life to its fullest without considering much what's happening in your 30s, 40s, and beyond. But I think that experience just made me realize that, you know, we all have a finite life.
0: Yeah.
1: So it's, I just didn't want to have regrets of not, like, I did so much travel. 2000 to 2004 was 5 random world tickets. So every year was North America and Europe and Asia.
0: Nice.
1: And so I think I just have a strong appreciation for the moment after experiencing that.
0: Yeah, I could imagine.
1: Yeah, and also feel somewhat lucky, okay, lucky to live, but also lucky that I didn't experience what a few friends had, some quite gory experiences on that day.
0: Yeah, tell you what, Mike, I just actually jumped on your Insta, mike.makatron. I'm watching you paint something. Mm-hmm. You've got some good stuff there, my friend. Ooh, very nice.
1: Thank you.
0: Yeah, love it. You have you have a lovely, I love the busty Asian lady eating noodles. I like them.
1: Oh, right. That was a little bit different for me, that one. Yeah, that was in Mexico in June this year.
0: I love it. Faux life.
1: It was a request. It was a request from my friend who started the only Vietnamese restaurant on the east coast of Mexico, I believe.
0: They're bloody good. Do you post around the world, or is it just Australians are lucky enough to get your stuff?
1: Say that again, sorry?
0: Do you post your art around the world, or is it just Aussies that get your stuff?
1: Posted? Oh, yeah, no, definitely, yeah.
0: Yeah.
1: Prints I sell a bit. I'm about to put a T-shirt online today.
0: Good stuff.
1: It's actually a peace symbol T-shirt of hands that are painted in New York, so today would be relevant, actually, wouldn't it?
0: Good stuff. Mike, what a pleasure to meet you, my friend, and thank you so much for telling us your story. I really, really appreciate it. Good on you.
1: My pleasure. Thank you for having me.
0: Good on you, Mike. That is Mike Macca. Do check him out, Makatron, makatron.com or mike.makatron. I just had a quick look. Well, look, you know, it's always a way when I've got these big days and these great interviews and my studio decides to let me down and my video's not working. I heard him and you guys saw him, so that's brilliant, but I couldn't see his artwork, but that's okay. Hey, I've got his Instagram page, so I'm looking at it. But what a story, eh?

0: 21-year-old Aussie chap who was there he was there, 9/11. Holy, what a great interview. September 11 is this is the 25th anniversary of the first date for me and my hubby. Is it? It hadn't happened here until the 12th, technically. No, I think it's the other way around. It hasn't happened there. It's the 10th there. Oh, I hear what you're saying. Sorry, the 12th here. Yep, sorry. Duh. Luckily, or our first date would have been sitting in front of the Cambrook TV watching Carnage all night. Oh, September 11, the 25th anniversary of my first date for me and my hubby. Isn't that? Oh, wow. Where were you? I was flatting. You know the guy I've, Andy Clay, I've had him on the show a few times. He's a football coach. Andy and I were flatting together. I was, I moved in with him as a flatmate. Let's get that clear. And I remember getting up and walking out and he's like, he's lying on the floor watching telly. I thought he was just watching a news, you know. Why is news on at like 9 o'clock in the morning? I said, what are you doing? He said, oh my God. And he said, Leah, this is the Twin Towers, New York. I was like, what? He said, the Twin Towers. And I went, what are you watching? So we sat there. I said, why didn't you wake me up? Why didn't you come and show me this earlier? He goes, I only got up like a few minutes ago. But so I was in my flat. Yeah, with Andrew Clay in our house watching it on the telly. Where were you? 5050. Just text in. You can call me if you want, but you can text in. Leah, Paul Sell, the Australian judiciary should hang their heads in shame. Oh, yeah. Balding Roxanne Tickle is a disgrace, says Karen. Oh, Kelly, hello, by the way.
1: Hiya.
0: Crazy day, eh?
1: Such an eventful day, but very enjoyable. So
0: yeah, so I can't see your face, though, which is a shame. But
1: well, you're not missing out on anything.
0: Oh,
1: so
0: stop it.
1: I am sitting here topless, because that's apparently what we're allowed to do. Yeah, radio with no pictures today. It's good.
0: You can do whatever you want.
1: Yeah, see that? It's my butt. No, you can't see that.
0: See, you're quite a bit younger than me. So where were you on 9/11?
1: So I was 11 years old. In fact, the day before, we had to have our old cat, our family cat, Soxy, put down. And so this was my first pet loss as a child, so it hit me really hard. And so he had leukemia, and so we had to put him down at the vet sort of the evening before. And I was so distraught by his, you know, passing. He loved sleeping in the washing basket in front of the fireplace. And so when we brought him home, we put his body in the washing basket in front of the fire and went to sleep and that sort of thing. And I couldn't really sleep because I was so upset. You know, my cat's dead and, oh, my gosh, I haven't been through this before. And I got up at about 5 in the morning and went and slept on the floor next to this dead cat.
0: Aww.
1: And my mum got up and was like, what the hell are you doing? And I said, aww, oh, I'm just, you know, I'm really upset. And she went, oh, whatever. And we never turn on the TV. You know, turning the TV on before school was just unheard of. And she just went, oh, whatever, I might as well just stay up. And so she got up and made a cup of tea or whatever, and she turned the TV on. And she's like, oh, my God, come and see this. And because my two older sisters are still in bed, so is my dad. And it was just like, what, that everyone come and see? And it was like, what are we watching? Wow. Everyone can say, oh, my God, we thought it was a movie. And I remember catching the school bus that day and, you know, it was a bunch of 11, 12, 13-year-olds. We were all sitting there going, what the heck did you see there? What? And, like, just sort of not being able to quite fathom exactly what it was, knowing full well that, oh, mate, this is going to be, there's going to be so much to come out of this. But even getting to school, I remember my history teacher, she had family in America at the time and she wasn't sure because they were supposed to have gone to New York at some point, but she hadn't been in touch with them the last week, wasn't exactly sure where they were. She was just in tears and, you know, inconsolable because she wasn't sure where, I think it was her son and daughter-in-law or something like that. Gosh. She didn't know where they were. And I just remember everyone just being so upset and it was obviously upsetting, but, you know, as a kid, you're kind of like, oh, yeah, oh, well, geez, it's really crazy, but, yeah, sort of thing.
0: Yeah.
1: But I absolutely live for this event. I know it sounds a bit macabre, but I love watching the videos, hearing the audio, just studying about it. And it just, you know, it's one of those moments in history.
0: You need to go to New York, love, and go to Ground Zero.
1: I absolutely plan to. When I go back to Vegas next year. We are planning to do, Times Square, New York, New Year's Eve sort of thing. So definitely.
0: Mike and I went to it, and it's surreal. I mean, I don't need to give away. I'm not giving away too much.
1: Yep.
0: Everyone's in a low tone. Mm. You don't hear laughing.
1: Somber.
0: You know? Very somber, very respectful. Well, it was when we walked through, and apparently it's like that all the time. It's got its own presence.
1: Yeah.
0: You can go to museums, you can go to all sorts of exhibits. Mm. But there will be people you can hear laughing still when they walk around.
1: But we didn't even hear
0: any of that though. And it's got some incredible things, like they've kept the actual stairways, the stairwells that didn't break or burn away. They've incorporated, you can't go up and down them, but they're there.
1: Yeah.
0: And we'll have things like, 800 people ran down these stairs to safety. It just gives you a shiver.
1: I follow the 9/11 commemorative museum. I've followed that for a couple of years on Facebook, and they always put up posts and just that, showing the stairs, or here's the twisted metal and this is an exhibit, and they're still finding body parts and identifying them to this day, this sort of thing.
0: No.
1: So,
0: they've got a whole twisted fire trucks in there, and things like that. It really is. It's incredible. There's so much to see, so much to see. And by the way, everyone, Kelly worked hard to get us a 9/11 survivor. So thanks for that, Cal. Mike Mackle, interesting chap, isn't he?
1: Very different from
0: our guy last year, for sure.
1: Yeah. Well, it's how lives and worlds collide, So
0: crazy.
1: No,
0: so
1: guy.
0: Well done. Thank you. Hey, look, we've got to grab a break. Karen and Steve, hang in there. I will be back to you shortly on the platform.
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3: G'day, Boise here. 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
5: Hello, Karen. Good afternoon.
6: Hiya, Leah. It always seems that I always have these garbled quick conversations with you. Always ring at the wrong time, buddy.
5: No, you're good.
6: Hey, 2 minutes, just a few things. It were two short topics. I was watching when I was in New Orleans, and I watched the live, the second plane hit the tower. It was fascinating. Leah, I'll just keep it brief. I would like to talk at another time and update you with what's been happening with the Whanganui Council. And I kind of lost a lot of heart with it. I've gone to the top and has come back with an emphatic that they will continue to allow men who identify as women to go in there. And of course, you know, my heart goes with people like Georgina Beyer, you know, I always admired. But yeah. Georgina never professed to be a woman.
5: Yes.
6: And Georgina would be probably, you know. But what I wanted to say is thanks for having Sal on, because there are a lot of, a few of us who are just getting on with things. And yeah. We are doing our bit, and we're contacting, like I did, the CEO, the mayor, the council, and they're all sitting silent. One of them's a medal-winning Olympic champion, tried to arrange a meeting, but that's just to sort of talk me down, that they've already made that decision.
5: Yeah.
6: And it's very disheartening. And you discussed with Sal why I've already talked to you about why is it that the women are not standing up. And, you know, there are people, and they listen to the platform.

0: head above the parapet. They don't want to be seen in the community to be negative or unkind, you know.
1: Yeah, exactly. Really, or be called a bigot or a transphobe just because you're saying, I don't want a man in my space, in my changing room or wherever the heck I am. They don't have to be here. Doesn't make me a bigot or a transphobe.
0: Or I don't want you to give it away on behalf of others, because actually it doesn't affect me. I'll rip my gear off in front of, you know, some guy once comes, no problem. But the other women in our community, they are impacted. And so I'm the only, they don't have the courage to do it, but I do. But it takes, it has a toll. It takes a personal toll. And the people that are with me, that they agree with me, but they're not that keen maybe to mix with me anymore because, you know, and it's, I've told you I've lost really close friends over this, but it is an issue because if we don't push back, it will become the crazy world where the court has rejected Sal, you know, it's remarkable.
1: Yes, isn't it? And as Sal said, she said, this is more than just, you know, about men's and women's rights, and as she said, if now the court can say that a man is a woman and is afforded everything that, more so than even what women get, what's the next thing? She said, what's the next crazy thing that could happen?

0: we, as people have said, you know, we thought that, oh shit, this is it, you know, this is World War III, this is the stuff, this is what we've all been waiting for to happen, it's happening now, you know, go home, get my suitcase and go bush, sort of thing,
1: yeah,
0: you know,
1: it was
0: just crazy, it was just a crazy, crazy feeling knowing that someone had, you know, the audacity slash the balls slash the other sort of things that they had to be able to do that and
1: to innocent people.
0: Cause all those people to perish and still to this day it's something that, you know, that my boys were, my oldest boy Ryan, he was a bubba at the time, but we now, when we travel around the world for that day, we're still paying the price.
1: And yes,
0: whatever reason,
1: it's changed the world forever.
0: It did. It actually changed everything forever. And I just feel that it changed it probably for the worst, to be honest, because now it's the world's not that happy, friendly place anymore. Yes, we had wars and things prior to all that sort of stuff, but, you know, people were a bit more happier and a bit more, outgoing, where that changed people's outlook on life, and, you know, people started looking inward rather than being outward.
1: You just travel through it. Just travel through an airport now and you can see it.
0: Hey,
1: Steve, can I pull you up when you said, we were in the workshop and my boss said, look at this, and he turned the screen around. Back in those days, weren't the screens, didn't the back of the screens about 4 foot long? How did he turn that round?
0: It was a big computer screen back then, ginormous backs of them.
1: Like TVs.
0: He was a big man, he could swing the whole thing around.
1: Oh, that's cute.
0: But like, you see, I noticed on the feeds on my Facebook what they've done in New York, and I think it's really amazing. The drones have gone up and they've made the Twin Towers through the drones.
1: Oh my gosh, I have to look at that up.
0: Have a look. It's really, really, you know, it sort of brings, it's like amazing sadness and remember all those feelings at once. It's like, wow, that looks beautiful.
1: But I'll have to look it up.
0: Also brings me sadness and also pretty amazing that's been done.
1: It's like, Steve, when I see the towers in a movie, you know, sometimes in an old movie, and they do a landscape, and I go, oh, this is, look, oh, the towers, look at the towers. I like to see that.
0: Yeah, absolutely. And that's, you're dead right. You see the towers in an old sitcom or something.
1: In an 80s sitcom, look at that.
0: A mate of mine actually went up to the top. The viewing platform, you know, at the top of the towers, and year or so before that all happened, but he was like, he went right through the whole crazy.
1: That's a memory.
0: But it's a sad day, but it's a day that we remember, and other than that, get a wine in you.
1: Need one. Jeez, I wasn't going tonight, but man, I am. Good on you, Steve.
0: Get yourself a tardy, mate, and we'll talk. Have a great weekend,
1: mate. All right, love you too. Thanks a lot. True story. Wasn't going to have a tipple tonight because I've got a bit of a big weekend, and you know what? Nah, going to have it. Leah, I'm going to go crazy. Don't be silly. Hi, Leah. I was in my 20s delivering things from Lincolnshire to London, and I got a phone call to turn around from the bosses and get out of London. As they thought they'd be next. Crazy times. Yeah, good point. All the big cities thought, my gosh, we're next, right? Yeah. Eiffel Tower. I don't know. I mean, they just were naming all these places. Leah, good listening to your guest. At first, when he said he went and made stretches in the park, I thought, what the odd thing to do to stretch out your muscles? Enjoy your weekend and up the wars. Yeah. Oh, Mark. Macca. Yes, I was making stretches. I hear what you're saying. All right.

0: Hi, guys. Look, what a day. Thank you so much. Thanks, Calvin. We've not been able to see your face, lady.
1: Oh, yeah. As I said, you're not missing out on anything, so it's all good.
0: Stop it. See your smiley, lovely face.
1: Been giving you the finger the whole time.
0: Have you? Yeah. Sitting there sitting there the whole time, pulling faces at me, flipping the bird. There she goes.
1: For snoring, falling asleep. No, I'm kidding.
0: Jeez, I'm rolling my eyes. She is. No, we will get the video. It's funny. You know, it's really funny when you miss, you know, what, how you've got your system set up and...
1: Yeah, you don't know what you've got till it's gone, right?
0: Yeah, there you go. So I miss you. Anyway.
1: Oh.
0: Look, it has been a good day. We got there. We trudged on and it's been a goodie. So thank you, Kelly. Thanks, everybody. Thank you for this week. Have a great weekend. We are back on Monday to do it all over again. So look after yourselves. We will see you soon on the platform.
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7: 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We are introducing hoodies, thermal coffee cups, and notepads. We still have t-shirts, pens, and coffee mugs.

0: News on the platform.
1: In this update, concern for low-income New Zealanders as the Department of Internal Affairs cracks down on the misspending of pokie machine proceeds. It's revealed operators have funneled up to $28 million into getting more machines instead of reinvesting the money back into the community. The department says it's now recovered only $11.5 million. Māori Public Health Organisation Hapai Te Hauora Chief Operating Officer Jason Alexander says this exposes a funding model that allows communities to be harmed twice.
2: Many of the organisations supporting those same communities are funded by the industry causing that harm in the first place.
1: The hospitality sector's hailing progress as the government accepts 23 recommendations made in a Ministry for Regulation review. Cabinet has agreed to remove annual fees and reduce renewal fees and add inspection fees for alcohol licensing. License applications will also be simplified and renewal periods extended for some alcohol licences. Hospitality NZ spokesperson Sam McKinnon says businesses have faced many pressures in these areas.
3: Long time frames in terms of when decisions are getting made and the sort of hold-ups in the process around confirming whether or not your licence has been accepted or renewed.
1: In Central Otago, a slip-affected section of Central Otago's State Highway 6 is open only during daytime.

0: Good morning. Welcome to The Platform. It's Friday. We got there. I'm Sean Plunkett. We got a big show for you. We look back 25 years on the 9/11 attacks, the Twin Towers terror attacks. Some of you won't remember. Many of you will. We talked to Bob McCroskey about how his group, Family First, is doing despite a hostile media and not being allowed to operate as a charity. We have Mark Champion and Maurice Williamson in for Free Speech Fridays. And it is Friday, so we're going to do our Friday Fry-Up with Beard Brothers, the Silly Sausages, the Wieners, the Bangers, and the Beer. All right, a very good morning to you this Friday, and it's kind of a funny day. A number of issues floating around, and I think a significant anniversary. Could I first just say congratulations, Auckland. It is the opening of the Central Rail Link today. My God, did it take a long time to get there. You've got a whole lot of new stations which bear no English language relation to where they are because they're all made up stuff. And it's basically a loop that runs around the inner city. I don't know. Is it going to be any good? There'll be much, of course, bunting and, you know, hurrahs and huzzahs from local bodies and politicians about it. I don't know. If you're in Auckland, are you going to use it? Do you think it'll make much difference to making Auckland any less of a kind of mess? Not as bad a mess as Wellington. But anyway, congratulations, Auckland. You've got your shiny new thing just before the election. Whoop it up. We tried to get... He didn't get back to us. Grumpy old Wayne Brown didn't get back to us.
1: He said no.
0: They he declined. Said no, did he? Mm. Oh, okay. Well, thanks. Thanks, Wayne. Good on you. Wayne Brown said no. I was giving you a chance to crow about your Central Rail Link, if you wanted to. Today also, of course, the anniversary, 25 years on, of the attacks, multiple terrorist attacks on the homeland of the United States. Attacks, I think, that completely changed the world and the world that we live in now. Remember, you would have been waking up, and I can remember where I was. I was sitting in a studio at Radio New Zealand next to Jeff Robinson. We did something like, I think, 6-7 hours on air that day. Unprecedented day to be a news broadcaster, to be honest. Radio New Zealand was lucky enough to have a woman called Ray Lamb, who is now a health bureaucrat. Ray Lamb was on a course in America, and she got to a phone booth in Lower Manhattan, and she was reporting for us from there, and it was remarkable. We had the cable news, first one, then two planes flying to the World Trade Center in New York at the same time, or contemporaneously. A plane is flown into the Pentagon, and another plane, perhaps destined for the White House or the Capitol in Washington, crashes in a field, I think in Pennsylvania, after the, it is understood, the passengers, including one New Zealander, try to overpower the hijackers. It was all coordinated by an outfit called Al-Qaeda, led by Osama bin Laden, a former ally of the United States, who'd supported the Mujahideen in their battle against the Russians, the Soviets, I should say, in Afghanistan. Nearly 3,000 people died. There were horrific scenes of people jumping from the World Trade Center to escape the intense flames caused by the ignition of the jet fuel in the aircraft. Structurally, the two buildings failed and collapsed, literally like a house of cards, sending massive smoke clouds of smoke, dust and debris throughout the Lower Manhattan area. It was, I guess in my lifetime, the most, it was like the apocalypse. It really was. It was every horror movie you'd ever seen, every disaster movie wrapped into one. And the world collectively shuddered and reacted. I'm wondering if you remember, as I can remember where I was

0: driving in the car on the way to work, for me it was about 4:15, 4:10 in the morning. I was coming up over the rise of Hataitai Road where the old dairy was, and I could hear Hewitt Humphrey, no, it must have been 4 o'clock, I could hear Hewitt Humphrey reading the news on Radio New Zealand saying a plane had apparently flown into a building in New York, and by the time I got to work, it was all on. It was all on. Where were you? Where were you, and what do you think, how do you think that changed your life in the last 25 years? But where were you when it happened? What can you remember? What are the emotions you can remember? And I guess it's funny sitting here, and we talked about this yesterday, Bella, it's funny sitting here with someone who didn't experience it because it was such, and maybe I overplay it, it was such a thing. Were you taught about it in school, Bella?
1: I don't think so. I obviously knew about it, but I don't think it wasn't a school topic.
0: Do we have issues with the text this morning?
1: The text?
0: Can you see any text up?
1: Yeah, I can see tons.
0: Wonder why I can't.
1: Oh.
0: Okay. We will, I'll check that. I think I pushed the wrong button somewhere. Yes, I have. I have. I fixed that now. So the lines are open, 0800 33 2283. You can text me on 5050 911. Your memories of it. And I've got quite a fundamental question too. Robert Patman's joining us after 8 o'clock to talk about this, how it changed geopolitics in the world. But I'm going to suggest, I think Osama bin Laden, even though it eventually cost him his life, I think he won. I think he terrified us. And terrorists always want to terrify you. I think they did. I think we gave up a huge number of freedoms. I think the amount of time wasted by the Western world in taking its shoes off at security checkpoints, getting scanned when you get on a domestic flight between Wellington and Auckland in New Zealand, I think in some ways, 25 years on, the terrorists did get a victory that day, and not just by slaughtering 3,000 innocent people as they did. All right, we can get into that. We've already got a call. It's Avis. Avis, how are you?
2: I'm good, thank you, young Sean. I am actually gobsmacked. It's 25 years.
0: Yeah.
2: I cannot get my head around that time has gone. We've all moved on, and history sits there for everybody to see if you go to New York. It's still very vivid.
0: Yeah.
2: I'm quite surprised at that. I can still see myself waking up, which was quite unusual, at around 4:15 in the morning, coming out into the lounge and off to the ablution, so to speak, and then not being, just, I couldn't get my head to go back to bed, which was like really weird, and just knew I needed to turn the TV on, and I'm really blunt about that. It was just a compulsion, and honestly thought I was watching a movie. I really did. And then I realised that there was a ticker tape going down the bottom of the screen, and the first plane had already gone in, and I just literally plonked onto the couch, and I'm mesmerised watching this. And then hubby came out, and he's like, what the hell are you doing up at this time of the morning? And I just looked up at him, and I can still close my eyes and see myself pointing at the TV saying, look at this, look at this. And he said, what are you watching that movie for? I said, Mark, it's not a movie. It's real. Somebody's put a plane. And then literally in seconds, or in a wee few minutes, the second one went in, and just, I can still feel that now.
0: It was, it wasn't just one stroke. And I was sitting in the studio with Jeff Robinson at Morning Report. We had the TVs going. We had the whole team working. We had someone on the ground in New York, and it just unfolded. I don't think I walked out of that studio until 1:30 in the afternoon. But it was just,
2: it was shock.
0: Yeah, and it was quite singularly one of the most unbelievable days, I think, of our lives collectively, Avis.
2: Totally.
0: Yeah.
2: It took away innocence globally.
0: Yeah.
2: it did change the face of the world. Yeah. I think in some ways we thought America was invincible, and maybe we never realised as human beings how evil can actually rise up.
0: Yeah. Avis, look quickly, because I've got other calls lined up and tons of texts, but I just want to ask you, in some ways I think they won. If their object was to terrorise us, they did terrorise us, and we changed our lives and we restricted our freedoms. It really did. It was kind of a success.
2: It was a loss of innocence.
0: Yeah.
2: It was a total loss of innocence. So,
0: yeah.
2: Yeah, I will just quietly reflect as I go about today. Mm. I do every year. I've got to be honest about that, Sean.
0: Mm.
2: You know, that date rolls round and I don't not remember. And I often wonder about the families and the friends and how their lives have gone. But I am, this sounds maybe weird, but I'm pleased it's a memorial there.
0: Yeah.
2: Least we never forget, ever.
0: I've never been to the memorial, folks. I must say, I did go. I stood on top of the Twin Towers. I went to the old World Trade Center, which I guess puts an age on me, doesn't it? Ian, I'll be with you soon. There are tons of texts on this, and I think it is worth remembering an event that big in most of our lives. Younger people accept it, and that's not a judgment on you. You can't help when you were born. Let's take a break.
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9: G'day, Boise here. 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
0: Ian, ring back. I'm sorry you had to wait, mate. amazing the texts I'm getting. You can remember. This is like for my mother or my parents' generation. Where were you the day you heard? Where were you when you heard that Kennedy got shot? Which is just before I was born. Was that 62, 63? So that wasn't in my lifetime. But that is an event, that and the Cuban Missile Crisis, I can remember, and Mum still talks about, those were, where were you on that day? And boy, the text confirmed that for my generation, where were you when you found out about the Twin Towers? And so many people say the television and cable TV was at its zenith? Then... and that's where people saw it. Sean, Rachel says it was a movie, a great movie. Wasted a whole day sitting glued to the TV. It was unbelievable. That's from Rachel. Sean, I remember my mum waking me up and telling me to come watch history being made on our TV. I was 7 years old, says Stefan. I was in a kitchen in Mangere East having spots. I presume that is illicit cannabis oil. 2 years later, I was on a plane to Afghanistan. Cheers, Sarge. Wow, that changed your life, Sarge, did it ever. I was teaching in London. The school day had just finished when the caretaker came into the IT suite saying planes had hit the Twin Towers. London was silent. All flights were grounded, says B. Sean, I'd just come in from riding my horse in the sugarcane fields of KwaZulu-Natal. We all sat and watched live the second plane hit the tower and the subsequent collapse. We were speechless and kept looking at each other in disbelief.

0: And someone else figured out, did a timeline. If it had been an inside job and a conspiracy, it would have had to start 125 years ago. Islam, the religion of peace. Yeah, it was extremism. It was extremism. Matt, g'day.
1: Good morning, mate. How you doing?
0: Good.
1: I've never said this, and I've never actually heard anyone say it, but you sometimes say, you know, I can't buy a call. You set up a talkback show for people that have jobs, and it is really hard for us to call in sometimes.
0: Yep.
1: So I thought I'd get out early this morning.
0: All right.
1: Get down to the end of the river and sit down here, look at Whale Island, and give you a call. I did forget it was the 9/11. It's also Charlie Kirk. It was yesterday, wasn't it?
0: Yeah, no, that was, I think, a couple of days ago. But, yeah, 25 years since the 9/11 attacks.
1: Yeah, I watched it live too, and I was planning on going to Australia for I was involved with Herbalife at the time, and we were all going over for a big conference, and it was cancelled because the guys coming from America couldn't get out of America.
0: Yeah.
1: I was due to fly to America the next day. Yeah. Well, I think I was meant to go to Australia in the next couple of days or something, but that was just cancelled because the Americans couldn't come out. It was bizarre, eh? It was bizarre watching it happen.
0: Yeah.
1: It was like watching a movie. It was weird.
0: Okay.
1: It was a weird time.
0: And it changed our world, man, didn't it?
1: It did, yeah. Shit, yeah.
0: Yeah. Hey, how did your daughter go with the makeup course?
1: Yeah, mate, passed with flying colours, so yeah, she's fully qualified, really good.
0: That was awesome.
1: We didn't get to do the Pycock walk, but never mind.
0: Yeah.
1: It was a good weekend.
0: Well, nice meeting you, man. Thanks for popping in.
1: Cheers, bud. See ya.
0: Cheers. Gail, how are you, Gail?
2: Yeah, quite reflective today. I just remember, you know, getting up.

0: I get absolute proof positive to the contrary. Can someone, could you search online, Google it, and see if we can get a picture of the front page of the Taranaki Daily News breaking the 9/11 story 25 years ago today? I wonder where our next guest, Bob McCroskey from Family First, was 25 years ago today. Bob, can you remember where you were when 9/11 happened?
1: Oh, absolutely. The interesting thing is that I actually had done a on-air fundraising program on Radio Rima, would you believe, Sean Plunkett?
0: Gosh, that's going back. Yep.
1: It is. And I'd gone through to midnight and I got to bed late, and next minute my father-in-law bursts through the front door of the house saying, America's under attack, America's under attack. And I thought he'd been, you know, smoking a bit too much weed or something. I don't know. I was half asleep, but I get up and I just remember walking into the lounge and watching the visions of the planes going into the World Trade. And yeah, man, it was a shocker. But then again, Sean, I'm not sure if you realise, but it's actually the 1 year anniversary also.
0: Well, no, that was yesterday. That was the 10th.
1: Well, it was the 10th in the States, so it's the 11th in New Zealand.
0: So it was different days.
1: You're right, the 10th.
0: It was different days.
1: Well, New Zealand time, it would have been today.
0: Yeah. All right.
1: But one year on.
0: Bob, I wanted to talk to you because it is Family First, Family Forum, I think you call it. Like, you've got a big event. Forum on the Family, which is what, like your AGM, or is this a specific event you're having?
1: No, it's a conference that we've always held each year. Well, when we've been allowed to. We couldn't during lockdown, obviously. And it's basically a gathering of social conservatives from around the country, different networks and groups and lobbyists and activists and academics. So, it's quite a gathering.
0: How many people will be there?
1: We've got just about 850 delegates registered to come. So it's our biggest that we've had. Although since COVID, it's interesting, our numbers really sort of increased after, you know, we sort of averaged maybe 250, 300. And then after COVID, it was kind of like everybody just wanted to get out and there was kind of renewed energy. And since then, we've averaged around the 600 mark. But this one, yeah, obviously has really taken off. We shifted it to a Friday night, Saturday rather than a weekday. And maybe that's part of it. Maybe it's because it's our 20th anniversary, or maybe it's because of the speaking lineup.
0: Yeah. Who have you got coming to your conference, Bob?
1: So coming virtually, live from Washington, D.C., is Dr. Ben Carson. A lot of people will be familiar with him as a paediatrician who separated those twins conjoined at the head. You know, that's when he sort of made his mark, and there was a documentary, Gifted Hands. He then got involved in politics. In fact, he made a run for president, and it's one of the questions I'm going to ask him, because he was actually leading the pack when the first couple of the Iowa vote was done back in 2015, leading into the 2016 election. Yeah, and

0: We're not, it's not a interview on stage or anything. It's just a chance for them to hang with socially conservative voters and make their pitch on a one-to-one basis. There's a few others, MPs turning up, Sam Offendale, Melissa Lee, and also New Zealand, Jenny Marcroft.
1: Okay, no one from Opportunity?
0: No, interestingly, although we did get their response to our Value Your Vote, which was very nice of them. They filled out our questionnaire, so we'll be publishing our voter guide in a couple of weeks to find out where they sort of stand on some of the issues that we'll be discussing over the weekend. The other thing, Sean, you'll be interested to know is that we're doing a media panel on the, basically it's entitled Out With the Old, In With the New, and it's talking about the rise of new media and can the mainstream media win back their trust levels. And on that panel is Chris Lynch from Chris Lynch Media, Dave Gooselink, who used to be a reporter with NewsHub.
1: Yeah.
0: And the platform's very own Leah Punipa is going to be on that panel. So it's going to be a doozy of a discussion. I'm really looking forward to that one.
1: All right. Okay, I might actually come up to Auckland tomorrow for that, because the other thing that's happening this weekend is the Free Speech Union is having its AGM in Auckland.
0: Yes.
1: I
0: think there's a Warriors game.
1: I'm not a
0: leaguey. And I think Helen Clark has been called in to pick the All Black squad for the next test.
1: Bob, one thing is, you are not a registered charity. You got deregistered because it's a bent rort. Despite that, you seem to be an organisation that is having a bit of a boom at the moment. Bob, have you had sales on Q&A, but have you had any mainstream media interest in your movement, in your group, which does represent a cohort of New Zealanders with some clear views on some very pertinent issues? You know, is the Herald coming along over the weekend or anyone else like that?
0: Well, they haven't expressed interest. We have been effectively cancelled in the mainstream media. That's why we're very grateful to the platform and Chris Lynch Media and other new media that has arisen out of the kind of distrust that the mainstream media is now earning. But look, we became cancelled. It sort of started when the debate around the definition of marriage was on, and then when the abortion debate was on, they started ringing us less. When we won the cannabis referendum, that was kind of it. The phone just stopped ringing. They didn't want to talk to us. They were very annoyed. So when we had other debates like the conversion therapy, so-called conversion therapy ban, and the birth certificates, and even debates that are going on now, we may be taking a leadership role in it, but they just do not call. They don't want to talk to us. But that's okay. As you well know, Sean, the rise of alternative media outlets and also social media has given us an avenue where people are anyway, and we're getting great coverage through that. So, the deregistration, everyone sees that it was unfair. The people celebrating it, I always warned them that, you know, one day there might be a government in charge or a authority that goes after their groups, and then they'll be the ones whining. It's inconsistent. If the Helen Clark Foundation and the Drug Foundation and, Greenpeace and Burnham Forest can do their lobbying in the same way that we do, then it should be an even playing field. But it hasn't affected us. It means our donors don't get the donation rebate. That's the one negative, but apart from that, it's a whole lot of paperwork we don't need to do, so.
1: Mm-hmm. If people want to come along, is it too late to register or buy a ticket?
0: Yeah, it's a full house, so chock-a-block, but I might let you in, Sean.
1: All right, look, I'll see how I go. It's a busy week.
0: You text me.
1: It's a busy week. Thank you very much indeed for your time this morning, Bob. Good luck for the weekend.
0: Thanks, Sean.
1: Thank you. That is Bob McCroskey, head of Family First. They are, and he's quite over the socially conservative group on a number of issues that are very pertinent these days. They get bugger all mainstream media coverage. They are shunned by the Charities Commission, even though they're far more charitable and less political than a lot of people like the Helen Clark Foundation, for example. Good on them for the weekend. And do listen in this afternoon when Leah has got Sal Grover on.
2: All right.

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4: The Right Honourable Winston Peters, leader of New Zealand First, invites you and your family to his public meeting in Takapuna on Sunday the 13th of September. 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
0: That was a good chat with Bob McCroskey. We've got some 9/11 cookers coming out of the... But we do have a development on the Taranaki, the Daily News. We'll come to that in a moment, but Ross has rung in. Ross, good morning to you.
6: Morning, Sean. How are you?
0: Very well, thank you.
6: I just thought I'd share my memory of that that morning. I was actually on duty at the prison, or mandatory prison, where I work on night watch. I was in the control room at the time, and one of the guys on the wings phoned me up and said, "Hey, there's been a plane crash." And I'm a bit of an aviation buff, so I jumped over and watched the live news. And, it was staggering watching it all unfold. It really was.
0: It was surreal, you know, wasn't it?
6: Well, it was, because... I was also doing my duties, but watching. My eyes were on that television more than the television screen showing all the prison. But bearing in mind, it was in the early hours of the morning.
0: Yeah.
6: But I wanted to ring people and tell them, but I thought, no, because that's not happening. It can't be happening. It was really bizarre. But I was just wondering, just imagine if it happened in today's world with cell phones and with cameras, because the cell phones were
0: We had cell phones. We had the internet, but we didn't have smartphones.
6: No, exactly, and a lot of people's memories, for want of a better word, are based on the outcome. We know what happened, but as you watched it live, it was. I remember the feeling of fear, even living in New Zealand. Of what's going on? Because there were aeroplanes that were still hijacked, and the news media wasn't quite so wokey lefty in those days, and they were sort of making up the not making.

0: until the first one came down, and then that's when the real era set in, if you like. But those are my memories. And I do briefings in the morning. I'm on the verge of retirement, but and I sometimes bring up history, and it's amazing because there's an earlier call. I can't work out where those 25 years.
1: Where did those 25 years go? Yeah, it feels in some ways, because it was such a searing memory, it feels like yesterday, doesn't it? Hey, Ross, thank you. Thank you for your call.
0: Thank you.
1: Cheers, mate. Glenys, good morning.
2: Hi, Sean. The thing I found memorable about that day was how many times we watched those planes crash. It wasn't like dozens. It was must have been hundreds of times. We just couldn't believe it. We just watched them over and over and over and over again, didn't we? It's just sat there in disbelief watching it again and again and again. Yeah, and I can remember my brother saying, this is going to change the world.
1: Yes, what will happen? This has changed the world, and I think it did. And I think we can look back 25 years on and say, how did it change the world, Glenys? It was a scary day, wasn't it?
2: It was.
1: I can remember feeling afraid. I can remember sitting with my son, who was a year and a half old, or maybe a year old. He wasn't at school, but I can remember. No, he would have been two. And I went home after the shift. I couldn't sleep, and I sat and watched it on TV and, cuddling up with Joseph at home. I got home about midday. Well, I got home about 1 o'clock, I think. And, And I hugged him tight, as I can remember. And he remembers it. He conveyed one of his first memories, watching the planes and the buildings on the TV with Dad. Yeah.
2: Yeah.
1: Weird.
2: Weird, yeah.
1: Thanks, Glenys. Now, I do, it seems, I do owe the Taranaki Daily News an apology. Bella's done my research for me. Bella, what did you find?
3: So, Stuff did a story in 2021 about apparently a news veteran, Steve Anker, called the Taranaki Daily News around 12:40 a.m. while watching Al-Qasada, I think.
1: Al Jazeera.
3: Oh, it's got a Q.
1: Yeah, Al Jazeera, they use Q sometimes here.
3: And they said stop
1: Al Jazeera
3: the press.
1: Would have been ahead of the story, I promise you. Yeah.
3: And so they said stop the press, and they rewrote it overnight, and they sent it out for print the morning of.
1: Wow. So, okay. All right.
3: It says, while in 2001, the main news source for people was still newspapers, even though there was online.
1: Yeah.
3: But most, obviously, coverage was online.
1: Yeah. Well, I think Morning Report, we did pretty well that morning. Where were you? What were you doing? How do you think it has changed the world, 9/11? Zane, the real cookers seem to be the ones that believe the government had nothing to do with it. God. Sean, I arrived in New Zealand in 2002 and my return flight was set for 9/11/2002, exactly 1 year after the attack. I cancelled that return flight. I'm thankful there weren't smartphones around. Seeing video footage of people in the towers would have been even more traumatic. Those were probably the most disturbing pieces of footage, was people jumping from the Twin Towers to their deaths, falling dozens, hundreds of floors, because otherwise they were going to be burnt alive in the buildings. And the sound of bodies hitting the ground around the Twin Towers, it was horrific. Sean, all this, where were you 25 years ago today, Sean? 9/11 actually happened tomorrow morning, our time, just saying. I knew someone would do that, but guess what? I'm not on air tomorrow morning. Okay? There's one in every crowd. There's a pedant in every crowd. Jesse, good morning.
4: Yeah, good morning, Sean.
1: Were you alive, Jesse?
4: Yeah, I was. So I think I was about 10 years old at the time.
1: Yeah.
4: And I got up in the morning. We're actually homeschooled at that time. And I got up in the morning and went into the lounge, and my mum had the TV going, and she was on the phone talking to people on the phone. And I remember just sitting down in front of the TV, and I was glued to the TV, and I'd never seen anything like that before. At that age. And I want to quote something that Avis said. She was like,

0: there was like innocence lost that day, and I feel like I lost like childhood innocence because I was there was something about that watching that event that day. It's just it stuck with me my whole life, and it's something that I've always been kind of fascinated with. And I mean, every year when we have the 9/11 anniversary, I often take a bit of time to reflect, and I go and I read like the survivor stories, people who are in the buildings, and those sort of reports, because and it's and you try and put yourself there, and it's impossible to imagine what it must have been like at the time. And a lot of people saying that they were quite fearful when they were watching it. I'll tell you what was really fearful for me as a kid was not watching the footage quite at the time, but it was, I can't remember how long later, but a few weeks later, George Bush went on television and issued that warning, was it to Afghanistan, saying, give up Osama bin Laden or we're going to invade you?
1: Yeah.
0: And I remember when that was broadcast live on the TV, I was sitting down watching it with my mum, and I remember feeling quite worried, and I asked my mum, I said, Mum, is World War III starting? And she just said, I don't know. And I remember being quite worried that...
2: You know what told us, Jesse, and I'm going to have Professor Robert Patman on after the news today. I'm wondering if it didn't tell us the 9/11 attacks that World War III was already underway, but it's a very different type of war.
0: Yeah, well, I'll be very interested to hear what he has to say.
2: Yeah. Good on you for remembering, Jesse. And as I've tried to explain to people and to Bella, who I think's getting it a little bit this morning, it was a very, very significant event for anyone who witnessed it. And you do witness it through television. Thank you for your call, mate. Paul, how are you?
3: Yeah, Sean. Yeah, I had a partner that was working nights, and she got home at about 3, and I was starting early and got up and just flicked the to have a cup of tea and just flicked the TV on and watched it unfold. And like everyone else, I thought, oh, this is a remake of Towering Inferno or something. But it was on CNN, and all was scrolling underneath it about what people should be doing in America. But I think the thing, greatest take I got out of it was anyone born of my era, we all thought the next atrocity would be a nuclear bomb or an intercontinental missile, and we suddenly realised hundreds of thousands of aeroplanes flying, and every one of them had the potential to be a missile.
1: Yeah.
3: It was just, it was like a huge awakening.
2: Yeah, but the other thing, that the people who fought back, you know, and that one that crashed in the field, there have been very few hijacks since then. You know why? Because terrorists now know passengers won't let them get away with it. It's had a change, Paul.
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7: 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Yeah, thug dark. They are thug dark windows. I'm just rolling inside my thug dark car with the sounds up.
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1: In this update, concern for low-income New Zealanders as the Department of Internal Affairs cracks down on the misspending of pokie machine proceeds. It's revealed operators have funneled up to $28 million into getting more machines instead of reinvesting the money back into the community. The department says it's now recovered only $11.5 million. Māori Public Health Organisation Hapai Te Hauora Chief Operating Officer Jason Alexander says this exposes a funding model that allows communities to be harmed twice.
2: Many of the organisations supporting those same communities are funded by the industry causing that harm in the first place.
1: The hospitality sector's hailing progress as the government accepts 23 recommendations made in a Ministry for Regulation review. Cabinet has agreed to remove annual fees and reduce renewal fees and add inspection fees for alcohol licensing. License applications will also be simplified and renewal periods extended for some alcohol licences. Hospitality NZ spokesperson Sam McKinnon says businesses have faced many pressures in these areas.
3: Long time frames in terms of when decisions are getting made and the sort of hold-ups in the process around confirming whether or not your licence has been accepted or renewed.
1: In Central Otago, a slip-affected section of Central Otago's State Highway 6 is open only during daytime hours over the weekend. Repairs follow heavy rain last month that damaged many sites. The road reopens at 8:30 this morning. One of New Zealand's largest Lego shows is supporting local charities. Porirua's Te Rau Paraha Arena is hosting hundreds of displays this weekend, with more than 10,000 people expected at the Wellington Brick Show. Previous shows have collectively raised more than $200,000 for charities and community organisations. Co-organiser Pete Robson says this year's funds will benefit a local scout group.
4: Last year, the funds we raised for them helped them buy some life jackets and some kind of safety equipment for them going out and doing scouting venturing.
1: That's news.
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7: I put it in my will, I want to be cremated. 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I know there's the crosses for the war, yes, we remember, but we're gone. When I die, I'm gone. Hello, Stephen.
8: We've got a lot of dogs, and what I wanted to be done, which isn't obviously going to be able to happen, is to be put through a great big mincer like the other one, but actually turned into dog food.
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7: Stephen. And you know what would happen? They'll pull you out the other end as well.
8: Hey, what the hell?
7: And this cycle of life.
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9: All right, you are on The Platform, and we're looking back at an amazing number of texts and some calls from people who are saying, gosh, I remember exactly where I was 25 years ago, and I remember thinking, is the world going to survive? How is the world going to change? This changes everything. 9/11 for a generation, and as I said, probably the generation before me, it was where were you during the Cuban Missile Crisis or when Kennedy got shot? For this generation, for my generation, it is 9/11, a defining moment, a watershed moment in our history and the history of the world. But how have things changed in the 25 years since then, in the quarter century? And I thought, I was trying to think so hard, do I get a security expert, do I get a politics expert? And I thought the best person to go to is our mate Robert Patman, who's an expert in international relations and looks at geopolitics and the way the world relates to us. And it was a global event, and I think most of us feel that it had global consequences. So Professor Patman joins us now. How are you?
10: I'm fine, thanks, Sean. Good
9: to
10: see you.
9: Look, lovely to have you with us today. Firstly, would you agree with the hypotheses that this was one of the most significant events of our lifetime.
10: Oh, definitely. Just like you, I can remember exactly the moment, you know, I grasped what was going on. And I, like many people, I was in a state of disbelief. I think the crucial thing to take into account is 9/11 had an enormous impact globally over the next quarter of a century that we've lived through. But at the same time, the forces that led to 9/11 were in train for a long time. In other words, the world wasn't completely different on the 12th of September 2001 than it was on the 10th of September.
9: It's just that we saw how it was. People have described it this morning as a loss of innocence. Suddenly we saw the ugly parts of the world that already existed and the conflicts.
10: It became visible, but Al-Qaeda had been attacking the United States since 1993. It was involved in the first attack on the World Trade Center, then it blew up U.S. embassies in Dar es Salaam and another African location in 98. And then it launched the worst attack on a U.S. naval vessel in post-war history, and that was in October 2000.
9: The USS Cole attack.
10: Yeah, USS Cole. So 17 naval personnel died, $250 million worth of damage, the worst assault on a U.S. naval vessel in the post-45 period. So there was a build-up to this. And in fact, the Bush administration got high-level warnings about this possibility. The thing was, if you're the most powerful country in the world, it's difficult to take seriously the idea that a small transnational non-state terrorist group can threaten a superpower. And they didn't really imagine it, and therefore they didn't prepare for it. And therefore they were caught cold, and the rest of the world was deeply shocked. The world's most powerful country spent close to $300 billion on its military capabilities each year, was powerless to defend itself against this shadowy Islamist terrorist group. So, yes, it was a tremendous shock. And it really has had profound ripples in the period since, which have gone extended to us, of course.
9: Has the fundamental threat of terrorism like that been negated? Has it morphed into something else?
10: No, unfortunately, this is the sobering thing. The US spent $8 trillion fighting two wars in Afghanistan and Iraq. And the problem has actually morphed. We now not only have Al-Qaeda, we have Islamic State, and we also have some white supremacist terrorist organizations. So, in a sense, the problem's got wider. We're less conscious of it because the problem now, many of these terrorist groups are concentrating on the global south. They're not

0: if you're serious about countering terrorism, you need to get down to the roots, the causes, what's driving it. And that's not easy.
1: Yeah. Also, I would say it was successful in that it did terrorize much of the Western world. And in response, many freedoms and conveniences of Western life have, well, been suspended or been erased. The freedom to travel without, you know, the freedom from search or from seizure or from arrest.
0: I think that's true. And I think the other thing, from a New Zealand point of view, all New Zealand governments since 1945 have wanted, they've had a vision. All governments, whether they be national-led or Labour-led or whatever, had a vision of the world being based on rules, not arbitrary power. In the post-9/11 period, unfortunately, we've seen the erosion of that vision of a world based on rules and laws, and we've seen the upsurge of power politics and geopolitical rivalry, particularly now between the US and China. But it's not confined to those countries. Of course, Russia's flexing its muscles in Europe. So, in a sense, that's been the erosion of the international rules-based order, the upsurge of geopolitical rivalry, have been, I think, some of the spin-offs or side effects of the post-9/11 era.
1: A sad day then, really, when we look back. One of the worst days of our lifetimes in some ways. But as you say, simply giving all the underlying tensions that already existed that didn't make headlines because... And I guess the thing was, Robert, it was on the home... It was on American soil. It was like Pearl Harbor. All those other attacks, the Beirut embassy bombing, everything else, not until, my God, it happened on American soil.
0: Yes, but I agree with you about the analogy with Pearl Harbor. It was equally shocking. But the big difference was, and this is what made America even more frightened, well, when the smoke cleared in Pearl Harbor in December 1941, America knew who was responsible. They knew what they had to do to bring those responsible to account. They went after Japan. The big difference was that they were dealing with a shadowy, or they identified that Al-Qaeda was probably responsible in 2 days of 9/11. I think Colin Powell began to speak about bin Laden around about the 13th or 14th of September 2001. But having identified them, I mean, Al-Qaeda was a shadowy group with links to 60 countries. They didn't present a nice, neat target that could just be focused on and destroyed.
1: Yeah.
0: And that's been part of the frustration for the Americans of dealing with them. And so, in a sense, that led to greater fear after 9/11 than after Pearl Harbor, because, Al-Qaeda had attacked the very symbols of American power, the World Trade Center, a symbol of American economic power, and the Pentagon, a symbol of military power. And by the way, they were gunning, we now know, to attack the White House.
1: It was the White House, the other plane.
0: Yeah, good but those brave people on the plane in Pennsylvania brought it down. So apparently they got word that about the other planes hitting New York and Washington. So, yes, it seems to me that the real challenge, I think, in the post-9/11 period is to try to address some of the things which are causing so much hatred in the world. Not an easy task.
1: Not at all. Hey, Robert, thank you for your time this morning. I knew I'd picked it right when I thought you were the right person to talk to. Thank you for your time. We'll talk again soon. Professor Robert Patman there, looking back 25 years ago on the 9/11 attacks, and he's right, terrorism wasn't unheard of, but it hadn't been on American soil, and it brought out into the open the geopolitical tensions that were causing that violence. Wow, it did. It really did change the world. We've got to go to a break.
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3: All right, you are on the platform. Robert Patman, interestingly, Sharon, you can ring in now. We'll answer the phone. I couldn't answer it before because I haven't figured out how to answer it off of you. So, Sharon, the lines are open, 0800-33-2283, though we do have Free Speech Friday with Mark Champion and Maurice Williamson coming up at 8:30 this morning. Sean, that's the first interview with Robert Patman where I didn't roll my eyes. Sean, I couldn't get over how lax the security was at airports. In 1999, my family came onto the plane in LA and STL put my bag in the overhead locker for me and then got back off. No boarding pass, no checks at the airport either, says Sharon. Yeah, I liked the old days. There was always a little bit of risk that someone would hijack the plane. Now you just know they're not going to, but you can't. I can't wear my R.M. Williams. A belt sets off the alarm. Sorry, I hate it. Sean, probably the best impromptu speech response George Bush ever made, let alone anyone else, when he was speaking to the firefighters at Ground Zero the day after the attack. The firefighters couldn't hear him and let him know by yelling at him he was giving a bullhorn and stated, I can hear you, the rest of the world can hear you, and the people who knocked out these buildings down, who knocked these buildings down, will hear from all of us real soon. That's right, that was a moment. Shona, good morning.
4: Yeah, hi Sean. I just had a real life story. My husband worked with a guy in the States that was on the aircraft carrier, from memory, the Bonhomme something.
3: Yeah.
4: And they were on leave in Singapore. So they all got, their pages went off and hot-footed it back to the aircraft carrier. And they all, he worked on the deck of the aircraft carrier, and everything had to be strapped down, you know, on the top and down below. So they prepared the aircraft carrier and the group that was travelling with them, you know, the frigates and all the other boats. So they'd taken off before the aircraft carrier. And when that was all finished loading up and tied down, they steamed out of Singapore to the Indian Ocean to Afghanistan, and they hit 53 knots all the way there. Yeah, 2.5 days, and it only took about, from memory, about 3 hours to pass all the ships that were with them, and they just kept going. And they said it was just like sitting inside a rolling your tin can.
3: All right.
4: Yeah.
3: Thank you, Shona.
4: Yeah.
3: Cameron, good morning.
5: G'day, Sean. How you getting on, man?
3: Good, mate.
5: Hey, I was over on the Gold Coast last week, and we went up the Q deck, 73 floors up, and I hadn't even thought about 9/11, the anniversary, but I said to the missus, shit, you can understand how those people felt so helpless up there and, you know, sort of why some of them jumped, because, man, you do feel...
3: You've got the better of me. What is the Q deck?
5: Oh, it's the tallest building in the Gold Coast.
3: Ah, okay. All right.
5: Yeah. And interesting, just before we left, the tsunamis that hit overseas, and I happened to watch the New Zealand news before we flew out. It was interesting to watch the story, and then the last bit of the story was they referred to the glaciers on the West Coast and how New Zealand was a risk. And I thought, shit, that's just so typical of the New Zealand media to create a narrative around a story that didn't need that narrative. The story was about the... Hey, and it was just so refreshing to get overseas and watch some decent news that had some decent factual reporting with no narratives.
6: Yeah, I hear you.
5: It really rang it home to me. Yeah, and I just thought, you know, if 9/11 happened now, how would the New Zealand media spin that?
6: Yeah.
5: You couldn't trust them to report it factually.
6: Yeah, I hear you.
5: Yeah.
6: I hear you, Jim. Thank you very much, mate. Cheers. Sean, remember when kids were invited up to the cockpit on domestic flights? I can remember doing that. We were even invited to the cockpit as 20-somethings as my partner and I were arguing over the window seat. We sat in the cockpit. Dunedin captain showed us how the instruments read, but said if your tyre's hanging down past your face, you don't need to look at the instruments. Trust all loss after 9/11. Bonhomie, Richard, someone says. Sean, before 9/11, you'd go into a farm supply store and buy gelignite. Just had to write your name in a book, says Dave. Brian, good morning.
7: Good morning, Sean. I thought we had a terrible fight on the morning that those planes flew into the Twin Towers. Our daughter, who had just turned 21, was in New York being a nanny for my brother, for his children. His wife had left him, and he was desperate. He worked in the city there. He was a computer a man working for some of the big Jewish foundations, producing software for them. And he, our daughter rang at 5 o'clock in the morning and told us, we were at the Mount, in the Mount, and she said, oh, these planes have flown into the towers. And we looked at each other, my wife and I, and I thought, my God, what's she taken? And we turned the TV on and then we saw it. And then she had just turned 21 on the 21st of August. And my brother, she couldn't connect with my brother. He was at work, and she was out at the house. They were just out of the city. And anyway, finally, when she got hold of him, he had to leave the city as quickly as he could. But Broadway in New York, in Manhattan, was literally totally blocked with vehicles heading to the north of Manhattan to get off the island and get across into the other part of the
6: state. Yeah, no, it was complete chaos. Absolutely.
7: And he,
6: your daughter's okay now, Brian? Everyone you knew was okay?
7: Yeah, she was fine. She had to leave. She actually left New York on the first United Airlines flight from JFK to London because we wanted to get her out. Now, you know that they couldn't tell us in New York.
6: Yeah.
7: They could, United Airlines couldn't tell us. We rang United Airlines in New Zealand.
6: But everyone got out all right, Brian.
7: They all got out.
6: Bloody good. Bloody good, Brian. We are pressed for time. Gosh, a lot of calls on this, a lot of texts on this. Well, you know, it's 8:30 on a Friday. You know what 8:30 on a Friday means, don't you?
8: It's my passionate belief that the second most precious thing in life is the right to express yourself freely. We've learned how appallingly prickly and intolerant society has become of even the mildest adverse comment.
2: What you have to say counts on the platform.
6: It's Free Speech Friday when we get two free speaking, free thinking New Zealanders together. And we talk about the events of the week. And this week we have former journalist, former PR man about town in Dunedin, Mark Champion. Mark, how are you, mate?
9: I'm good, Sean.
6: Very good. And the man who I'm sure will be dancing or celebrating in the streets at the opening of the CRL today, Auckland Councillor Maurice Williamson. How are you, Maurice?
10: Morning, Sean. Morning, Mark.
6: All right.
11: Morning.
6: All right, this is brought to you by the Free Speech Union, the champions of free speech in New Zealand. First up, because we've just been getting an amazing number of calls and engagement on this issue, it is 25 years ago today that 9/11 happened. Where were you, Mark? What did you do that day?
10: I went into work at Air New Zealand at about 4:30 in the morning.
6: That's right, you were at Air New Zealand then, my God. What was that like?
10: Yeah, and we were in the office until 1:30 because the place had crashed. The same week that 9/11 happened, Air New Zealand basically had to get a bailout from the government.
6: That's right. That must have been pretty weird.
10: Well, it was more than weird, Sean. It was tough going.
6: Yeah. Do you think the most significant event, Mark, in our lifetimes, 9/11?
10: No, I don't.
6: Ooh. What tops it?
10: I don't think so at all. I think the 20th century had...
6: I said our lifetimes.
10: Yeah. Well, it does span the 20th century. I think yours does too, even though you've just had a birthday this weekend.
6: Yeah. So what's more significant than 9/11 in your lifetime?
10: In my lifetime? Look, I think technology has been way more significant.
6: Oh, it's very esoteric.
10: Because I look at it, you know, when you look at the body count, I mean, I don't like to be crude about it, but it was dramatic, but not overly significant in my view.
6: Yeah. All right. Now, that's a fair and cold-hearted, almost psychopathic take on it, but I'll take it. Morris, where were you? Can you sort out Morris? Morris, where were you and what do you recall 25 years ago today?
11: I was actually sound asleep in my apartment, which was in Calvin House right next to the Reserve Bank. And at about, I can't remember what early hour of the morning it was, but my phone went deep, deep, deep. Someone was trying to contact me and I woke up and it said, get to your TV. And I went, I think the first tower had been hit, but the second one at that point hadn't been. So sitting watching, it was like, this is not happening. This has got to be a fake. Someone's doing a movie or whatever. And I had the radio going and then my phone was going and so on. I'm not sure I agree with Mark. I think it probably was the biggest event of terms of worldwide and so on. I mean, technology's been a slow creeping gradualism ever since sort of the very first sort of computer chips were built and so on. This was just one hell of a whammy and it changed the world. It changed traveling through bloody airports from forever and a day now. And everything else associated with travel and costs, and it's added unbelievable costs. And so I actually would put it down as probably the most amazing event of the 20th century, really.
6: Oh, of your lifetime. All right.
11: 21st, my lifetime, yes.
6: Just say your lifetime. That covers a multiple of...
11: Yeah, but that covers back to when Julius Caesar invaded Britain, my lifetime. So.
6: Now, look, guys, with so much... And everything kind of interweaves on the topics today. I want to go to the Greens' plan... to go round and compulsorily acquire, I don't know, dairies and supermarkets to somehow improve the free market and the provision of groceries to New Zealanders. Firstly, let's just deal with that plan in isolation. A good comrade like you would love it, wouldn't it, Mark? That's a good central command economy, lining up for bread and potatoes.
10: Well, it does remind me of the attack on the Kulaks. I mean, it's a green theme now, isn't it? Shifting from identity politics through to class politics. They've probably always been there, but they had a fair go at identity politics. And it's reasonably consistent.
6: I can't believe, Mark, they still get 10%, 12% support in the polls with crazy stuff like this.
10: Yeah, I know.
6: Morris, are you a fan of this wonderful new policy?
11: Well, I wasn't. Of course I wasn't until I heard yesterday that the charging regime may be based on the Gorillaz Garamond prospect of you.
6: That's called the five-figure discount. That's called the five-figure.
11: You can choose if you pay or not. And I thought, now that's the supermarket I want to be going to.
6: Yeah, someone did say that she was going to be appointed as head of security. Okay, so we agree that's a dumb idea, and interesting, most other...
11: Well, I'll tell you what else I saw. I did a bit of a stint with Aeroflot in Moscow in 1978, I think it was, And you go out there to what they call their supermarkets, you'd go in and there was just empty shelves, a bit of crap,
12: yeah.
11: Bread was sort of either stale or old, and they were all government run. And I thought, there's a really good example, and there's plenty of others around the world. The government trying to run a supermarket operation is just bizarre.
3: All right. Now, but then, as I say, everything's interconnected. Let's then look at New Zealand First's response to that policy. And Winston Peters calls it communism, but he wants to compulsorily acquire the Bank of New Zealand. Why is that any friggin' different, Mark?
12: That is a mystery. I mean, obviously, I think there's quite a bit of history between Winston and the BNZ, but I can't understand it. I'm lost on that one.
3: It is hypocritical of them, though, to say the nationalised supermarket's a bad idea, but the nationalised bank isn't.
12: Yeah.
3: Morris, how does he thread that needle?
11: What's interesting is the number of people I've talked to of recent times who said, I quite like some of what New Zealand First is saying and doing, and I'm not sure where my party vote's going to go again this time. It's more this time than I've ever experienced. But then when you say to them, so you're okay with buying back the Bank of New Zealand, they just look at you and say, no, absolutely no way. So it's one of those policies I think New Zealand First has adopted, which is so out of kilter with where the world is and what it should be. And now you've got to think about what price. If you've got a willing seller, willing buyer, price normally stabilises at the right point. But if you've got a bank that doesn't want to sell, then what are you going to do? Compulsorily acquire it, and at what price? They could charge more than double what the whole bloody thing's worth in order for the deal to be done. It's an insane policy. New Zealand First really would be best to just drop that. And it is a communist bloody move to have the government come
3: so
11: and take
3: just
11: over.
3: As crazy... Just as antediluvian as the green supermarket policy, really.
11: Correct.
3: Yep. All right.
11: Correct.
3: I want to stay with Winston, with the link through to Winston, guys. Winston hates jobs for the boys, never into the baubles of office. But suddenly we find that his long-time sort of Machiavelli man-behind-the-curtain advisor, former political scientist John Johansson, is the ambassador to Sweden. I've got actually no doubt, given probably what the ambassador to Sweden is retired to do, you could probably have a trained dog who could do the job. But come on, Morris, this is jobs for your mates, isn't it?
11: Yeah, except I think John Johansson has been a terribly loyal sort of servant to the New Zealand First operation and to Winston as leader. He's got a bit of credentials too with regards to qualifications, his political science sort of history, and was sort of well known for having views about the world. I don't think he's a bad selection.
3: He is not a diplomat. The job was not advertised. He has no particular outstanding skills. Morris, jobs for the boys.
11: No, I don't accept that. I don't accept that. I think he has got some skills in that, and you don't have to be a specifically long-term career diplomat to hold some of those positions. I don't think he's a bad choice. Look, Winston's done it before. He put Brian Donnelly into the High Commissioner's role in the Cook Islands, and I don't think
3: you've had jobs like
11: selection.
3: This too, though, Morris, haven't you?
11: Yes, I have. Yes.
3: What was your one?
11: Consul General in Los Angeles.
3: Yeah, of course. Sorry, I shouldn't have asked you first today because...
12: Winston was the guy that had the jobs for his brothers. I don't know why this surprises you.
3: Okay. Mark.
11: I think there's been some dreadful ones as well. Let's go. Starting
3: but
11: with
3: you
11: Kevin
3: weren't,
11: Ballard to
3: you
11: Ireland.
3: Weren't, Morris.
11: Oh, well, you could even put me in that category if you want, but... But I think that it shouldn't be black and white. It shouldn't be absolutely no, and it shouldn't be of course. It should be, if someone's got some skills, their ability. The job in California was nothing to do with diplomacy at the government level, because that was all over in D.C. It was all to do with diplomacy at the business level. I did a lot of connecting New Zealand companies who were trying to get into the American markets. So it wasn't... It wasn't a political diplomatic posting, and it never will be over in LA. All the politics is done over on the East Coast.
6: Okay, Morris, we'll just put you and your unique self-interest in this story to one side. Mark is someone who's never been shoehorned into a comfy role because of your political affiliations. What do you say? What call do you make on this?
12: Look, I just think that's the way the world works, and we see it in lots of diplomatic posts. And he's not a former leader of the opposition or a high profile political person, so the role kind of fits with his status. And so, I don't have a problem with it.
6: Do we have a particularly strategic relationship with Sweden? Do either of you know?
11: Well, we've got a Reserve Bank governor from there.
6: Oh God, is that that's the best we've got? All right.
11: Can't think of anything else. No.
6: I can't think of anything else either, actually, with the Swedes. They make fighter jets.
12: Well, I think the thing, the lesson out of this is that we all now realise that there is an embassy in Sweden.
6: Very, very good. All right.
11: Do you know the country in the world that's got the most islands?
6: No.
11: Sweden.
6: Really?
12: Yeah.
11: You go look it up.
6: Oh, it's got lots
11: Sweden's
6: of fjords.
11: Got more islands than any. You know, Indonesia's got like 2,000 or something, but Sweden's got more.
6: All right. Thank you. Thank you for that completely incredibly useful piece of information, Morris Williamson.
11: Can learn something new, Sean. You can learn.
6: Oh, yeah, despite my efforts not to. Look, we've still got lots more to get through. Let's take the break now and then get into it. 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
20: G'day, Boycey here. 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
6: All right, you are on the platform. Okay, and it's Free Speech Friday. It's brought to you by the Free Speech Union. Sorry, my head was elsewhere. First, I've just got a bone to pick with you, Mark Champion. I was going to invite you. In fact, I'm going to invite all members of the Free Speech Fridays to come to our election night party on November the 7th. Mark, I understand from a caller that you're having a rival party at your house.
23: I wouldn't suggest that it's a rival party, Sean, but I think there's a few like-minded people that might get together in the Socialist Republic of Dunedin.
6: Okay, all right. Well, that's all right. Just saying the invitation's open. I think it was Rich, one of our regular callers, who said, or a painter who said he'd been painting your house and he was going to your party and gave me the heads up. All right, let's move on. I want to talk about a most peculiar thing that happened on the way to the Māori Queen's coronation the other day at Tūranga Waiwai Marae. The Ombudsman, John Allen, a lawyer, former chair of the board of Victoria University, first person not to be a diplomat, linking back to the John Johansson story, to have been head of foreign affairs, he gives a speech at Tūranga Waiwai, which would appear for all money to call for some sort of revelation or overthrow, constitutional change in New Zealand. And he purports in the speech, as posted online by his taxpayer-funded staff under the name of the Ombudsman, he says he speaks on behalf of Parliament. First, have either of you seen this particular clip?
11: I have.
23: I've read it.
6: Yep. What did you think of it, Morris, of what you saw?
11: Well, I thought it was outrageous, and I thought that he went outside of the bounds of what his role is, what his job is, but he also got everything wrong. I mean, if you're going to have a platform like talking to Māori about how they're badly represented in statistics, like poorly in the education system or overrepresented in the jails and the criminal system, how about you actually tell them what you think some solutions to that would be? Why don't you say to them, you need to get your kids to bloody school. You need to spend some time doing homework with them when they get home. You need to make sure they come out of school with a qualification. And in the case of the sort of criminal fraternity, how about you stop bloody committing so many crimes? You only go to jail if you commit a crime. But it was all to do with, oh, the system's been so bad and you've been so poorly dealt to and so on. I listened to that speech. It was a most over-the-top reactionary stuff I've ever heard. I thought John Allen, well, I thought he was a piss-poor bloody chief executive at Foreign Affairs, and I think he reconfirmed it with that speech.
6: All right, Mark, you've read the speech. What did you think? Is it appropriate for an ombudsman, a very powerful officer of Parliament, who should be unbiased, to give a speech like that?
23: Well, no, but I've got a slightly different view. I look at it from the perspective of John Allen as being part of the Brahmin class, and I can't understand their strategy in that they're promoting what would be an incredibly radical shift in political power and effectively stripping them of political power. And I'm not quite sure how well that strategy is going to end for them.
6: They are. You would say there is a strategy, though, there. He does represent, and I call them the lanyard-wearing woke, you know, the Chardonnay-sipping Thorndonites. It is most definitely a kind of movement inside our bureaucracy, Mark.
23: Yeah, but how's it going to end, Sean? I mean, if they give away power, that means they'll be depowered. And I can't see what they think is in it for them, because I think that largely, at the moment, it's self-interest. Because if you don't take that perspective, you won't make progress.
6: As a public servant, I get you. Look, my understanding, guys...
11: But see, Sean, my view about a speech like that,

0: at. What do you think, Mark, the Speaker should do at that meeting?
1: What role would the Speaker play in the constitutional arrangements between a role like the Ombudsman and the Speaker?
0: The Ombudsman has to be independent of Parliament, but the Speaker is number third in line to the throne. I think goes Prime Minister, Governor-General, Speaker. And the Speaker, because the Ombudsman is an officer of Parliament, he comes under the purview of the Speaker.
1: Right. Yeah. Well, yes. Well, I think it's entirely inappropriate for a for someone in such a public government role to be taking such a position.
2: All right. How about the old line of stay in your bloody lane? I mean, ministers are not allowed to comment on judges because somehow that's wrong.
0: I think he's got to say, I think if he's going to keep his job, personally, I think he should be fired. But if he's going to keep his job, I think there should be a public apology.
2: Yeah, it was disgraceful.
0: Yeah.
2: I mean, the only good part about that speech is it didn't seem to get much coverage anywhere.
0: Yeah. Well, you know, he was just saying the quiet bit out loud, wasn't he? We're all woke bastards. Guys, yeah. Another incredibly successful government carbon credits option this week. I don't know, the fourth or fifth in a row, where they set this minimum price of $70 for something you can buy on the open market for $40. And lo and behold, there are no financial geniuses who want to buy up at that price. I had a great show. Was it Monday? Monday, I said I will give away free merch for people who can in under 2 minutes explain the emissions trading scheme to me. Yeah. Some people got close. But this whole thing, this whole net zero carbon credits thing, looks increasingly mad, Mark.
1: It looks like a green supermarket to me. I mean, honestly, if there's one argument for the government staying out of business, I'd say the carbon auction market is a very good example.
0: Yeah. Well, look, also in the campaign, in the context of the campaign, Morris, we are starting to see a division here, those who think net zero and not necessarily the issue of taking care of the planet and dealing with pollution is bunkum. But, you know, the Paris Accord, the net zero, the carbon trading, it's just had its day, Morris. It's not the in thing anymore.
2: No, of course it's not. And what you've got to get through to people, and it's really simple, the growth in carbon dioxide emissions in the world in less than a day is more than New Zealand's total annual contribution to the planet. So if New Zealand was to sink into the ocean today and be gone, never to be seen again, no transport, no energy production, nothing, we were gone, within less than 24 hours, the world would be back to where it was and we would have completely been obliterated. So yes, we should do things that make sense. Yes, we should try to reduce whatever. But this whole bloody, it was going to be our nuclear-free moment. It was going to be the thing that changed the world and so on. I don't mind having a net zero target, but we aren't going to get there. And the last thing we should try and do is...
0: Well, the fact is, guys, I hate to tell you, we are already net zero. In fact, we're carbon, you know, we sequester more carbon through our oceans, through all our forests, through all our farmland. We basically suck in more carbon than we put out. We shouldn't even be part of the scheme. And that's scientifically provable.
2: I agree.
0: Yeah. So what the hell are we doing?
2: It's virtue signaling again. It's what you were saying before. It's like we need to set. Now, I do get the one element that I think Luxon keeps referring to. We've got to make sure we don't take steps for which our trading partners say, okay, you do that, we're closing off the trade. It's gone.
0: Yeah.
2: So we should be there and we should go to conferences and say this is great and we're doing our bit and we're going to try to get to it and then just carry on doing sensible things. And if we don't get there, I mean, by 2050, who knows what the bloody planet will look like.
0: Yeah. All right.
1: Look, I think also the coalition has been, well, the National Party has been dancing on the head of a pin because as Morris said, they don't want repercussions, but also they don't want to write out the checks.
0: No, correct. And they don't want to lose...

0: they don't want to lose some soft middle voters who might turn against them on the climate change issue. They are hunting the centre, the uncommitted centre, aren't they?
1: Yeah. So, and the other thing that I found when I did some research along the way while I was a minister, I got people to do some work. The other nations that we talk about out there, you know, people like France and so on, they cheat, like unbelievably cheat.
2: No.
1: They exclude all parts of sectors. They discount this and that's not included and this is out. So let's just be really clear. If you can do things that help the planet along the way, I'm okay with doing them. This idea of let's wear a hair shirt and flagellate ourselves and wreck our economy in order to make an artificial target is nonsense.
0: All right. Look, I want to end. We won't go to the Labor and Debt Regulator. I do want to talk. Was it Wednesday? I can't remember. The public service strike. Now, you, all three of us can remember the days. You got public service strike. Company ground to a halt. You couldn't post a letter. You couldn't get on a ferry. Out of a government-associated workforce of around 432,000 people, 65,000 to 67,000 of whom are frontline workers, the public service strike could only get 10,000 people to strike on Wednesday. I mean, Skinner and Knox would turn in their graves at how pathetic that was, Mark.
3: Well, don't forget Ken Douglas as well.
0: Oh, Jim.
3: I mean, I think we also, I think we also remember that, you know, the calls, the union calls for the general strikes, and you know they inevitably fizzled out. And look, it's a payback for the Labor Party's support of the BSA, and you know, it's probably just one of the bullet points of leading into the election that they had to deliver on. And it's reasonably meaningless, I think.
0: Yeah, is it also kind of encouraging that sort of, I don't know, blunt classist politics is largely dead in the year 2026?
1: It's fantastic. Hang on. You got Flurfit Simons, an ex-failed Labor candidate who stood in a Labor safe seat and couldn't bloody win it, now heading up the public service, having changed the government postcard circulating around, and somehow we're supposed to believe it's not a political thing, it's to do with our terms and conditions. It was just a substitute for another Labor Party propaganda meeting during an election campaign. That's all it was.
0: All right. Did you notice, do you have any thing in your life that didn't work because these people, and they didn't even strike for the whole day. Most of them struck for 4 hours. Most of them were working for home already on a Wednesday, I think. Or maybe Wednesday's the day they come into town. Apparently it was quite good for cafes, which have been going out of business in Wellington, because some people actually turned up and caught the train in.
1: I was panicked that the Climate Commission change guys might not have been there at work.
0: Yeah, and, you know, the planet could have burnt up that afternoon. Mark, did you notice anything in your life that fell apart because of the public service strike?
3: Well, I was wondering about the connection between the strike and the Ministry of Social Development. I mean, you know, maybe they took their eye off the ball, Sean.
0: Look, I cannot get excited about that story about a few people, administrative error that apparently goes back to Labor on calculating the winter heating subsidy.
3: It's great to watch the pass the parcel going on between the minister and the MSD.
0: Yeah.
3: You know, the minister's got up and apologised because someone said she should. And then she's figured out that it should be the ministry apologising and she should duck.
0: Yeah, yeah. I don't think it's going to change the course of history, that particular story.
3: No.
0: Look, whether or not we agree that 9/11 was the most significant event of our lifetimes, it certainly changed all of our lives in one way or the other. I thank you both for coming on this morning. We will do it again soon. Mark Champion, Morris.
1: COVID.
0: Well, no, you see,
3: the rise of China.
0: Oh, the rise of China. Oh, Jesus, Mark. Man landing on the moon. Okay, Star Wars. The Star Wars movies. That's enough. Mark Champion, Morris Williamson, thank you very much. That was Free Speech Fridays, brought to you by the Free Speech Union, the champions of free speech in New Zealand. Follow them at fsu.nz.
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2: When it comes to the issues shaping New Zealand, context matters. 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
0: What are the issues people can dive a little deeper into if they go and visit The Centrist?
4: We pull from all over the place. 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And often what we're doing is we're trying to raise the buried lead.
0: The story that's sitting there that they don't report on.
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5: Plunkett Unchained.
6: Really, this is no better than Benefit Fraud, legalised misinformation.
7: Yeah.
6: This is probably another reason why the tax department wants more money from Kiwis, so we have our money stolen to blow on more of this misinformation bullshit.
7: Yeah.
6: And everyone needs to be held accountable for it who's on this gravy train.
0: Well, they won't be. We try and hold them account here, but the platform is often a lone voice in a very cold wilderness, unfortunately, Tom. Thank you for getting it, and I think everyone who listens to the platform gets it. This is just people having a crack, mate. They're just greedy, talentless bureaucrats who make up lies to feather their own nests.
6: Yep, 100%. And they need to face consequences for this. There needs to be some justice big time over this sort of thing, because people are genuinely doing it hard in this country. And these grifters, these parasites, these overpaid liars are just absolutely taking the piss. And I really do wonder why the hell I pay taxes. This is a great disincentive for me to work hard, do extra hours, and earn extra money, knowing that my tax is funding this bullshit.
0: Tom, you just made a promo, I think, for the platform. Well said, my friend, and I thank you for your call.
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0: Just to remind you, the platform is on the internet. 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I'm trying to provide a window into the world or onto the world for you that otherwise wouldn't be here. 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
8: In this update, Auckland City Rail Link is officially open for passengers. Jacob Jones is riding on the first east-west service.
9: A few train enthusiasts have braved a cold West Auckland morning to ride the train at Henderson Station. The crowd is small but openly enthusiastic about getting to ride the train. We're chugging along on the culmination of 10 years of work and $5.5 billion of investment. Auckland Transport's welcoming people aboard with a number of activation events at stations across the line.
8: Meanwhile, cheers and applause as the first City Rail Link train on the South City line left Otahuhu. About 150 passengers were at the station for the historic event, including local board members and Auckland Transport staff. Auckland Councillor Richard Hills says there's excitement in the air despite the early hour.
10: You're always sceptical that people are going to turn up at, you know, sort of 4:30 a.m. for a train on a Sunday, but there's a big number of people here, so it's pretty exciting. Hopefully they can all fit on the first train.
8: Many West Auckland Chorus customers have been without broadband overnight after vandalism to local network cables. The network outage originally affected more than 3,000 fibre broadband customers across Swanson and Massey. Chorus said yesterday it expects to have most services restored by this morning, with some customers already reconnected last night. It says it'll be supporting police inquiries into the apparent vandalism once the network is restored. A raft of barriers could be stopping older people from getting their flu vaccine. Auckland University research reveals only about 58% of Kiwis aged over 65 are vaccinated against the respiratory illness. Coverage is below 50% for Māori and Pacific older adults. Medical and Health Sciences Associate Professor Alan Patousis-Harris says the issue's multifaceted.
11: Those obstacles getting to the services, being aware of it, getting reminders and things like that.
8: That's news.
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7: This is The Friday Fry-Up, brought to you by Beard Brothers. No fillers, no nasty artificial stuff, just a premium take of the banger, snarler and silly sausage of the week. Beard Brothers, crafted the old school way.
0: All right. Look, can I just say, I found it hard finding a banger of the week this week, so I'm going to leave that till the end. But this is with the assistance of Beard Brothers, where we go through and we look through people of the week, and we hand out various awards, most of them bad awards, for people who have messed up in the week. It is the Friday Fry-Up. All right. The silly sausage of the week. My God, the field was packed for this. And look, I'm gonna. Here are the nominees. Winston Peters on two grounds. He gets a double nomination. Winston, for complaining about jobs for the boys and then giving his mate John Johansson the job as ambassador to Sweden. Didn't know we had an ambassador to Sweden. So that's one nomination for Winston. And Winston, for the hypocrisy of saying, oh, those communist Greens wanting to nationalise the supermarkets, but he wants to nationalise the BNZ. That's just hypocrisy, Winston. The Greens also get a silly sausage award. What do they get it for? The Greens get it for wanting to nationalise the supermarkets and have us all lining up for our bread and our larder cars and everything else. And I think the stupidity of that idea and the anti-public reaction to it was just within the first 24 hours, I think the Greens were going, ooh, we might have got that a little bit wrong. More independent supermarkets are the answer, and suppliers are the answers to our supermarket problems, not a government monolith. I don't know, what would a green supermarket be like? They'd have free cannabis or free cannabis beers or whatever. It'd be

0: as taxpayer-paid staff to put it online, otherwise no one would have noticed that he'd even done it. And he will be sitting down in front of the speaker next Tuesday, being made to feel very small. But the reason he's really the winner of the week is that, having been the big man on the Marae, John Allen wouldn't come on this program or any other media to discuss what he'd done. All very, very brave until he actually has to answer for his actions. So that's why you are the Small Dick Energy Wiener of the Week, goes to the Ombudsman, John Allen. Congratulations, John. Burnt sausage. This was pretty easy. This was pretty easy, and I've mentioned it in Free Speech Fridays. If you're going to call a strike, if you're going to say, up the workers, let's unite, let's overthrow ruling classes, lad, all out, you've actually got to have the power to do it. And what the Public Service Association, which is, of course, in cahoots and basically just a branch of the Labor Party, what it did with its strike on Wednesday, and they even bothered posting a picture of them at Parliament at the Cenotaph. I don't know, maybe there were 3,000 or 4,000 who bothered there. Half of them were people probably just wandering by at the time. But if you can only get 10,000 people to go on a semi-strike on a Wednesday, and you're claiming that, oh, the workers are united and this government's terrible, you've failed. And you got burnt, largely. You were self-burnt. You set fire to yourself. You left yourself on the grill, didn't you, PSA? And just pathetic. Just a pathetic indication that the idea that this election is all going to be about workers' rights or anything else, it was all performative. And just pathetic. So burnt sausage of the week, the PSA, and the 10,000 of its members who could be bothered going on strike, while the vast majority of their colleagues said, don't be so silly. You are burnt. You are our burnt sausages of the week. So we've had wiener, we've had burnt, we've had silly. Who was our banger of the week? And this was really, really hard. I couldn't see anyone who'd really nailed it this week and done particularly well. But I'm going to give it to kind of a project. And it remains to be seen whether this project will actually deliver any good. But it's been a long time in the making. In fact, you will have heard in the news, former Prime Minister Sir John Key talking about this project, the CRA, the Central Rail Link. A series of stations named not after any geographic location, but just some Maori names that someone in the Diversity Division of the Auckland City Council drew up. Some new underground trains. They may not go anywhere. They may not link out to the airport. You may be, you know, they may not have built a truly useful transport network, but it's something, isn't it? It's something that makes Auckland a bit more of an international city. So for everyone who's worked on it, who's dug a tunnel, who's built a train, well, I don't know, who's engineered it and worked on the site and done the PR for it, which was screwed up when they announced that it was going to be open. And because this is the day it opens, I'm going to make Auckland CRL, the new Auckland rail system. That is my banger of the week. I don't know if I will ever ride it. Let's see. There we go. We have our banger, we have our silly, we have our burnt, and we have our wiener sausage of the week. All thanks to Beard Brothers. Great sausages. 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
6: Okay, look, we're just checking. Thank you for that text. You remember someone came in the other day, said there was a weird van in their town or whatever. It's a real thing. It's an emissions testing van. And we're trying to get someone on to talk about the emissions testing van that's testing carbon or emissions around the country. They said they were too busy in the field. Bullshit. We'll go back to them. We'll try and get them next week. It wasn't a speed camera van. It's organised by Earth Science. It's currently heading up the West Coast. They couldn't do the coast last time. It's not enough electric charging point. And, of course, it's an EV. I do want to talk to them about it. What are they measuring? And good on you, and my apologies for suggesting that you'd been on the pipe when you thought you saw some van. Yeah, okay. Ray, good morning, Ray.
7: Hi, Sean. On 9/11, my husband was in Chicago and he was in a hotel room getting ready for a meeting and he had the TV on with no sound. And he went into the bathroom, did whatever he was doing in there, and he thought to himself, oh, they're advertising a new Arnie Schwarzenegger movie. Anyway, he came back into the room. He thought, shit, that's still on the TV. So he turned it up to hear what was happening. Anyway, he was stuck there for about 10 days, I think, 2 weeks before they could move.
6: Yeah. And

0: Aucklanders. So they've got, this is on their website, meet your stations. The CRL is a, see, this is the thing that gets me. It's a 3.45 kilometre twin tunnel underground rail link up to 42 metres below the city that brings you a new train station. It's just for shoppers to travel around central Auckland. It's bullshit. It's not a subway. It's not a connection of lines that gets commuters into and out of the city and reduces traffic congestion. It is 3.45 kilometres around the shopping area. It's bullshit. But more than that, I'm sorry, I made it banger of the week because I was trying to be positive about it. Now I'm just going to let rip. So here are what the stations. There's Mungafal Station. That's a redeveloped station at where? Well, Eden Terrace or Mount Eden. Let's just call that the Eden Terrace or the Mount Eden Station, where it connects with the North Auckland Western Line. Then there's the Karangahape Station. That's a new station just off Karangahape Road, with entrances at Mercury Lane and Beresford Square. I guess you could call that Karangahape Road Station if you had any sense in your head. Then there's Te Waihorotu Station. Te Waharatu Station. That's a new Midtown station with entrances at Wellesley and Victoria Streets. Why not call it Midtown? Midtown Station. Or Wellesley or Victoria Street Stations. But no, we've got to call it Te Waharatuia. And then there's the Waitemata Station. That's at the bottom of Queen Street. And it's transformed into a two-way through station that better connects the City Rails network. Why not call it the Queen Street Station? Or the Harbour Station? But no, it's got to be Waitemata. I didn't realise it was only 3.45 kilometres. I can't take back the banger of the week now. That's like a toy railway line. How freaking ridiculous. Sean, you're right about the CRL. You'd think with all that investment, they'd make it easier to get to the airport. But nope. Rich, good morning.
1: There'll be a Waiata there today. There'll be a Katakia, Sean.
0: Oh, there'll be Kai.
1: The whole shebang, you know.
0: Exactly. 3.45 kilometres. I didn't realise it was that small.
1: You would have thought they had a brain in their head to actually try and provide something that's actually more accessible to going from the city centre to the airport. But oh no, let's jump up and down and think this is a great infrastructure project.
0: Okay, so I may have bummed out on the banger of the week. I bummed out on banger of the week. Yeah. I'm now sorry.
1: That's all right, Sean. But I want to also think that I think Michael's been great this week. I think his editorial on the situation with mainstream media in New Zealand and Aotearoa. I just hope that if the right get back in, Michael Laws has got to be the broadcasting minister and get rid of crap out of RNZ. I mean, every time I see RNZ on the face, it's always about Māori. And they had Kule Wong on there last night with Mererangi Forbes, the racial grifter, going on about
0: Well, the fact is, we have an entirely self-sufficient echo chamber of Māori activism through Radio Wāti and all sorts of other funding. And really, Radio New Zealand doesn't need to engage in that propaganda. It can truly represent. Yeah, and it shouldn't. It just shouldn't. That's got to change. And you hope it does change.
1: It's always about Māori, Sean. It's just like, oh, they're obsessed. And Mererangi Forbes, she'd much rather just... You know,
0: yeah, she's made millions of dollars off the government, millions of dollars for her firm that she used to run with the chairman of the Radio New Zealand board and her business partner, who was Jim Mather's new wife. They've made millions of dollars off government funding. It's just corrupt, basically, yeah. Rich, I thank you for your call. Morning, Sean, it's nice to know that I'm paying for a CRL I will never use, says Dave the farmer. Sean, there's supposed to be an edict that English and Māori can be used in names with English first, so why the hell is there only Māori names in the CRL? Thanks, David. Will the opening ceremony cost more than Transmission Gully? Probably. Actually, we've got to get the cost for that. Someone will get it. Sean, these Māori names have been gifted, or should

0: and be ready for any situation.
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9: This from Damo. Sean, Karangahape Road is K Road. Why not call it a training station? That's quite good. That is quite good. Clint, good morning.
10: Good morning, Sean. Hey, you really should get Silly Sausage of the Week for nominating the CRL, but there we go.
9: Well, I just thought it'd be nice and encouraging. And it's new and sparkly. And the more I think about it, the more I think it's just a crock, isn't it?
10: Absolutely. And I thought it was a lot longer than that. 3K, what's that? Is it $1 billion a kilometre?
9: Something like that.
10: It's just incredible, incredible. Hey, 9/11, obviously recall it. I was, long before it was called a work at home, I was working at home, and for about the next 3 days, I didn't get anything done. I just had to sit in front of my TV shaking my head. But you ask, Sean, what's changed in the last 25 years?
9: Yeah.
10: I think Osama bin Laden would be still smiling. I think the creep of radical Muslim philosophy around the Western world. And when you look at the tea towel wearers at universities.
9: Well, the mayor of New York is now a Muslim.
10: Yeah, Imam Dami. Yeah, I mean, he'll be giving the Green Party lessons on how to run a grocery store shortly. But yeah. It's just, I think, and the impact it's had. I mean, just the other day, here was, I think, England's second largest city banning the raising of the Union Jack and flying a Pakistani flag off their mural building.
9: Yeah.
10: So I think that is, it's a creep that I think 95% of Westerners don't understand.
9: Yeah.
10: And so their overall philosophy of 25 years ago, Douglas Murray says they love death more than we love life.
9: Yep.
10: And I think that, if you measured now the changes in thousands of Western cities, that are now, you know, majority run by Muslims.

0: Muslim councils, I think seven of England's largest councils are now got a Muslim mayor, and you know, wanting to bring in Sharia law and the way they treat women, and it's just I think they're winning. Sadly.
1: Yeah.
0: So that to me is the biggest change that's happened in the last 25 years because of it. And I don't think the Western world quite understands the impact that that's having on a lot of people's lives around the world.
1: Yeah. Thank you very much, Clint. Part of me does pessimistically agree with you. Catherine, good morning.
2: Morning, Sean. I was just ringing out to see whether you had any interest in a few more bits and pieces from my experience with the emissions trading scheme. I heard you talking about it on a back episode this morning.
1: And what's your experience with it, Catherine?
2: Friday, I might let you know a little bit. Well, first of all, one of the things I thought was interesting was that the ACT Party are very, very in favour of the cap and trade system, which is the emissions trading scheme. And I always hear David Seymour talking about that very favourably. From my experience being involved in the industry, which is an emitter of, well, can be an emitter of global warming products, which are subject to the emissions trading scheme, that the incentive of the emissions trading scheme doesn't really achieve what the government hoped for. And I think one of the big things was it wanted in New Zealand for it to drive innovation away from high global warming products.
1: High grade what, Catherine?
2: Of high grade global warming products. So one of your callers the other day was talking about how CO2 is plant food and that it's good.
1: Yeah.
2: But the emissions trading scheme isn't just related to carbon, CO2. It also relates to substances which act as if they were carbon with respect to the idea that CO2 brings up global temperatures. So, for instance, in the industry that I'm involved with, we are dealing with refrigerants, which are high...
1: You're what? Sorry? Sorry, Catherine?
2: Dealing with refrigerant gases.
1: Oh, yeah, okay.
2: And so these are high global warming potential product. And the idea, of course, is that if you have an emissions trading scheme, then you would be encouraged to use lower GWP refrigerants rather than higher ones.
1: Yeah.
2: And so they use the factor of how much the refrigerant can potentially raise the temperature of the planet compared to a unit of carbon dioxide. So in our industry, for instance, the substance that we mostly use has a GWP of 1,400 or thereabouts. So that means instead of being able to buy one unit for emitting carbon, we need to buy 1,400 units to be able to emit the same volume of CO2 equivalent. So the government's assumption is that the emissions trading scheme is going to drive innovation, but not everybody that uses global warming products is actually the innovator. For instance,
1: Catherine, if you don't buy the credit, what happens?
2: Yeah. So for us, when we're buying refrigerant, we have to buy it from a business that is registered in the emissions trading scheme and therefore permit it to import refrigerants, and they surrender credits equivalent to the emissions.
1: All right, so you don't actually trade credits or buy credits?
2: No, we don't, but we do as an end user. So we pay them and then they pay.
1: Okay, do they give you a specific breakdown of how much the cost of their product that you've bought off them is goes to the emission trading credits?
2: No, we don't know, but I believe it's around about 50%.
1: Wow, that's a lot.
2: Because our product is so high on the GWP rating.
1: Yeah.
2: But there are, you know, it is driving innovation, but what I find perverse is that the government doesn't always do the things that it could do easily in order to perhaps drive the changes that they want. For instance, it's only just come about, I believe, that new car importers are required to not choose to bring in a car that's got a high GWP refrigerant in it.
1: Okay, for air conditioning.
2: The emissions trading scheme has been around for 20 years or so.
1: Yeah.
2: So they could have done it long ago, but they didn't. And so most cars in the New Zealand fleet are still running.
1: With the bad GWP stuff. Yeah, Catherine, but the great thing is, and we can all relax about this, the world is not going to burn to a crisp.
2: No.
1: It was all a bit of a have.
2: But Yeah, but we're still unfortunately involved in a scheme that may be having very little actual effect.
1: You have made your point. You have made your point well, Catherine. Thank you.
2: Yeah. Okay. Thank you.
1: Good. Bye-bye. Good on you. She did. She did. I like the way she did that. And, you know, we had to listen and concentrate, but there was a point there. Absolutely. Wayne, good morning.
3: Good morning, mate. Hey, look, I thought I'd solve a mystery for Brendan, seeing he was a little bit perplexed about how a whole plane really is.
1: Yeah.
3: Planes are made of a material called aluminum or aluminium, whichever one you prefer to call it.
1: Yeah.
3: And basically, when planes catch fire, they burn, and they burn really, really well, and aluminium burns away into ashes. And that's the end of that one. Yeah. Bye-bye, Brendan. That's how it disappears. They turn to ash. Simple, really. And, yes, you've got to give yourself a silly sausage for that one with the CRL, man.
1: You try and be nice and positive. And it comes back and bites you on the bum. I'm sorry. I couldn't think of anyone else that deserved Banger of the Week.
3: Well, yeah, to be fair, it's been a pretty crappy week for that.
1: Yeah.
3: But just on 9/11, the one thing that I think Osama bin Laden did read right is that the West won't fight back as hard as we need to eradicate the problem, because we don't like casualties. We've got a fear of body counts.
1: Yeah.
3: Probably from the first two world wars. But those guys, they've got no fear of body count. Body count's not an issue to them. And that's how they spread their takeover.
1: Yeah.
3: Because they're not worried about it. And I hate to say it, but they are a bit of a plague we've got to watch for, is the extreme Islamist.
1: I agree. Wayne, you have to agree. The facts tell us that loud and clear.
3: Mm-hmm.
1: And don't worry about being politically correct. Not all Muslims are terrorists, but an awful lot of terrorists seem to be Muslims.
3: Yep. And, I hate to say it, the only way to beat them is you have to bomb them back to the Stone Age.
1: Someone say they're already there, Wayne, and that's the problem. Simon, good morning.
4: Morning, Sean. How you doing?
1: Very well, mate.
4: That's good. That's good. I suppose you're talking about 9/11 at the moment, but technically it's actually tomorrow because of the
1: No. Plenty of pedants have pointed out. I don't happen to be on air tomorrow morning, so it'll be a bit of a...
4: Fair enough.
1: Yeah, nothing conversation,
4: Predate it, But I guess, today is the... by the timeline, at least, anyway, with the time difference, is Charlie Kirk's death.
1: Yeah.
4: Yeah, but no, 9/11, it's... I remember where I was, I guess.
1: Where were you?
4: I was just at home, I guess, but I woke up, walked through to the lounge, and Mum was looking at the TV in tears, because in the 70s she'd travelled there and been to the top of it, and or the 80s I think it was, actually, and it was a pretty sad time for her, because she's got an awful lot of memories of the big OE that she had. But I agree with one of your previous callers as well, that Osama bin Laden would probably be smiling to see what the state of the world is like at the moment. There's a... Do you know the comedian Norm Macdonald?
1: Yep.
4: Yeah, there's a meme that gets passed around an awful lot from 10 years ago, and it says, "What terrifies me is if ISIS were to detonate a nuclear device and kill 50 million Americans, imagine the backlash against peaceful Muslims."
1: Yeah.
4: And then not too long ago, the Detroit News says 25 years after 9/11, many Muslims fear a new backlash.
1: Oh,
4: and
1: God.
4: You're kind of rewriting history a little bit.
1: Yeah, I hear you, Simon. So, absolutely. Yeah. Absolutely.
4: Yeah. It definitely was an inflection point for everybody.
1: Yeah.
4: I find it strange as well that an awful lot of people mean it when it was actually quite pivotal to modern history.
1: I get you. I hear you, Simon. I thank you for your call. We got to go to a break. Dave, hang on. We'll be with you in a second.
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1: All right, last break before 10 o'clock. Michael will be in after that. Leah in at 1. Don't forget, Leah has got an exclusive interview with Sal Grover. Well worth the listen. Dave, good morning.
9: G'day, Sean. How are you, mate?
1: I'm good.
9: That's good, that's good. That was funny, that comment a few callers back there, they need to be bombed back to the Stone Age. I'm not sure they ever came out of the Stone Age, even the ones that live in the modern Western world. Sometimes it looks a bit like that.
1: When we say they, who are we talking about?
9: Well, that chap was talking about Islam.
1: Yeah, let's say extremist Muslims.
9: Yeah, well, you know, when it comes to extremist Muslims, this is just a side comment on what I rang about. What bothers me is that moderate Muslims never speak out against the radical Islam and what it actually does to innocent people.
1: Probably because they're scared shitless of doing so, Dave. Imagine.
9: Well, you know, I'd just like to see them come and speak out against it. You know, we spoke out against the attacks at the mosque, you know, in Christchurch here, didn't we? You know, we come out and condemn that. You never hear that from them. And interestingly, on that, that chap also mentioned about, you know, people fearing an Islamic backlash all these years on. One of the things Douglas Murray warns us against is not radical Islam, but moderate Muslims and their quiet infiltration of very powerful positions across the Western world.
1: Yeah.
9: You know, Home Office, mayors and all that sort of thing. And it's been happening for, you know, probably a generation. And funny, you know, well, not funny at all, but there were two things in my lifetime that I've watched on TV that I couldn't quite believe what I was seeing, considering all the CSI that we get in movies and that sort of thing nowadays. And one of them was 9/11. We were actually watching that before our very eyes unfold. And the other one was the tsunami in Japan, while I was sitting at a pub on a Friday evening watching people die. And thinking, is this actually real, or is this some kind of movie preview? It was just absolutely out of this world. But what I actually called about is regarding 9/11. There's a really, really fascinating documentary on YouTube called The Man Who Knew. Have you seen that?
1: No.
9: So it's a story about John Patrick O'Neill, who worked for the FBI for a very long time, and he led the investigation into

0: just dropped on Prime Video, but I saw it some years ago, also on YouTube, and it's absolutely harrowing, and it's just called 9/11, The Falling Man.
1: Yeah.
0: And it's about one of the poor
1: people that jumped. That was, God, that was chilling, wasn't it? Dave, thank you for your call, mate.
0: Yeah,
1: always a
0: really
1: pleasure.
0: Worth the watch.
1: Cheers. Oh, Dave the Bogan, how are you, Dave?
2: Yeah, good, Sean. You have some good words there from DB, making a lot of sense there. And, yep, agree, got to be right. You know, Sean, the thing that gets me when we bring up those pictures again is I can't help sort of not putting myself in the plane with the people in the
1: It beggars belief, doesn't it? That's the horror of it. Yeah.
2: You know who was sitting in those planes, people? People, you know, wives, sons, daughters, and they were watching the last minutes of their lives coming up. And I sort of can't get myself away from that. It makes me really sad, you know, because they didn't choose to. Of course, nobody would, but. For the camel blowers to do that to them is just showed the world that we're dealing with a new kind of fanaticism, and that's all it is, fanaticism. And it's just how dangerous the fanatics can be, because I just keep putting myself on that plane, and that's where it comes back to. That's the people that are saying goodbye. And there were people on their phones saying goodbye, you know.
1: Yeah, that was heartbreaking, wasn't it? Some of the stories that came out afterwards, it really was.
2: Bloody terrible. Well, you got lined up for the weekend, Sean. What are you doing?
1: Well, I'm playing with going up to Auckland to pop into the Family First Forum and the Free Speech Union, but I've also got stuff to do at home, and I'm wondering about going fishing at Hartby. So I've got options. I've got to make a decision this afternoon. All right? Good on you, Dave.
2: Cheers. Good one. Righto.
1: Did Kingsley not want to talk? Did Kingsley have issues, did he? Or she?
3: He was, A, giving me a compliment on my weather reading.
1: Oh, nice.
3: And B, was following up about your conversation you had with him yesterday, where you called him a moron.
1: Yeah, okay. Well, he can come on and be a moron again. There's nothing against that. Go the Mighty All Blacks on Sunday morning, someone says. Yeah, you know what? What time is that game on here? It's out of, is it Baltimore? Springboks, All Blacks, Baltimore. I can't imagine that the conditions are right for a vintage game of rugby. Both teams been on a plane from South Africa. I don't know. I don't know.
3: It's at 9 a.m. on Sunday.
1: 9 a.m. on Sunday morning? Yeah. Oh, I don't have to get up early for it. Okay, I'll watch it. I now accept that at the moment the Springboks are a better team than us. So my hopes of a return for the glory days are over. Yeah, I'll watch it. I think the box are going to beat us. I think our minds are in the wrong place now. That's all I'm saying. 9/11, the first words I heard were from Peter Williams, not since Pearl Harbor. Yeah, it stays with me. Fishing is always first, Sean, someone says. Sean, they should have made the CRL a natural New Zealand forest environment with bird sounds. Sean, I'm a country boy and ex-soldier. I've lived back and forth for the UK for 2 decades. New Zealand has no idea of how bad it is with Islam over there. They're basically in charge of most of the UK one way or the other. Sean, 9/11 is tomorrow. Oh, yeah, okay. Yeah, okay, thanks, Disco. You know, the pedants have had their say, but I cannot do a 9/11 show tomorrow because I'm not at work. Oh, Paul. Paul's really butthurt. My son wants to be a structural engineer. I told him to email him for advice. Thank you. You a structural engineer, Paul? Sean, the air conditioning lady is 100% on the money. The cost of AC has gone from 180 a jug to 2,400 a jug in the last 8 years. All the increases blamed on climate, emission levies, taxes. That's... John, who's an auto sparky and air conditioning person. Great last call, Sean. Islam is the greatest threat to modern civilization. We ignore or appease it at our peril. The IDF is our brave front line. That's Paul in Auckland. 95%

0: of Muslims give the other 5% a bad name, says John. And look, we're going to have this conversation because it's the conversation and it's what we all think and it's what we all thought 25 years ago. Yeah, okay, so the TT is going off. Thank you, Scott. God, I'm tempted. I'm bloody tempted. I think I might be fishing. I think I might be fishing this weekend. Sean, I remember the pitch George Bush threw at the baseball game afterwards. And I, when I write my book, I'm going to write about 9/11. The day afterwards, I think it happened on a Wednesday in New Zealand. On the Thursday, I was on a plane to Europe. I was on a plane to Geneva. I flew through Heathrow. I transferred. I went to Geneva. And I spent 3 or 4 weeks travelling Europe. I went to Berlin, Dublin, London, Brussels, Paris. And I came home the night they started invading Afghanistan and the flight got delayed and rerouted. I got upgraded to first class all the way back to New Zealand. And it was an amazing time. But it was 25 years ago today, and maybe the world didn't change. And I think Avis put it really well. Maybe we just lost our innocence. Maybe we realised that the world wasn't the incredibly safe little post-war run by the UN and everyone getting on with each other that we thought it was. We suddenly realised that there was conflict in the Middle East, that there were religious extremists who were prepared just not to blow up embassies and warships, but to take their Iron Age, well, God, their ancient hatreds to right into the heart of civilization, Western civilization, right into the heart of New York, and to threaten, therefore, all of us in the Western world. We're still paying the price of 9/11. I don't know that we're any safer. I don't know that anyone wins in a content like that. Someone says, it's your birthday week, go fishing. I kind of do like that approach. Someone says, please stay in bed and don't watch the game. If I go fishing, where can I watch the game at 9 o'clock? I've got to figure out, I can go fishing somewhere that's got the game. I've got Sky Go on my phone. Okay, I've got a lot of stuff to do if I'm going to get away. Maybe I get away tonight. Let's see. Sean, the most harrowing audio that you can hear, which will stay with you forever, is audio from the people's final calls before either the towers collapsed or from the airplanes. Yeah, Jesse, from those airplanes, the people calling loved ones and leaving messages. Well, it could happen again if we aren't vigilant. There are always evil people in the world, and we live most days in our lives not being exposed to that, which is a damn good thing. 25 years on, we're still here. Western civilization hasn't fallen yet. And I still think tolerance, forgiveness, kindness, openness, democracy, free speech will keep us from falling into the abyss and falling back into the dark ages. Thank you for all your reminiscence today. It has been a really interesting and useful time. Thanks to my guests today, Robert Patman. Thank you to Bob McCroskey. Thank you to Mark Champion and thank you to Maurice Williamson. Yeah, rather than Auckland, I think it's fishing. I think it's fishing, particularly if the TT is going off. Have a good, safe weekend. Don't forget Sal Grover. Listen out for her with Leah this afternoon. And I will be back with you 7 o'clock Monday morning here on The Platform. Right now it's 10 o'clock and that is news time.
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1: In this update, the Auckland City Rail Links experienced its first challenge, a small fire, leading to temporary evacuations at Waitemata and Te Waihoretil stations. Staff had been directing people towards the exits, but Auckland Transport says the fire has now been put out. Passengers are being led back into Te Waihoretil, but the platform is off limits for now. The trains have also come to a standstill at Mangafo Station on the east-west line, where Newstalk ZB's Jacob Jones says passengers are being advised they can take a bus to their destination if needed.
2: There's a few people sort of milling about, a bit confused. Our guards are reassuring people and explaining what's gone wrong. So no one's panicking or anything, but I suppose just keen to get back on board and get back on track.
1: However, spirits remain high. Passenger Ashwarya says they've planned their day around catching the train.
3: I'm just really excited about the infrastructure overall. I will definitely take the train more frequently than I was previously, so that's super exciting.
1: Donald Trump has triggered a diplomatic row during a visit to Ireland. Speaking to reporters overnight, the US president claimed a united Ireland was inevitable, adding it may as well happen now. BBC's Ireland correspondent Sarah Gervin says it's been a contentious issue for decades, if not centuries.
4: But he said he thought a united Ireland would be a great thing, adding, "I'd love to see it unified."
1: Dunedin's become a destination for runners as the annual marathon gets underway today, about now. Thousands of runners and walkers are taking part in full and half marathon, 10-kilometre and 5-kilometre events. They'll set off from Portobello Recreation Reserve, heading around the Otago Harbour before finishing outside Emerson's Bay Brewery. Enterprise Dunedin events team leader Dan Hendra says they're expecting 1,500 participants from out of town and over 100 from overseas. That's news.
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5: Good morning, New Zealand. It is Friday. It is the 11th of September. It's the end of the week, but it's just the start of the week for me, I have to say, Josh, because I'm now going to drive at the end of the show to Geraldine. Now, what's the distance between Cromwell and Geraldine? I haven't had a good look, but I just know it's a long drive through the beautiful Mackenzie Country, Lake Tekapo, etc. But still, it's a long drive to go to a candidates' meeting tonight, Josh. Hopefully a much better one than in Cromwell on Tuesday night where everybody got a minute to speak. So really it was just, oh God, this is boring. Waitaki candidates' meeting tonight in Geraldine. Home of Barkers, is it? I think Jam. Is it? And it was famous for potatoes for a long reason. It's sort of a boutique retirement community now, isn't it, Geraldine? I always thought it was very pretty. I was tempted at one stage to go and live there when I was thinking about raising the children, but I found Central Otago. But there you go, Geraldine, South Canterbury tonight. So if you're in the proximity, it's 7 p.m. I think at the school. All right. So if I look a little bit tired and worn, you'll know that's because. And then tomorrow, I'm in Oamaru. 2 o'clock tomorrow, Oamaru, to do a public meeting, just my own, at the Bryden Hotel. 2 o'clock to 4 o'clock tomorrow. And I'm taking my son as security, Josh. I know. He said, "Do I get paid?" I said, "Just put it down on your CV as job experience." That'd be quite. You could have your CV, wasn't it, security? You know,
6: well, I would have said you paid him in advance by, you know, looking after him for all these years.
5: Exactly. Yeah, I'm your father. There you had, you know, 17 years off. So he's going to bring one of his first 15 mates. So listen, I'm just joking about security. Well, maybe I'm not. I don't know. Paul Henry's meeting last night got invaded by a whole series of lefties. Can I say, and I'm going to say this now, Josh,

turned up in the need and wanted to hear from him, wanted to be entertained, and fair enough, for God's sake. They got invaded almost immediately by all the left wing, who were abusive and screaming and hysterical. And then wait for this. One of the leading left wing commentators based in Dunedin gets arrested. All right. Not by Paul Henry or by private security, but by the police. Why? Because he was a dickhead. And he was shouting out abuse, removed by the police, and then refused to give his details to the police. And the police said, right, fine. Put him in the back of the paddy car, and he spent the night in the cells. Listen, that's sort of standard operating procedure for the left in this country at any time in which they feel that they might lose something, even if they're going to win something in actual fact, this, certainly at this election. And I have to say that the violence, the intimidation, the abuse, the hysteria will all and is only coming from one side of the political equation in this country. And I'm sorry, but Labour, Greens, Te Pāti Māori, I don't think Opportunity could actually knock the top off a rice pudding, but those particular three that I've just mentioned, you need to get control of your activists, your supporters. I've heard no, and I never do hear any condemnation coming out. The activist that was arrested last night is a strong Green supporter, all right? Thinks the Labour Party are far too centrist and right-wing. The Greens do all the damage. They sit there with their pious act going on, wringing their hands about, oh, I don't know how other people are treating other people in other parts of the world. But at home, the Greens and Te Pāti Māori would be the worst abusers and their supporters. And so you will see lots more violence, campaign intimidation, the shouting down of speakers who they don't agree with as well. Believe me. And can I just say, yes, I am aware, and here's the issue. In Wellington Central earlier this week, I think Sean had that chap on, actually, his show, there was a Wellington, I don't know, there was some sort of Wellington Central public meeting at which apparently Aisha Verrill, the Labour Party candidate speaker, was ushered out of because she was being attacked verbally by a group of, nutters, to be perfectly honest with you. All right. From the sort of New Zealand loyal wash-up. You know, the, was it Kirsty Gunn? What's her name? Whatever Gunn was, the TV presenter that just went feral. And that mob. And it was big, huge, mainstream media news. All right? Massive. You will not get the same coverage of the campaign of intimidation that has been happening against centre-right candidates on this election campaign. All right. So when I joke about having my son at security, I don't expect to have any troubles at Oamaru tomorrow. It's just a sit-down conversation where we're going to chat about the things that are important and people are going to ask their questions and have that kind of a hopefully good-natured discussion. So I don't expect people to be going mad. But I have to say, there is already police instructions, or in fact they're inviting, I got invited, I'm not going to go, but the police are inviting candidates, and they'll probably be thinking of the centre-right actually, to go and talk to them about their security operations for the next wee while. And I'm going, oh. Mind you see, I'm in the South Island also. I'm in Waitaki. It's a sort of normal place, Josh. Dunedin's not normal, Josh. Wellington Central's not normal. Are they? Seriously? Come on. So I live in the South Island, in a place in which, you know, you're entitled to have a point of view and everybody accepts that, oh, well, there used to be a live and let live attitude in this country. It was part of the New Zealand laid-back, casual lifestyle. Live and let live. Oh, well, that's the way you're going to live your life, fair enough. As long as you don't worry me, the horses or more small children, I don't care. And I grew up in that tradition. As you know, I'm a conservative, but if you have particularly liberal views or you want to go and do that, good on you. And listen.

I obviously open this particular forum to people from the left, have candidates on, and spokespersons on a regular basis. But I don't know what's happened to that sort of sense of tolerance, of freedom of speech in particular, of the sharing of ideas. When do we start to get abusive, angry, try and shut people down? It's one of the great reasons I came to work for the platform 4 years ago. I had the very first conversations with Sean. I said, why do you want me? Blah, blah, blah. And I said, I want editorial independence. And he said, yep, I can do that. And I said, I also want to make sure that I'm a forum for all speakers. He says, Michael,

particular policy. And I'm sure the Greens and Labor and Te Pāti Māori and all those will get a bit excited about it. But from average New Zealanders, can I just say that policy's going down pretty bloody well. New Zealand First, I think, announced a similar policy in April. So there's your two largest centre-right, well, your two centre-right parties, ACT and New Zealand First, both with the same policy of abolishing the Waitangi Tribunal. If you're a National Party voter, I'm just thinking out loud here, and that was, you're starting to get pissed off about the fact of the only party of the centre-right that actually wants the Waitangi Tribunal to carry on is, yeah, I know, Tama Pōtaka and Christopher Luxon. I mean, remember how we've talked about on this thing about why do you allow the state broadcasters to continue to become the partisan taxpayer outlets, media outlets that they are, particularly when you are the Minister of Broadcasting. You look at Paul Goldsmith and say, why? Well, I'm sorry, but I'm looking this morning, can I just say, at Christopher Luxon, Tama Pōtaka, and the rest of the National Party caucus and going, sorry, this is the mob appointed by Willie Jackson, headed by Karen Fox, a Maori activist. Willie's been on this show, on the platform, actually boasting about how he loaded the Waitangi Tribunal before Labor went out of power. I think she got elected in May of 2023. She determines who hears the particular Waitangi claims, right? Karen Fox, Judge Karen Fox, C-A-R-E-N, I think. She's got a moko. Quite an attractive woman, could I just say? Handsome, oh, that's a better word. So she decides. You can appoint as many, and remember Richard Preble did get appointed by David Seymour almost immediately or instantly to the Waitangi Tribunal, and just as almost as instantly Richard Preble resigned. And there's a reason for that, because David Seymour worked out, I'll wait on, by putting more people, I think Ron Marks, for example, the New Zealand First former minister, is on the Waitangi Tribunal. But they're not called upon, and Richard Preble went, I'll wait on. This is a have. There are 23, 24 Waitangi Tribunal commissioners or whatever they are. Yeah, but it's Karen Fox that determines the composition to hear each of the claims, and she handpicks them for the point and purpose of getting the outcome that, well, frankly, Karen Fox and the majority of the activist Waitangi Tribunal want. I mean, you can just see by the composition of whichever the tribunal hearing commissioners are as to what the outcome's going to be. So given that, can I just say, why would the National Party not go, it's done its job, we turbocharged it so it could, it's settled, well, the last, I think, claim for lands was put in 2008. All of those have now been resolved and now are in negotiation between those various iwi and hapu groups and the government, if they haven't been, like Ngāpuhi, for example. We don't need you anymore. Thank you very much. You've done a fantastic job, which is what David Seymour said yesterday. Enjoy your retirement. Off you go. And by the way, we'll save, I think we're talking about $30 or $40 million a year. Oh, and that includes, I have to be fair, the amount of legal aid that all the various claimants get out. And there's a whole series of law firms in this country, mostly based in Auckland, and not just Maori, I might add, that go trawling through, trying to find some itinerant Maori wandering down a road and saying, hey, you, come here. Would you like to put a Waitangi Tribunal claim in? Well, I hadn't thought about it. As he says, his gumboots, having his drawer on his smoke. I hadn't thought about it, mate. I was just going down to get a pile of pie at the local. We can, you know, well, I can't afford a lawyer. You look at your shiny asses, just driven up the bloody, you know, big Beamer. What are you talking about? I can't do that. No. We'll do all that for you. Don't worry. Just need your name. Oh. Get a trip to Auckland? Yeah. Put you up in a hotel? I haven't been in one of those ever. Well, there you go. And suddenly, you've got a Waitangi Tribunal claim. All right. Now, I also, one other thing I wanted to talk about this morning very quickly. If people get irritated, and obviously New Zealand First leadership and ACT leadership have, and a lot of their supporters with the National Party,

Can I just say, the Waitangi Tribunal is sort of exhibit three or four, but Auckland Transport might just be the next one. You see, I thought we had elected a centre-right government. Forgive me if I'm wrong. And if I've got this completely wrong and I just taking far too much medication at my last on the last election day and I didn't read the policies right, and I obviously didn't read any of the coalition agreements between the National Party and the other parties. Listen, you call and tell me, you know, Michael, you're just delusional. You know, you took far too much drugs that day, mate. I told you the days before pseudoephedrine, you might in actual fact start to hallucinate if you got a flu or even a touch of a cold. So you tell me if that is what happened. But I'm pretty sure I could be completely wrong here, but I have a vague memory, because I'm getting on, that we elected a national-led centre-right coalition at the last government to get rid of Māori favouritism, co-governance and apartheid in this country.

0: they've discovered they like it. And under something called an Auckland Transport Māori Responsiveness Plan, have decided to implement a Māori engagement and responsiveship strategy with supplier diversity initiatives, I'll come to that in just a second, partnership strategies and infrastructure projects, wait on, aligned with Te Tiriti o Waitangi. That is the Auckland Transport Māori Responsiveness Plan. Here they are talking, people are getting upset about this new chief or this new deputy chief executive only responsible for Māori outcomes, but you should look at the plan itself and the strategy. Included in the apartheid of Auckland Transport under the word supplier diversity initiatives, do you know what that actually means? It means that Auckland Transport are going to favour Māori businesses when they offer tenders for transport services and infrastructure in Auckland. It's actually written into their plan. If you're Māori, you will have a percentage of transport contracts given to you, and you will have an ethnic preference given to a business apparently aligned to, operated by a Māori. Quick, all you Indian chappies, go and find the Indian Māori guy that I was talking to on the East Coast and put him in charge on a nominal basis, and then you'll be able to claim a special favour from Auckland Transport. Oh, and one other thing, design. Got to be done by Māori. Can't be done by anybody else. There are no other, apparently, cultures, ethnicities in Auckland. There's only one. There's Māori, you know, just 12% of them, but hey, forget the other 88% of cultures that live in Auckland and ethnicities. So all the design strategies of Auckland Transport have to be in accord with Matauranga Māori, Tikanga Māori and the Auckland Transport Māori Responsiveness Plan. What's the date today? I just want to check that I'm not living in... Oh, it's the 11th of September 2026. How long's this government been in? Almost 3 years. Weren't they meant to be getting rid of co-governance, which was in Te Mana Otawai and Te Mata Aroa and all that sort of stuff? But here is the largest city in New Zealand practicing apartheid for its public transport and its infrastructure. What do you think the answer is? Because I'll tell you what, it sure isn't hell to keep the same people in the same jobs in the same cabinet who obviously decided this is just fine by them. Well, can I tell those ministers, it ain't fine by us. Those are my thoughts this morning. What are yours? 0800 33 22 83. Text 5050. Free Speech Friday. Anything you want to talk about. 0800 33 22 83. It is 10:30.
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2: G'day, Boycey here. I'm standing for New Zealand First and the Hutt South electorate. I'm up against some real Beltway insiders from the big parties. But as a Lower Hutt lad, I'm going to give it my best shot. I don't want to talk at you, but I want to talk with you through my new show. It's the Putting Right that counts. 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
5: Actually, talking children, can I just say, listen, I know a lot of people want to talk on this issue. I've got an interview, I should tell you who my interviews are with this morning, very shortly, with Angela Rennie, to do with Trade Me shutting down Find Someone. Oh, God, I think actually that might cause more upset and anguish just quietly in certain circles in this country than anything else that's going to be in this election. Greg O'Connor, the Labour MP, there you go, you see, will be joining us after 11 o'clock, now that he's out of Parliament and likely to be standing for the Wellington City Council. And then Shane Jones will be joining us also to say, or a couple of things to do with, I think, the immigration announcement this morning, but also to do with the Waitangi Tribunal as well. So they'll be after 12 o'clock. So we've got, but there's plenty of time for you to talk, all right? So you're going to have to help me out today because I've got a long day. All right. I am like most people in this country who have mated and dated, can I say. In fact, there's not one person, I suspect, there might be one, that I'm talking to at the moment who has not gone through the mating, dating process. And I've always, as I've got older, I've realised, and I know it sounds odd, two things. First, you change in your life. What motivates you when you're 20, 30, 40, doesn't motivate you when you're 50, 60. And also relationships change. So, you know, the big thing and the big change in my lifetime and this generation and baby boomers introduced it throughout the Western world was separation and divorce. And it is, with the exception of war and or famine or plague, divorce and separation has been the things that has had the greatest effect upon modern society and modern familial relationships. Well, into that midst, and because lots of people suddenly found them single, in the year 2000, Trade Me launched a dating website called Find Someone. I actually profiled it and was a strong supporter of it on Radio Live because it made so much sense to me that you would have a dating website that would allow you in a safe environment to get to know people before you actually met them, if you know what I mean. And it became the most reputable of them. Having said that, I did a number of programs for Radio Live also on dating websites and discovered, courtesy of my listeners, and callers, can I say, there was some pretty dodgy ones out there. But Find Someone never was. It was the creme de la creme. It was the apex of all dating websites, and people went on it, and they were serious about finding in the large part a partner, not just somebody they could bonk, or not playing around and cheating on their husband or wife or partner. In fact, I think you had to go through some sort of mechanism to make sure that you weren't one of those. They set up plenty of other dating websites for those people.

0: Well, and man, can I tell you, listening right to me now will be a whole series of people partnered through the Find Someone website to the point they got married, had children, probably separated again, went back to find someone, I don't know. But it's been, played a central role, if you like, in New Zealand society over the last 25, 26 years. Well, this week, shock, horror, Trade Me have decided they're going to be shutting Find Someone from the 30th of November, ending a Kiwi dating institution that long before Tinder put an entire singles market behind a swipe. Joining us to talk about this, what it might be, the nature of hookups today, relationships, how can I find the partner of my dreams, is relationship counsellor Angela Rennie, and she joins us now. Angela, welcome to the show. Good morning to you.
1: Good morning, Michael. Thank you for having me on the show.
0: Listen, Angela, were you surprised that Find Someone, which must have partnered, oh God, I'd say more than tens of thousands, possibly got to six figures of New Zealanders, is closing down?
1: Unfortunately, I'm not. I've been watching this dating market for many decades now, privately and professionally, sorry. And it is quite a hard market to crack. One of the things being that by the very nature of it, if you're successful in it, you're losing your clients. And one of the biggest
0: I hadn't thought about that, actually acquiring
1: new clients. Yeah. You know, returning clients definitely make up a proportion and they're a low cost for businesses to bring in, but those new clients are often a big cost. And if Find Someone was quite successful at what they were doing, they were losing their market over and over again.
0: Well, there's no suggestion from Trade Me, though, that they were not successful and weren't making money. It's just that I think Trade Me has worked out that it's not really their core business. Are there other dating websites out there? I mean, and is that the nature of the beast? I'm in my 60s now, but for 30, 40, 50-year-olds, even for 20-year-olds, is dating websites now where I find my next partner or my date on Friday night?
1: A large amount of my clients are shifting away from the online dating and the apps. They do have a very toxic culture. They're very unsuccessful, most of them due to that and many other factors. So more and more people are going back to dating services and meetups. And so there's quite a large number of those appearing.
0: Oh, so you mean sort of introductory services, the sort of Hello Dolly type services that Americans became quite famous for.
1: Yes, and you know, table for six style things and events that they're having. So a lot of people are getting off the apps, they're tired of the apps, they're not working for the men or the women going on them, and they're moving back to trying to meet face to face again.
0: But wasn't that the whole point about dating apps, that you do get to meet face-to-face? You just sort of screen them beforehand?
1: Yes, but I don't know if you know some of the statistics about dating apps.
0: No, you go for your life, I don't.
1: You're trying to screen them. It's pretty hard to screen people when people are making assumptions on very quick assessments. But if you look at Tinder, for example, I think 65% of people are on Tinder are men. So it's overwhelmingly men. 75% are men, but 65% of people on Tinder are married or in relationships already.
0: So that's Tinder, though, and it's got that reputation, to be fair, Angela, and it always has had that reputation as being a bit of a hookup dating site. Find Someone, the last time I had a look, it seems to have a majority of women on that website.
1: Well, that's interesting because that is also what you find with the face-to-face meetups or the services. They're 70% women. So women don't have trouble finding casual encounters. So when they do these things, they are looking for potential long-term relationships. And they definitely utilize the meetup groups and the dating services a lot more.
0: So you're saying, okay, listen, find someone, though, is there a market for that more professional, if you like, I'm having sex with you tonight dating website? You're saying there is, but it's not online. Is that what you're saying to me?
1: I'm saying there is. I don't think anyone's cracked that market well yet. From what I've observed, the different types have different problems. And why you're getting 70% of women on things like Find Someone and the Meetup services, they really struggle to find men. They really struggle to find a decent proportion of men to go to those events and to set up with the women that are on those services. Whereas if you have more of the swipe apps, they're predominantly men.
0: Listen, I'm just going to give you a personal background to this. When I got separated from the mother of my children, I was single for a period of time. And I would have been, I'm just trying to think now, in my 50s. Yeah, early, mid-50s, all right? And so I'm back in the dating scene, which I have never been in, well, I hadn't been in for, you know, probably since university days, actually, really, when I think about it. And what I discovered and shocked me, Angela, was two things. One, that age was irrelevant. Well, it was if you were a 50-year-old male. You could date people who were 20 years younger than you, in my case, 25 years younger than me. That was the first thing. And the second thing was that women my age, when I had these sorts of discussions with women in their mid-50s, made mention of that. They said, it's impossible to find anybody our own age to date because they're all dating 20, 30-year-olds. That was the first thing. The second thing that I discovered was that the younger women are much more assertive about dating. So they will take the first step or the first lead, whereas women my own age or just a bit younger were still waiting for the male to lead. I mean, that's just anecdotal. Are you finding similar to that as well?
1: And that's quite interesting. We know that young men nowadays do not approach strange women to talk to them or to meet up. They've definitely lost the art of that. So I guess the women are having to take the lead. That's due to a lot of cancel culture and Me Too movements. They don't want to come across as creepy. So that is definitely something that's happened. Yes, a lot of my male clients that were in the same situation as you, they do want to date younger. And they find when they go to the dating services, they're not able to do that. So they do struggle with that. Yes, women in the same age bracket complain of not meeting men. But when we look at how women pick their partners, partly due to the toxic dating culture, but they're definitely picking them with the wrong things, the wrong... They're going by chemistry, they're going by wealth, they're going by height, they're going by perceived confidence. And those characteristics don't necessarily make for a healthy partner. So I do feel a lot of women overlook the average nice guy. They're wanting a lot more than that. And the average nice guy actually also struggles. He has to do something like about 200 swipes to get one date. There's only 10 to 20% of men that get all the attention online. So I agree with what you're saying. Men do tend to want to date younger.
0: No, it's fascinating. That observation is fascinating to me because... one of the other things that I met with women my age was, where do you find that they had these enormous expectations? I was sitting there going, oh God, exactly what you've just described. They had this illusion as to this sort of Prince Charming that was going to come and save them in their lives, and it was extremely good looking, very wealthy, confident, and all those sorts of things, and yet, you know, and every male realised they were going to fail against that particular standard. So I guess that's why those women still stay in their single 70% of the Find Someone clientele, do you think?
1: And I do. I think of one of my male clients I'm supporting in the dating scene, and he went to an event, sat down with a group of women, and he said within 10 minutes they were all sitting there criticizing men. So he just quietly got up and left. And I was thinking, if only those new women knew what a great catch they had had sitting down to meet them. So no, I do find that. And women tend to really want chemistry as well. Men as well. But chemistry is also not an accurate marker to pick a partner by often.
0: No, it's a bonking imperative, but it's not a partnership imperative, is it?
1: No, well, the same physiological response to desire, feeling of desire, is very similar to danger. So often it's your nervous system picking up on something that's hurt you before, when we think, oh, I meet someone and the chemistry's great. And often when I'll say to clients, well, how's that worked for you in the past, picking partners that way? And they'll say, terrible. It was the most terrible relationship I had.
0: Oh, you've just described my dating history. Yeah, I know. It's all right. I try and share this information with my son, but it doesn't work. It's still chemistry and what they look like, sadly. And I keep on saying, no, that's red for danger. No, you can't get it. Isn't that the nature of a human attraction, though? Or is it more modern that we are attracted to danger?
1: To someone. Yeah. It is definitely important to be attracted to them at the start, though. You can't discount that either.
0: No. Are we more looks-oriented now than we've ever been, or has it always been the imperative that somebody's got to look good for somebody to be interested?
1: I think that's always been there, but do I think there's more of a focus on it? Definitely. If you look at, I just learned about something last week that the young men are doing called looks maxing.
0: Yeah.
1: So there's even more of a focus on it nowadays, which, again, is not a good predictor of a good partner.
0: No. Oh, well. So damage, danger and destruction is all ahead still in the dating world. It's nice to know things haven't changed, I suppose. Angela,
1: no,
0: it's always...
1: A lot of things haven't changed.
0: No, fair enough. Angela, it's nice to talk to you. Thank you very much for your insights this morning. Very much appreciated. Angela Rennie, relationship counsellor. All the males out there who are single, find someone. It's still going till the 30th of November, 70% female. That's all I'll say. It is 8 minutes to 11.
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3: Morning, Michael. I found my wife on Find Someone 12 years ago. Married for 10 years now. Absolutely awesome. Cheers. Good on you. I'm sure that's a very, very common story. Will the interview with Angelus is another view be uploaded to YouTube? Interesting subject. Yes, it will. It'll go up today. It'll go up today, won't it, Josh? Yeah.
4: It'll go up about an hour after the show, and about.
3: Hour after the show, there you go. Josh has given you that assurance. After years of frustration on the apps, there's another, I met my partner at the airport. There was eye contact, so I just went and talked to her. Mate, that kind of confidence is legendary, can I just say? I'd need five whiskies, and even then I'm not sure. I'm very shy. I'm struggling to think of any relationship I've initiated. Nope, can't think of one. One. But in most other, one. But my son's generation's very interesting. Now, admittedly, he's going to a Catholic boarding school, for God's sake, and he's only 17. But I listen, and the horror stories I hear, I'm not going to repeat. But fascinating. The imperative for boys to have a girlfriend these days is not great. Angela was right. A lot of young men are single and staying single, thanks very much. And they're not bonking as much as the baby boomers either, can I say. That's the other thing I've noticed about this generation. The baby boomers are the bonk generation. We are, sorry. We started it. They blame the pill in the 1960s for the promiscuity to a large extent, but it's not true. The pill just meant that you could have sex without getting pregnant. But the breakdown of relationships started in the United States of America and then just spread throughout the Western world. But in terms of premarital sex or extramarital sex or sex postmarital, because if you are married, you don't have sex. So maybe that's the reason so many relationships break up. Anyhow, the nature of the beast is that the baby boomer started it. It's a well-known sociological fact. I think there's been more research on that than you can throw a stick at. But this generation of young people, under 25, under 30 probably, Josh would be part of that, the number of single men and women is incredible. And when you ask them, why are you single? Because their grandparents would have been horizontal and frankly, you know, committed by the age, their age, on many occasions, where they would have been committed, they just say, I'm not interested. And you go, why? Well, because, and then there's a whole series of perfectly reasonable reasons why they're not interested in having a standardized relationship. I found my wife, says Dave, on Trade Me as well. I'm dating a 5'7" ginger with 60 kg, so not sought after, but I can breathe through my ears if that's a game changer, ladies. Oh, okay. my dating profile is the same as the advertisement. Easy to use and low of energy, says Guy. And a number of you are also saying that you found your partners this morning on dating apps. Well, where else are you going to find them, to be honest with you, over the last 20 years? Where could you go? I mean, go to a pub? I can only go back to my dating, mating times of, 15 years ago. And where would you go? You know, a pub? No. I went to a pub. That was a mistake, going as a single man, can I tell you? a golf club. Don't be ridiculous. It's full of

0: Very frustrated old men, golf clubs, have just come in from having a very frustrating round of golf and heading for the bar. No, it's not the sort of place. Bowls club, no one's interested in sex who's got bowls. That's why they're playing the game. Where else? Political party, don't be regarded as ridiculous. Politics is a substitute for sex. It's not an adjunct to. No, see, where else do you go? You know, all those voluntary aid community agencies, you know, JCs, stuff like that. Church. Oh, yeah, that's right. I'll go to church. Actually, I've probably got a better chance of getting picked up there at church than anywhere else.
1: The Catholic Church is probably one of the best ones for that.
0: But, you know, yeah. So, of course, dating apps are the obvious way in which people meet. But it's interesting, again, going back to my generation, maybe I don't know if my children are necessarily representative. They don't use Tinder or Grindr, Josh, or any of the other dating apps at all. They don't use them at all. But they know everybody online. So the really interesting thing, to give you an example, insight, is the under-25s in particular, all of their friends are already online. So and that's how they meet the friends of the friends of the friends of the friends. So they'll have 300, 400, 500, 600 contacts, maybe more, just through that rippling of friends online. It's extraordinary. And Susan says, oh, good God, I've got 3 sons, all in their 20s. They all found their partners the normal way, pub, party and club. Oh, well, there you go. All right. Young men, says another, have ready access to online porn. Yes, well, that's true too. They're more interested in them than actual relationships. Well, there's a big argument to say, just quietly, that if they don't look like, no, don't start me on that. There's another subject. Leslie, try being a lesbian, says Leslie, where dating sites are now dominated by men who say they're women. And my son is happily single, as he says girls these days are all lefties or too high maintenance. Michael, re-find someone 10 years on and off with find someone. I could write a book about a comedy about my experiences. Women who turn out to be nothing like their profile to the point I couldn't recognise them at the organised date. Anyway, after 10 years, says Stu, I met my wife and have been very happily married since. Good on you, Stu. Yes, that's what I noticed. Well, no. Men, similar profiles. Oh, it's 2 minutes past 11. You've only just told me, Josh.
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0: I called Matthew Tahuia. Matthew Tahuia. Never forget that. It was a Maori boy at my boarding school. And they unfortunately gave Matthew the offertory wine. And he was seated 2 past me. So I was 2 from the offertory wine, about to get my first wine taste as part of my confirmation. And Matthew Tahuia just scolded. Oh, God, it was hilarious. The vicar is an archdeacon. Turned to his right because he was giving the host out, and then there was another deacon or something like that. One of the lay deacons was trailing him with the wine. And he turned to his right, horrified. There was this look of horror on his face.
1: Yeah, they don't know what to do.
0: As he saw Matthew Tahuia draining it. And so he had to start the whole thing all over again because he had to go blessed, get more. Because in those days, he mixed the water with the wine. And then blessed it. And so there was this huge delay in the confirmation service while we got more wine. Meanwhile, Matthew Tahuia is wiping his chops and striding back to the rest of the congregation.
4: Michael Laws, Uncensored, on The Platform. 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
5: The psychology of the woke left in relation to cycle lanes is that everyone should be able to do everything. 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
9: In this update, trains have started to roll again on the City Rail Link after a fire at Waitemata Station. Auckland Transport says services were suspended about 6 a.m. after smoke and a small fire was located in a lighting cable above one of the platforms. It says the fire is unrelated to any CRL systems. Newstalk ZB's Jacob Jones is with passengers on the East-West Link.
10: It's been a bit of a bump in the road for AT with disruption on the first day. Passengers aired complaints about AT and KiwiRail as trains sat idle at the stations. A message went over the loudspeakers telling people they could catch a bus instead. But people's moods haven't derailed entirely, with passengers telling me they're just happy to be back on track.
9: Meanwhile, spirits remain high. Passenger Ashwarya says they've planned their day around catching the train.
11: I'm just really excited about the infrastructure overall. I will definitely take the train more frequently than I was previously, so that's super exciting.
9: Meanwhile, Transport Minister Chris Bishop was on board the first service on the South City line, boarding at Otahuhu. He says it's the first step in a new way of getting around the CBD.
12: But the first point is there'll be one trip, and then there'll be the next trip, and there'll be the next trip, and then it'll just become part of the Auckland Rail network. It's going to be good.
9: The government's accused of not presenting all the facts when explaining climate policy decisions. A WWF New Zealand report compared its comments about reversing the offshore oil and gas ban and the proposed LNG terminal with relevant evidence and expert advice. Ministers have been approached for comment. Donald Trump has triggered a diplomatic row during a visit to Ireland. Speaking to reporters overnight, the US president claimed a united Ireland was inevitable, adding it may as well happen now. BBC's Ireland correspondent Sarah Gervin says it's been a contentious issue for decades, if not centuries.
13: But he said he thought a united Ireland would be a great thing, adding, "I'd love to see it unified."
9: That's news.
3: When it comes to the issues shaping New Zealand, context matters. That's why the Centrist goes deeper, covering the stories behind the headlines every fortnight on Friday morning with Sean Plunkett.
14: What are the issues people can dive a little deeper into if they go and visit the Centrist?
15: We pull from all over the place. So basically, we're looking at anything that's got an interesting story that pertains to voters, we want to tell you. And often what we're doing is we're trying to raise the buried lead.
14: The story that's sitting there that they don't report on.
3: No spin, no agenda. Centrist.nz, news you need.

0: Just, you know. Now, you said something to me, Josh, and I can't hear you. So can you tell me what you said? Oh, thank you very much, Ty. Okay. And I met my husband, says Brenda, of 30 years through his sister. My daughter met her fiancé through Tinder, and my son met his current girlfriend through Mates. He's the youngest, and we laugh that he was born here, and the lady is from South Africa. Yes. Oh, and on the email about finding a partner and how partners look nothing like the people on the dating agency, I never struck that, to be fair, at all. But I'll tell you something that I've got a great story to tell you. Fantastic story. Completely true on that issue a little bit later on in the show. All right. Now, we are heading into an election. I suppose you've all worked that out. We're all bored witless already, and I'm a candidate, for God's sake. We've got less than 2 months to go. Can't arrive quickly enough for most of us, I think, particularly voters. And we can just get it over and done with. But somebody who will be all over and done with and who isn't standing at this election, current Labour MP Greg O'Connor, is looking like he's going to set himself for the vacancy caused by the death of one of our correspondents on the show. Tragic passing of an all-round decent person, and that was Tony Randall a couple of months or a month ago, I think it would be now. Talk about that, join us, and some reminiscences. Oh, whatever it is, Michael, gosh, you're having a problem with that word this morning. Over his time in politics, former New Zealand Police Association President Greg O'Connor, he joins us now. Greg, fantastic to have you on the show. Thank you so much for joining us.
1: Yeah, morning, Michael.
0: Good to see you. Feel like being, having imminent liberation almost available to you?
1: Sorry, I talked over you. What was that again?
0: What's it feel like having almost imminent liberation available to you?
1: Well, it's certainly a very different place to be in Parliament when you look at your colleagues who are gearing up for this election that you've talked about, fully preoccupying them. And I think everyone should get to enjoy this period at Parliament, just when you are actually not standing again. And you can actually see things with a clarity you certainly can't see when you're facing either re-election or not, whatever the case might be. So I'm enjoying myself.
0: Good on you. They changed the law because there was a wee while there, nobody had resigned from Parliament. It went and stood for some sort of godforsaken electorate because you get 3 months of extra salary. Your salary expires 3 months after you resign, or does it resign when you leave? Does it leave on the day?
1: I think I'm in the same position as if I had lost my seat on election night.
0: Which is
1: 3 months. I haven't confirmed that, so I'm pretty sure that it's the same circumstances.
0: Sort of like redundancy, really. Voluntary redundancy, Greg.
1: That sounds well, however you put it, Michael. I'm probably like yourself at the stage, just other people will make these decisions, don't worry about them, and let's go with the flow.
0: However, you're not, and I've read media reports that you are interested and are thinking very seriously about running for Tony Randall's vacancy on the Wellington City Council. Is that confirmed?
1: No, it's not confirmed. It's confirmed that I'm seriously considering. I'm actually just getting over a serious bug. I had my valedictory last week, so everything sort of led up to that, and then immediately after my valedictory, I came down with this virus that's been knocking half the country for a sixer. And

0: biggest difference, this is where I got myself in a bit of strife, is that in the association, you know, you come into an interview like this and you give a bit. You know, you accept, yeah, that's right, that could have been better, you know, that was... and then you talk about, so you have a, you can take a broad view of the topic. You can't do that in politics because as soon as you concede anything, that's the story. So if you do anything other than adopt the position, and it's and that's, that happened to me a couple of times where there is no concession because the concession becomes the story.
1: Yeah.
0: And that happened to me a couple of times and I had to learn very quickly. So, yeah, the attitude of the media was the big thing that changed.
1: So you're really saying...
0: You are prey.
1: Well, and that's a really interesting observation, because what you're suggesting is that the mainstream media and their reporting of folk like you and me is actually driving you to become unreasonable publicly. So instead of being reasonable, because we all know that life's about shades of grey, Greg, we can't possibly admit that because that would be perceived as a weakness and then that's blown up as a media story. Do you think, therefore, that the New Zealand media contribute to the lack of integrity in politics?
0: Ah, look, I mean, it's the way it is. I mean, you're in the media. I mean, I love the way you guys sort of somehow say we're not the media, it's the mainstream media. Yeah, the minute you stick your microphone in front of you and start talking, you're as much media as the kid reporter who's straight out of the, you know, journalism school. So...
1: No, you see, I guess the difference is, to explain, we don't pretend that we are reporters or journalists. Those people who are in the press gallery at Parliament pretend that they are. So we're opinionated, we share discussions and debate, but I mean we don't factually report on what's occurring in front of us and pretend that this is some sort of factual recount of what's occurred.
0: No, well, that's worse, isn't it? Because people don't know the difference.
1: Well, I think they know the difference when they come to the platform.
0: Hey, listen to Hosking in the morning. You know, he gets caught out time after time, fact-checked. Does he ever apologise? So he's got a massive following of people who hang off his every word, and he's simply not right a lot of the time. But this thing of, that's the mainstream media, I don't have to be because I'm not the mainstream media. So, yeah, without, we're going down a bit of a rabbit hole here, but media's media. I'm talking to you now because you represent, you're part of the Fourth Estate, and those that will be listening to us will be evaluating. I mean, I quite like, I think the way your style of interview is a very good one, because you can cross a lot of good range of topics without the necessary the fear of the soundbite, which is an important thing.
1: Well, we try and have
0: but it's media
1: for that.
0: Media is media.
1: The other thing I've always, and you've had a lot of cross-party support in your political career, a lot of people on the

0: valedictory last week is that the world has, since COVID, has been thrown off its axis. It's the same. We're having the conversations we're having here are conversations we could be having in the States and Canada and Europe. The whole world is angry. People don't even know why. It's just everyone is pissed off with the world, and why that's why incumbent governments are getting a clip pretty much all around the world. I think it'll take a generation for us to understand the real impact of COVID on our world. I think the last time the world was thrown off its axis like this was World War One. You know, we're completely, an event happened that, you know, look at what came out of World War One. We've got communism, we've got the Spanish flu, we've got the Depression, all these things that, and the really hard and scary thing about it is that I think it took World War Two to put it back on its axis. World War II was a continuation of World War I in so many ways, but it took World War II to put it back on its axis. And really, from World War II until relatively recently, we had a pretty stable world. It's now being destabilised again. Even Trump, I think Trump too is a product of COVID. And so many people were angry going into that election in 2024. Anyway, I'm waxing lyrical, aren't I? This is the grunt thing I love about now.
1: Far from it.
0: You can speak, you know, these things. You've got this ability, enhanced by being in the speaker's chair, where you do get to see things from a slightly different angle. But you can actually enjoy seeing the world through a completely different set of eyes, if you like. It's certainly not partisan eyes. The partisan eyes have been removed.
1: I get the feeling, and I'm sure I'm right, that you would quite have liked another term in Parliament, and your perfect job, the job that you would have loved, is being Speaker. Am I right?
0: Yes. Oh, and I said that publicly. That was the job that I would and I think I'd done my apprenticeship for that, you know, having been Deputy and Assistant Speaker. I think I'd seen things that I would have liked to have made, you know, been part of a few changes there, but no, not to be. So, you know, the best laid plans of mice and men and all that. So, yeah, I certainly think you're right. I was well equipped for that.
1: Will you look at Parliament now, and just over the last 3 years, say maybe the last six, I don't know, but in your role as an Assistant Speaker, do you think parliamentary behaviour's got worse, got better, changed at all?
0: I think it certainly has changed, and again, it's the different number of parties. I mean, the ability of party whips from the old days, if someone was playing up, you know, you had a hierarchy within the party, you know, your whips and your leader of the house, and you could sort people out. Right now, you've got, you know, six parties there, and it's very difficult to, you can't be kicking them all out all the time. So, yes, I think it is a little unfortunate that the recognition of why we have a lot of these rules we do. I mean, I'm not saying nothing's locked in and we should always be constantly changing, but, you know, and things like, a good example of that was probably the ties and the hats. Mm-hmm. I mean, that was, you know, yes, ties. I will still wear a tie. I'm an old-fashioned sort of a guy, and I do, and I'll always wear a tie. You'll never see me in the house without a tie. However, I think, you know, was it Rari Waititi pushed that one, and he was allowed to wear his traditional dress, which was supposed to be an alternative to a tie, and that worked for a wee while, but then all of a sudden it's all out the window. So you'd wonder what the rules are.
1: It looks like a pub sometimes, I have to say. And what about wearing the hat, though? I don't get that, because Maori didn't wear hats, pre-European. How did that get suddenly accepted, that anybody could wear a hat?

0: Well, I think it was in the rules that you could. I think people used to wear hats. My understanding of it is that it was quite common to wear hats in the house.
1: A hat inside.
0: In the early days. Yeah, and nobody had ever changed
1: inside
0: it.
1: Inside the parliamentary chamber? No, you mean going back to the days
0: I stand to be corrected, but my understanding is that there was never a rule against wearing a hat in the house. So that was one of those ones.
1: But there you go. All right. Listen, Wellington.
0: Where women had to wear hats to church, you know, that was.
1: I remember that. I only went to Parliament about a month ago, 6 weeks ago, which is where I saw you in actual fact, as a delegation from Otago. It's the first time I've been back in that house since for 20 years. And the thing that struck me is when I was looking at the debating chamber and I came to look at the question time, was that the women are, I think, supremely well-dressed. In fact, they're stylish by comparison. If you know, I guess I don't know if you've noticed that, but they look like fashion palettes, some of them.
0: Well, even before the rules changed, I think the woman had a lot more scope and range than men did. I mean, were supposed to wear, when I first arrived in 17, we were supposed to wear a necktie and a lounge suit. Was the rule for men.
1: Yeah.
0: And a suit. So women sort of, yeah, there's variations on it. Don't know what day you were there, but there are times when some of the dress does go. there are variations, Mike.
1: That makes you laugh.
0: And of course, you know, being old white blokes, we can't possibly comment. You know,
1: can't possibly say. Fair enough.
0: We're going to make any friends by commenting on.
1: Wellington City Council, though, it's a bit of a cock case. We've known that for a while. I don't know of any other city, maybe Tauranga, that's got similar or same problems. Is that a challenge that you'd like to take on?
0: Look, I love this city. In fact, I'll give you a quote. I think you're standing against my cousin Damien, aren't you? Down there in Waitaki. And when I was talking to him about that I was considering this, he said, well, you love that godforsaken effing city, so you might as well stand for it. And I do. You know, I've been here since I was 17, left the West Coast. I do, you know, this is a good city. And unfortunately, we've got no friends in New Zealand, and we've got to become our best friends because, you know, we've got a Prime Minister who spends his time bagging it. We've got people in Auckland who's

0: Your turn is two. Sorry, I know you've had two goes at this, so your turn. 0800 33 22 83, text 5050. All right. But 33 22 83, come and give us a call. Dave says, how did you meet, you're asking how did I meet my wife? Ah, in a champagne bar. Michael, but I do not want to tell you anymore. My wife would be scandalised. Michael watched Bob and Carol and Ted and Alice for the first time last night. Fabulous movie from those days. Cheers, says Dave. That was about swapping, wasn't it? Wasn't it about wife swapping, that one? It was quite controversial at the time. And the number of you who have met their partners through dating websites on this, I would say, what, 8 out of 10? 4 out of 5. Kingsley, I'm sorry, mate, you've rung in a couple of times this morning. I apologise. Welcome to the show.
1: That's all right. How are you doing?
0: I'm all right.
1: Good luck on the election, mate, to start with, okay?
0: Thank you.
1: I got a couple of things to talk about. One is a suggestion. It's not a complaint or a statement. It's just a quiet suggestion. So it should be a calm thought.
0: You're scaring me already, Kingsley.
1: You're not Sean, Michael, so I'm living in hope.
0: You go for your life, mate.
1: Now, the subject is the GE bill, genetic engineering. Now, I heard you talking a couple of weeks back on the subject, and you got one thing, is what you said wasn't quite right, if I can be polite. And it pointed to the fact that maybe you could do a bit more research on the subject. That's all I'm suggesting, because
0: is this the gene
1: I've
0: technology
1: done a lot.
0: Bill you're talking about?
1: Yeah, the concept of gene technology in New Zealand is, in my mind, risky, first point. But yeah. When you made a statement and you said, oh, well, the apples in Hawke's Bay that were created were okay. I'm from Hawke's Bay. I know what you're talking about. But there's a wee difference.
0: Well, they're
1: difference
0: all genetically engineered, all of them.
1: No, they're not.
0: Apple varieties.
1: No.
0: Yes, they are.
1: Hang on.
0: It's genetics
1: wait a minute.
0: That create them.
1: Wait a second, Michael.
0: No. I don't need to wait a second.
1: Apples.
0: I've been to those particular research agencies. I've seen them create new apple strains
1: right.
0: and varieties.
1: But the method they use is hybridization. They are hybrids. They are not genetically modified.
0: But it's playing around with the genetic nature of apples.
1: Yeah, but they're apples for apples. They're not apples to bananas.
0: Yeah, but
1: keeping the
0: we're not talking about creating bananas. We're talking about creating, utilizing, genetically manipulating current genes. We're talking about creating new apple varieties. The one I saw, just could I quickly say, Kingsley, was for the point and purpose of meeting the Japanese market. They wanted a red apple that would last. And at that time, red apples weren't lasting. So they created one. It was Fuji and Gala. Remember?
1: Oh, I recognise those names, no problem.
0: Yeah.
1: But to my knowledge...
0: And then they were moved into jazz because they wanted... And so they were actually creating apples for the various markets and for the ship journeys that would be required.
1: Yeah, I understand that, yeah. My understanding is the hybrid is created by taking a branch from one tree and grafting it into the trunk of another, whereby you're still getting an apple... But you're changing the actual colour and makeup of the apple.
0: It's a lot more sophisticated than that. You said you worked there, Kingsley, did you? Or do you just come from Hawke's Bay?
1: I'm from Hawke's Bay. I'm familiar with Hawke's Bay.
0: You should go and have a look at the... I assume it's still there, is it? The research station? It must be. It was on Lawn Road, just outside Havelock North.
1: I know where you're talking about, but I don't know that it's still there. I'm not sure.
0: I'll try and find out for you, Kingsley, and let you know. Hugh, welcome to the show. Good morning to you.
2: Good morning. Greg O'Connor does a good interview.
0: Yeah, I mean, they're going to miss him. He's one of those people that could walk on both sides of the fence, if you know what I mean.

0: Yeah. The main thing I'm ringing about was that Auckland Transport and their Maori signs.
1: Go for your life.
0: And if you catch the train in South Auckland, if you don't know the Maori language, you're just about out of luck. And Auckland Transport would be the worst in New Zealand for doing what they want. There's one suburb called Takanini, and somebody wanted to change the name to Takanini. The geographic board said yes. The minister said no, but Auckland Transport continue to spell it the way they want, not the way that it's supposed to be. That's how good they are.
1: Well, under their policy, under their strategy, they would do so. I mean, they have actually incorporated apartheid effectively into their transport strategy, Auckland Transport. So I'm not surprised at all, because on anything that's to do with culture, they've surrendered primacy to the Maori section of Auckland Transport. And it's just bizarre.
0: Who can crack the whip on this?
1: Well, the mayor of Auckland, theoretically, I think reform of Auckland Transport has occurred, but it has, and so they've brought a lot of that Auckland Transport planning back into the council. But Auckland Transport, as an entity with roughly 600 or 700 staff, still exists. And is still implementing that particular policy that they've had for a couple of years now. But, I mean, here's the apartheid I'm talking about. As part of that strategy and plan, I mean, let alone, you know, the signage that you're talking about, or only design can be Maori, you've got to actually contract out government and ratepayer money, a percentage of, to businesses run by Maori. Now, wait on.
0: Yeah,
1: I mean, if that's not apartheid, what is? I mean, you are joking. I have got to employ
0: you
1: and contract you just simply because of your ethnicity.
0: You just shake your head. And I don't know who decided to change the name of the Britomart station down the bottom of town. Because that's Waitemata now, not Waitemata, but Waitemata. You know, but nobody asked anybody. Just wake up one morning and they got the line through the old name and the new name up.
1: Yeah.
0: No, anyway, you have a good weekend. You've got a busy weekend too. Coming up by the sounds.
1: Okay. Sure have, Mark. A lot of driving. Thank you very much. Sorry, Hugh. Thank you very much for your call. Mark, welcome to the show.
2: Hey, Michael. Yeah, I spent a bit of time going through the T3T policies of different parties on the left. And they are quite alarming. If you go through and read the Greens in particular, I mean, they're further left than, say, our most left politician, Willie Jackson. I mean, you just need to read this stuff. And the main theme going through the left parties is this sort of agreement that Te Tiriti is going to be at the forefront of policy making. And you're going to have sitting around the cabinet table, if the lefts get in, quite a conglomeration of very, very left Te Tiriti, I guess, advocates, I suppose. I mean, you could have Kapakingi, you could have Ferris, you could have Debbie, you could have Rawiri, you could have the most left of left, Mr. Manamoto Haki, Willie Jackson. You could have Aorini Kaipara. I mean, you just pick who you want. And then you've got the Opportunity Party, who basically haven't committed to absolutely anything at the moment. But their treaty, like everything else, is they want to have a conversation about Tino Ranga Tiratanga and all that stuff. So if you think co-governance is the enemy here, it's not going to be co-governance. It's going to be Tino Ranga Tiratanga. If you look at all the policies, and that's the one main thing they all have in common. So if you think the left aren't going to do something about this after the next election, you're mad, aren't you?
1: Oh, listen, you're 100% right. And I've flagged with you that if a centre-left coalition gets in, it's more likely to be more extreme because Labour are so weak. They will not be the majority of the coalition vote.
2: I've said this before, Willie Jackson is this sort of sleeping radical.

0: I'm just interested. We had on this morning Angela Rennie, relationship counsellor, cautioning, indeed counselling, I think is the best word to describe it, online dating agencies, but also suggesting that we should be in some ways distrustful of the sort of whole chemistry equation that particularly women bring. She gave the example, anecdotal example this morning, of a young man that she was counselling in his relationship as part of her job. She said, magnificent man, integrity, decent, well-employed, going to be a great dad. And yet the women, discounting him because he wasn't tall enough, he wasn't good-looking enough, and he didn't dress fashionably. In other words, there was no chemistry. All I'm just going to say is, and maybe it's different every age group, but doesn't every relationship need chemistry? Or have I got that wrong? You tell me. It is 9 minutes to 12.
1: Starting with a Perry Ag Lab soil test, Kiwi Fertiliser uses the data to make recommendations, focusing not only on N, P and K, but also on calcium and magnesium levels in the base saturation, using Supreme Lime and Golden Bay Dolomite to address shortfalls, with Sashura RPR addressing phosphate levels. 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
2: Alison, I know a lot of you see Willie Jackson as the omnibus grease here behind a lot of, and you're not wrong in terms of his destructive tendencies and the series of hand grenades that he left behind as Labour was exiting power in 2023. But you'll be amused, though, to know Willie was never been a detail person, ever. Since I've known Willie for a long time. Don't ask Willie about detail. Well, it's been rather proven this morning because he appeared on Ryan Bridges' program this morning and he didn't know anything about the capital gains tax that Labour are proposing or how it was going to impact businesses when asked. If Willie Jackson, who's what, number four in the Labour Party hierarchy, doesn't understand how the capital gains tax is going to work from a Labour national point of view, sorry, from a Labour point of view, then what hope have the rest of us, just quietly? Kate, welcome to the show. Good morning to you.
3: Good morning. I agree. I mean, you know, I hope that the mainstream media starts asking some of these questions and expecting a bit more, you know, than just silly sort of laughing as answers and that kind of carry on. I just wanted to say I came across a document yesterday. It sort of relates to all that business with the real estate, you know, Janet, is it Janet Dixon? The lady, the real estate having to do that course.
2: Yeah.
3: So this was to do with pharmacists. At first, competence standards for pharmacists. I mean, this is the most, I couldn't believe it.

0: And Transport Minister Christopher Bishop was apparently brimming with excitement as he described a feeling of hubbub and hullabaloo around the country's first underground train metro. Christopher Luxon was also there. Auckland Mayor Wayne Brown said he was proud to lead a modern city. Just a racist one. Particularly Auckland Transport. On the issue of dating this morning, as a shallow teenager, a guy with a red sports car, says Joy, invited me out. He was rather short. He was a nice guy, but in high heels I felt taller than him. So rejection followed, says Joy. Well, it's nice to know you're so deep, Joy. But that is an issue with women. Have you noticed that, Josh? Short men have a problem getting dates. No matter how good looking
1: they are. Around short men for some reason, huh?
0: What is the problem, can I ask?
1: I always assumed that they thought that they were angry, you know, the angry short men.
0: Bang. Well, that's because they're getting rejected all the time.
1: Exactly. Yeah.
0: I mean, you know, if you're going to keep on picking on me because I'm short, well, it's, you know, it's the same with the gingers, isn't it? They all get angry because you keep on telling them that they're a red nut. I mean, you snap at the end, Josh. Why do women need a man taller than them? There's a good question, Josh. Why do women need a man taller than them? I don't understand that. And if I'm in heels, Josh, whether they're 2-inch or 3-inch or 5-inch heels, Josh, I mean, my children's mother, she was tall. She was about an inch shorter than I was, but she always wore heels. And everybody said, oh, God, why, your wife's taller than you. Well, no, she wasn't. She was an inch shorter. I was 5'10 in those days before I became a wizened little prune that I am now. She was 5'9, but she wore 3-inch heels, strutting around the place as a 6-footer. All right, which is why Theo, I'm sure, got his height from her, not from me. And Kate says, I'm not very good at articulating myself sometimes. Oh, that's all right. There are no short people on social media, says another. Yeah, good point. There you go. This one's a really interesting one. And can I read this out to you and don't get upset with me? Bob says, Kiwi women.

0: opponents that will come like locusts to a carcass to push your chest back in. Don't start with a hollow, caved-in chest and try and puff it out when you've got the weight of all of these naysayers already breathing upon you. That's a lesson for life, Michael.
1: Oh, listen, I agree with you. And the other thing that's so frustrating for New Zealanders, Shane, is that it is often paid, those appeals, by the taxpayer of New Zealand through legal aid and the likes as well.
0: Yeah, I don't think that many Kiwis have appreciated that element of our Christian charity has probably been weaponized against us. And look, there'll always be egregious cases where the judgment of Solomon is required. And you and I both know from time to time, either the bureaucracy, judges or politicians, you have to make challenging decisions. But look, I've got to tell your listeners, mate, start to pay attention to what's happening in our court system. Start to pay attention to what's happening. It's almost like it's an industry-wide level of unraveling of how our norms, our ordinary way of life, is being not only tested, but it's been unraveled. And it's been unraveled as a consequence of people washing up here that we never, ever needed. And now we're stuck with this reality that every time you try and challenge that, we've enabled some massive flood to wash into every bloody nook and cranny of our society through immigration. I'm telling you, mate, Kiwis have the guts for it. They've had enough of it. That's why they're going to, in my view, rise up and embrace what Winston has announced.
1: The move to citizenship, though, which has been your theme, obviously, of this week, so the denial of certain privileges, for example, superannuation, welfare benefits as well. How do you see that playing out in reality, that if those are going to be denied to permanent residents who are not citizens, will this, do you think, have the effect, not of saving money, but just simply of transitioning those permanent residents into citizens?
0: Well, obviously, when you transition into becoming a citizen, there's a criteria and a test that you have to pass. I think if you unpick the philosophy which is informing the stance that we've taken, citizenship is the birthstone of democracy. So it's an attempt on our part to revive a level of awareness, knowledge, and appreciation of the values associated with becoming a citizen of New Zealand. And it's also a wake-up call for those of our neighbours who already are citizens by dint of the fact that we owe our origins to our parents and our grandparents and our upbringing here in New Zealand. It's also an attempt to them not to take it for granted. And that speaks to the fact that in your lifetime and mine, we've seen this great drift, so that the doctrine of the state accepting and never questioning my rights has somehow no longer leavened by the citizens' obligations and duties. So it's a deeper set of challenges that I believe our party, and I don't want to sound too sort of airy-fairy about it, is trying to redress. Now, you asked me a question, okay, Shane, well, people that have current welfare entitlements or entitlements to state services by dint of their residency and permanent residency status. Yeah, your point's well made. Obviously, it's a longer conversation. But do voters want a party that's willing to put that smack in the middle of what a future mix of policy and outcome should be for New Zealand? Mate, we can't drift on in this sort of false make-believe set of exchanges that characterise the election at the moment. These sort of facile, very nauseating debates about tax, that's only relevant to the extent that you've got an economy that's got enough robustness, strength and surplus that you've got something to tax. And the only party that's stepping up to the plate with some robust policies, for example, of economic growth, I would say, is us. And we're prepared to slay various sacred

0: good cows to get there. And the accompaniment of that type of narrative speaks to a deeper level as to what nationhood, what belonging, what identity and what citizenship means. And if Kiwis like it, they'll vote for it, but they'll have a clear choice between the vanilla, largely vague options served up by others and the profound stance that New Zealand First has put on the agenda.
1: You have, and I think Mr. Peters has as well, talked about that there are particular nations, particular individuals, I guess, from those nations who are freeloading off the New Zealand citizen or off New Zealand's relatively lax immigration rules. Have you got a concern that they're coming here seeking permanent residence and then essentially transferring to other countries having got New Zealand PR? Is that a particular block that you wish to impose?
0: Well, I was always told that John Howard introduced the restrictions on Kiwis and their entitlements in Australia because Australia was regarded as a happy hunting ground for people that were using New Zealand as a launching pad. Mm. And then they ended up destroying the connection and the relationship between legacy New Zealanders, of whom I am one, by the way, and then because of a burgeoning number of people from other countries using us as a staging post. But, you know, we've known about this, mate. We've known what was going to happen once Stephen Joyce opened up unfettered access to dodgy language schools 20 years ago, and we turned our country into a training ground for people from the third world to take advantage of our Christian charitable disposition, the huge equity that drives a lot of our politics, and now we've got these various conclaves in New Zealand who sadly represent a parasitic influence on the host body. Well, we created this host body, and now we've got this parasitic influence that represents a threat. They could overwhelm the host body, not under New Zealand First Watch.
1: Talking about freeloaders, I mean, I sort of related to it, but just I live in an area where there is a great deal of upset about access to health services because we're part of the postcode, if you like. And believe it or not, the southern part of the South Island is at the negative side of that equation, Shane. Yet we see tourists and international visitors, for example, who might come over here for a ski holiday, get primary access through emergency management, through emergency treatment and also ACC, and not have to pay a dollar. So that's money coming directly out of the ratepayer to pay for the accidents of tourists and international visitors to our country for medical treatment and go to the top of the queue. Is there any, it costs millions, tens of millions of dollars over a period of time. Is there any attempt or any suggestion that you might try and stop that gap as well?
0: Well, obviously there is a solution to that. If you're asking me administratively, number one, is that you're responsible for those costs yourselves through suitable health insurance. I mean, I don't want to talk about the egregious case, Michael, of someone having a car accident. Obviously, life and limbs at stake, so the ambulance are going to come and address that issue. But really, don't you think you're identifying there one small example of a deeper reality that, as harsh as it might sound, the Kiwis can no longer afford this complacent, she'll be right attitude to do with migration when it's not right and we are being taken advantage of? It's a pretty simple sentiment, mate. Now, other political parties fear opening up that. I mean, we're definitely going to give the

0: every free trade agreement that we're asked to sign up to, are we taking enough of a strong stance to ensure that we're not disemboweling, destroying, and vanquishing jobs in New Zealand? The Aussies, for example, have just stepped up to the plate and have committed a substantial amount of money to maintain their aluminium industry. Aluminium industry in New Zealand is under assault from dodgy, non-compliant aluminium imports coming from China. And we sit mildly on the side and watch thousands of Kiwi jobs, many people whose lives are tied up in manufacturing, arguably disemboweled. What is the point if we're going to have these trade deals and not police the conduct of the importers? That's really something that I feel that is a reality that's fully to strike New Zealand, but it's already struck other OECD countries. Act in a manner that boosts our economic security, our national security, and genuinely does put Kiwis first. And I don't care if I sound trite to saying that to you on your show. I'm telling you, mate, there's a deep, visceral uncertainty, and what the India free trade deal opens up, I think, is the full expression of that uncertainty.
1: All right. Okay. Thank you, and have a great weekend. I'll look forward to catching up on what happens in Parliament next week, and I appreciate your time this afternoon. Thank you very much.
0: Thank you very much, Michael. Bye-bye.
1: All right, cool. Look after yourself. There is Shane Jones on immigration, Waitangi Tribunal. The key point to take from that is that I have very little tax, and that if the centre-right get in, and it's about bloody time. Bye-bye, Tribunal. And on that very positive thought, thank you very much for your company this weekend. To Hugh and to Josh, you've curated everything. I've got a rather large weekend ahead of myself. I'll return to you exhausted on Monday morning. And I promise you this, I will not say a word about female fashion or figure over the weekend. Look after yourselves. Bye-bye.
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6: Really, this is no better than Benefit Fraud, legalised misinformation.
7: Yeah.
6: This is probably another reason why the tax department wants more money from Kiwis, so he's having our money stolen to blow on more of this misinformation bullshit.
7: Yeah.
6: And everyone needs to be held accountable for it who's on this gravy train.
7: Well, they won't be. We try and hold them account here, but the platform is often a lone voice in a very cold wilderness, unfortunately, Tom. Thank you for getting it, and I think everyone who listens to the platform gets it. This is just having a crack, mate. They're just greedy, talentless bureaucrats who make up lies to feather their own nests.
6: Yep, 100%. And yeah. They need to face consequences for this. There needs to be some justice big time over this sort of thing, because people are genuinely doing it hard in this country. And these grifters, these parasites, these overpaid liars are just absolutely taking the piss. And I really do wonder why the hell I pay taxes. This is a great disincentive for me to work hard, do extra hours, earn extra money, knowing that my tax is funding this bullshit.
7: Tom, you just made a promo, I think, for the platform. Well said, my friend, and I thank you for your call.
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1: In this update, Auckland Transport's describing this morning's CRL opening hiccup caused by a small fire at Waitemata Station as minor. Fire crews were called before 6 a.m, quickly extinguishing a fire in a lighting cable above one of the platforms, leading to evacuations there and at Te Wai Horatio Station. Auckland Transport's Stacey Vanderputten says trains resumed before 7, but there are still some delays.
2: These things happen. It's an active railway. You can't predict these things. What we're really impressed with was how the system responded, and it responded quickly.
1: Meanwhile, thousands have already climbed aboard Auckland City Rail Link this morning. Newstalk ZB's Jacob Jones has been among those travelling the east-west link and describes the scene at the Mangafo station.
3: It features a striking volcanic art piece which erupts off the wall in yellows, reds and blacks. I've been chatting to passengers who have set their alarm clocks early. Many don't have anywhere specific to be but are riding the new line for the love of the game.
1: To other news, and two deaths have been confirmed in Vanuatu following the sinking of a cargo vessel between the islands of Santo and Ambe. VBTC News says 47 people were on board the MV Matui when it capsized last night in rough seas, with swells reaching 4 metres. It's understood 12 people have been rescued, with search and rescue efforts continuing this morning. A goal to shift consumer habits and costly throwaway culture. Run by local volunteers, Repair Festival is holding a range of events across the country, helping give old appliances, jumpers or bikes a second chance. It's aimed at helping make Kiwis think twice about replacing an item that can be repaired, saving 15,000 kilograms of waste in 2025 alone. Festival organiser Brigitte Sistig says the amount taken to landfill is continuing to grow.
4: People are really thinking now, actually, that's not fair and that's not a good idea to continue polluting the environment. And so that motivates people to repair.
1: That's news.
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6: What are the issues people can dive a little deeper into if they go and visit The Centrist?
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0: this photo of a man came up and blocked, and I called my dad, and I said, this man that we've blocked from Google has called and texted my phone, and I'm creeped out by it. And Dad said, block his phone number and don't tell your mother, because we...
1: Oh, I love you, Dad. Yeah. Block him and don't tell your mum. Yeah. All right.
0: Because we were already receiving threats, and lots of women around the world were receiving lots of threats. And, you know, we just have to look at J.K. Rowling's timeline to see how many threats. And so that's exactly what I did. And then about 3 months later, I got an Australian Human Rights Commission complaint saying it was gender identity discrimination. And so I remember my first, I was like, to tell mum now.
1: Yeah, bugger.
0: And so basically to settle it in the AHRC, like how it works as a body is basically if they sort of trying to settle these disputes before they escalate.

0: going to be so incredibly proud of you one day.
1: Thank you so much. You've been a really great role model. Oh, thank you. I have this like fantasy of like telling her about this eventually when she's older. We'll be sitting having a drink together and telling her, and she'll be laughing at me, going, "Mom, this is so stupid." And I'll be like, "You're laughing because we won.
2: Now
1: you can laugh about it. Because
2: your mama went through this."
0: Yep. No, trailblazer, good girl. I've got two questions. Sal, what do you think is the biggest misconception that people have about what you are actually fighting for? And do you think that women are actually becoming less willing to speak honestly about women's rights because they're frightened of being labelled bigots or repercussions that you have gone through?
1: Mm-hmm. Yeah.
3: Good questions.
1: The biggest misconception I think people have had about the case is it's just this little case about an app. I guess it's sort of a dispute about an app, you know, and that it's insignificant. And it's called Giggle v. Tickle. How do you take this seriously? I think there's a lot of people that didn't realize how serious this is. And it actually does have global implications because, and even like I can place it for New Zealand as well, is that Australia and New Zealand are one of the 187 countries, I think it is, around the world that signed up to CEDAW, which is the UN Convention for the Elimination of Discrimination Against Women and Girls, which was drafted in 1979. Australia signed it in 1983. New Zealand was around the same time. You guys enacted that in law with your Human Rights Act, I believe it is. We did it with the Sex Discrimination Act. And we, Australia and New Zealand, are actually both quite uniquely positioned to defend CEDAW because our legislation is so heavily relies on it. But how UN conventions work is that everybody, I actually am sort of a fan of them because they do keep, if they're working properly, it keeps everyone in check to make sure that, you know, you're not going and doing, you know, unlawful things you're not supposed to be doing, or, you know, discriminating against women, for example. However, Australia is now completely in breach of our obligations to CEDAW because CEDAW does not include men who claim to be women. Our sex discrimination commissioner is lying by saying that it does, but it just simply doesn't because, and how we know this, it's very easy to prove, to make any changes to CEDAW, all 187 nations, like all the signatories, have to agree. It's not like majority rules. You need 100%. And that just simply hasn't happened.
2: No.
1: It literally just has not happened. So we are now in breach of that. And is there repercussions for that? Let's find out. I'm not sure.
2: Yeah.
1: So that, I think the misconception has always been that it's not that serious. No, it is. It was always a serious case.
0: Yep.
1: Like, I haven't been running around screaming about this to everyone who listened for years for nothing. And then on women not speaking out. I've got a few different theories about this.
2: Yeah.
1: Because in a way, the behaviors of men and women on this issue actually proves that there's some different behavior, like sex-based behaviors, because men don't get attacked, for example, as much as women do on a whole.
0: Yeah.
1: But women do particularly get a lot of verbal abuse if they speak out on this issue and shunned. You know, you can, if you're, you lose your friend circle, I mean, you can lose family. I mean, been ostracized by some of my family, like extended family members, who apparently spent their entire lives thinking men can be women and are absolute morons that I had no idea about. I'm like, good riddance. But
2: yeah.
1: But you know, if you are a woman who is against this ideology and you're seeing what is happening to all of the women who are speaking out about it and going, well, I just don't want to put my, like, I don't want to experience that. I think that's a completely natural, normal reaction. Of course, like, it's a survival instinct to not put yourself sort of in harm's way. And, but then, you know, then you've got the women who are speaking out about it in favor of it. Like, there are women who like claim to be in favor of this, but I liken them to the women who were against women getting the vote. Like, they existed too once upon a time.
2: Yeah.
1: And so, you know, the women who are in favor of this, all I can say to them is, you can't consent for other women. So So if you don't want to use woman-only spaces anymore, that is your business. Choice. You don't have to. You can go and get changed in the men's change room all you want if that's how you see fit, even though you would have benefited from female-only spaces for your entire life up until this point. But if you want to throw it away for everyone else, you can.

0: can't do that. And so we're not saying that everybody has to adhere to our way of life. We're just saying that can we still actually have women's rights? If you want to go down this nonsense track of gender ideology, fine, but can you not do it at the expense of anyone else's rights? It's possible.
1: Yeah. Yes.
2: My mind is just, spinning.
1: Isn't it, babe?
2: Thank you so much.
1: Babe, before you go, what's your theory on that? Because you've always got a great, you've got great sense. What do you think about why women, what's your thoughts why women support this?
2: If I have to say the word male privilege, the ideals skewed by male privilege. I see it in the horse riding world a lot. They forget their own natural instinct of compassion and do what they think is right in the eye of a man. That's one part of it. And the other part is, I mean, women are terribly vicious towards each other. You know, than men. I mean, and then if you throw in a gay man, you just amp that all up by a double. But they are just so incredibly vicious, and I don't know why that happens. I don't know. I mean, they do it in politics. They do it, in the toilets.
1: They make movies about it, Brenda. About bitchy girlfriends. It's a thing.
2: Totally, they're just the most vicious, and I don't know why. And I don't know whether it's half jealousy and half falling under the eye of the gaze of men that they. I don't know what. I couldn't think of anything worse than turning my back on, like, my own tribe.
0: I agree with you.
1: Yeah,
0: I think that there are women who think that if they go along with this, then they won't be in harm's way.
1: Right,
0: like they won't come for them, but they will.
2: Yes,
0: they actually will come. Like because you are on a knife's edge constantly, and you just have to accidentally misgender one of them. And they will try and destroy you.
1: Mm. Yeah.
2: Yeah, absolutely. No.
0: The moment you have a boundary, they'll try and destroy you. So it's not a fun way to be. I'd much prefer to be on this side.
1: Yeah, exactly.
2: Me too.
1: They know where you stand.
2: Just carry on the good fight, sweetheart. This is just a hiccup. And I think you have such a huge following, and you've maintained your energy to date. So you're just going to keep on rolling, girl.
0: Thank you.
2: Have a lovely weekend. Enjoy your time tomorrow night. Have heaps of whiskey for me.
1: See you, love. We'll talk on Monday. I'll tell you what, that woman, we'd love to meet her. I'd love to meet her. So where to now? I mean, with this particular case, it's done and dusted.
0: Mm-hmm. Yeah, I mean, I'm with all Australian women, I'm going to fight until we win. And I think that politically we will win this. I was saying to a lot of people in the last few months, like, I feel like I was in an unwinnable case that I will win. And what I meant by that is that there was a chance that I would lose the whole way through the courts, but I'll win in the end because what I'm saying is the truth. It's reality. It's the most obvious thing. It's common sense. And reality does always win. You just have to fight for it occasionally, and that's what we're having to do at the moment. So I think that, I'm just, one of the questions that was here, like, will Pauline Hanson be able to change the stupid law if elected?
1: Because I know she supports you.
0: So what we need, there's two ways to do it. Either we need a new government or a very strong opposition that would have the ability to get it through. But obviously a whole new government is the ideal way to do it. Is it possible in 2028 that we have a new government? Yeah.
1: Well, in Australia, you guys do tend to move in and out quite quickly. Bryce is in Brizzy. Alrighty. G'day, Bryce.
3: G'day, how you going? I'm calling from Brisbane.
1: Good.
3: So I've got a couple of questions. The first thing, I'm not buying this male privilege thing because all the blokes I know and none of the blokes I know are really sort of, I don't know, fair sort of spread of people, from, you know, left wing to conservative people. Mm-hmm. No one's buying that it's a male privilege thing. You know, the consensus is that, you know, this bloke's a, you know, whack job. So one question I have is, who's funding this bloke? Do you know?
0: Taxpayers. Yeah. So, me. Part of the. Part of the decision is I have to pay his costs.
3: Yeah,
1: that's right.
3: No, I thought that, but somebody would have had to be funding him to start with. Do you know what I mean?
0: What is available?
1: He had a lot of lawyers.
0: Lots of huge, big, like national law firms have pro bono departments.
1: Yes. Yeah.
0: And once upon a time, like a really great sort of thing, because it means that, you know, basically everybody can have access to really great legal representation, which is often like prohibitively expensive.
1: Yeah.
0: And what those law firms get in return for these great pro bono departments is a lot of sort of government cases. So they make up for it that way. The problem is that these big national law firms have been corrupted by gender ideology. So there was no way that I would even have had a fancy pro bono lawyer available to me. Especially not in 2022 when, you know, the zeitgeist was in such a different place. So his legal expenses were, well, pro bono / speculative agreements, which means that in the event of a win, I have to pay the costs. So I pay. Well, when I say me, I mean I'm crowdfunding it, obviously. Yeah. So we are funding him. that's just
1: the way it's worked.
0: I mean, yeah. I think that it's a really one of the things that I've thought for a really long time, because obviously he hasn't done any media throughout all of this.
1: No.
0: You know, he's really been able to just leave it to the institutions to speak for him. And I have a theory, and it is my opinion. I preface this with saying it is my opinion.
1: Sal Graver's opinion.
0: That his legal team did not allow him to do media, because if everybody saw and heard him, everyone would they would just see and know that that is a man.
1: Yeah.
0: Which means
1: they know
0: I'm right.
1: Yeah. That's actually
3: The next question I have is, I think you touched on it before, was in your opinion, how much of an election issue do you think it'll be in the next year? I think you talked about One Nation before. It seems to me that this could blow up on particularly Labor, who are, well, no one's really a big fan of Anthony Albanese.
0: Yeah, I mean, I want this to be an election issue, and it's not not for selfish reasons, and it's not just for women-only spaces either. It literally is because I'm terrified of if they can force us to believe this, like, what's next? Like, this is really serious.
1: Yeah.
0: So we have to fix this politically now. So, you know, if anyone is like, well, there's more important things, like, what is more important than your basic human rights to freedom of speech, belief and association? I mean, this is the bedrock of a liberal society.
1: Mm.
0: So I think that I'll do everything I can to make it an election issue. And I mean, the Liberal Party is finally coming to the party a little bit. I mean, I met with them. I was able to address the party room a few months ago, and I sort of held it like a kindergarten class. I was like explaining gender ideology to them, like, guys, today we're going to go over terms and shapes. They were really great. They were being really supportive and like, let's go and fight this. And I was like, fantastic. But you guys know I lost 2 years ago as well.
1: Where were
0: you then? Like, this has been going on for such a long time. And all of us women in Australia were really like out on our own for ages. But it's definitely changing, and I think that it should be an issue that brings down this government, because if a politician will stand there and say to you that a woman can have a penis, they'll lie to you about anything. So this is a good test to keep them honest.
3: Well, if you can convince someone of something as basic as, you know, a boy versus girl, you can convince them of anything, and it's very 1984.
1: Yeah, well, that's what Sal's saying, you know. This what's the next thing we've been told that we know is not right, but we've been told it is, and then it's put into law.
0: Mm-hmm.
1: These are scary thought, isn't it?
3: Yep. Thank you very much. I've got to go now. Bye.
1: Okay, goodbye, Bryce in Brisbane. Hi, Leah and Sal, the feminist. Oh, it's a long one. Oh, I love mum. The feminist movement has completely swung the other way. A woman who likes the idea of looking after her husband and kids is referred to as a trad wife. It's like a bad thing. It seems we are being sold out to men who think that identifying as women entails wearing a dress. They will never understand what women have had to endure for a handful of mentally challenged men. By all means, live your life. But the moment your undeserved rights inflict on the rights of others, you've gone too far. Rant over.
0: I completely agree. If you are a man who wants to wear a dress and call yourself a woman, and there's what I say about Tickle, live your life. All power to you. Have fun. I don't really care.
1: No.
0: And even if I really hate the reason why a man is wearing a dress, if he is somebody who is actually getting sexual gratification for it or something, that disgusts me. But it's actually not my business. I can't do anything about that. It only becomes mine or any of our business if we're being told we have to play along with it.
1: Yes.
0: Our rights are being taken away. Yeah. And that's just exactly what's happened. If there was just if there was a movement right now that of saying that some men can wear women's clothes if they want and they're just going to be over there doing that.
1: Fine. Yeah, have fun.
0: Yeah.
1: But you've made this my problem.
0: Yeah, you've made it my business.
1: You've made it my business.
0: Yeah.
1: 0800 debate 3322 83 to talk with Sal Grover. Cameron, I love it. The men are calling in. Great stuff. Cameron?
4: Hello, how are you?
1: Good. What's your question?
4: Hi, Sal.
0: Hi.
4: I just wanted to talk to Sal about this WNBA and what she thinks about the ex-NBA player, Royce White. And he was putting on a wig saying he wants to be part of the NBA, and then the WNBA is saying, oh no, you're only, it's a publicity stunt. And I'm like, oh, what if that happens all the time? Does he have a leg to stand on if he goes to court and says, oh, well, actually, that's not fair because I actually identify as a woman.
0: That happened in Australia.
4: Would he have a leg to stand on, you know?
0: Well, I mean, I've sat in court when the Australian Human Rights Commission were arguing. It's a thought in a man's head that he's a woman is all it takes.
1: Yeah.
0: That's enough. He doesn't need anything else. So, yeah, I mean, these...
1: Possibility.
0: I think that every man, men who are being how can we, what could we do?
1: Mm.
0: Go and claim to be women.
1: Yeah.
0: And show everyone how stupid it is. Make the other side actually have to admit how stupid this ideology is. Because either every man who claims to be a woman is a woman, or none of them are. And you can't judge a man's motivations for why he's doing it.
1: No.
0: Because he might really think he's a woman, or he might be getting off on the idea, or he might be doing it as a stunt. Aren't these all just as legitimate as each other?
1: Yeah.
0: Are we to judge? What trans folks?
1: And then once we start seeing lots of men do this, maybe like you said, they'll finally go, oh my gosh.
0: Well, this isn't sustainable. No, I really do think, I think that what the guys in the WNBA are doing is fantastic. I think we need more stunts like that. I think that...
4: I do too.
0: I mean,
4: I'm not sure if you've seen the videos of the athletics ones when the guy secretly put a man in a dress and he takes on a state athletic sort of carnival.
1: Is this, Cameron, is this an Aussie or America? Is this America or Australia?
4: The athletics one, I think it was America as well, yeah.
1: Oh, okay. All right. Wasn't aware.
4: They just put their mate in as a dress with a skirt, and he wins all the athletic sort of meet.
1: Of course.
4: And then everyone's looking at him going, do we say something here or do we not? And then he eventually just got the gold medals and everything. And everyone's just laughing in the crowd going, how is this possible? And I'm just like, oh, I think this needs to happen more and more, like the South Park thing with the South Park thing.
1: That's so crazy.
4: If this happens more and more, then someone's going to have to put a stop to this story on, you know?
1: Well, you'd hope. Good on you, Cameron. Thanks, buddy. Cheers for the call. I wasn't aware of that story.
0: Yeah.
1: Yeah.
0: I think it's very funny.
1: Yeah, well, so did Cam. Hi, ladies. As a man, I am concerned. I followed Tickle v Giggle, and based on what I heard, I have a question for Sal. Can you ask Sal, I'm doing it now, if I travel to Australia and I wear a V-neck T-shirt, will I suddenly transform into a woman?
0: That's how stupid this is.
1: Yeah. I own a few of these T-shirts and I have no interest in becoming a woman. I'm worried about the sorry self for what has happened to you. But in the end, you win.
0: Do you know what? I remember, so in the appeal, so Tickle, so there was actually two appeals that were going on because I obviously was appealing, but Tickle was also appealing. He was appealing the decision he won.
1: That's right.
0: Because he wanted it upgraded from indirect to direct discrimination and he wanted more money. And look at that, he got everything he wanted. Except the reality that he's a woman.
1: Except a uterus, but yes.
0: Yeah.
1: Look, court can't give him that, Sal. Damn them.
0: But so in, like literally his barrister was standing there saying to these three judges that, you know, he was wearing a V-neck T-shirt and that's I mean, like, you know, that's what women wear. And I'm literally going like, this is literally in a strong field, the stupidest thing I've ever heard. My dad's only style of shirt, he wears a V-neck to the point. And Mum, it's been actually a thing for years. Mum and I have always said, like, wear crown, we don't like them. But so I was literally sitting there, I was like, Papa?
1: Mama? Papa, Mama? You're a woman.
0: And it was just like,
1: Think of those moments when you said that, when they said, well, she's wearing a V-neck, yeah. So she's a woman. You must go, I've stepped through a time.

0: It is the way that the legal system has been commandeered here. It seems like it's not working like it's supposed to be working. In the first instance, you didn't really do anything wrong. And did you have any way of... So would they have fined you $20,000 if you hadn't pursued it? Would that have been it? Would you have had no way to fight that just because you kicked him off your app?
1: Well, I mean... If I could have just settled it and it would have never gone to court, so I could have paid him $20,000 effectively 4.5 years ago.
2: Yeah, but then you would have changed your whole app, everything.
1: Well,
2: given up.
1: Well, what would
2: given
1: have
2: given in
1: if we'd just given in? Mm. And I was actually thinking of this as I was going to sleep last night. It was like we're effectively where we were, exactly where we were 4.5 years ago. $20,000 and now, but now it's confirmed that gender identity is the law of the land, where we were unsure of that at the time. So it's now been tested and that's what's happened. And so I'm like, do I actually regret this? Like, should I have just done this at the beginning? No, I don't regret it or anything at all. And I'm pleased that I didn't just give in because, you know, I just know I'm right. Like, this is just wrong. Like, the law is wrong and it has to be changed.
0: Well, that's the thing. So the law has failed. It's completely corrupt because you are in the right. You didn't do anything wrong. And yet, even though you followed the law through the entire system, it's failed and it's also shown that it's not working and why it's not working and how has this happened.
1: Yeah. And I think that, you know, the law is supposed to be based on evidence. Like, that's like just at the most basic level what the law is supposed to look at. And there is just no evidence that men are women. To the contrary, there's the evidence is that they're not.
2: Like,
1: and, you know, an edited piece of paper, an edited birth certificate is actually not evidence that a man is a woman. And if I could ask these judges anything, my question would be like, do you actually think that these men are women? And if their answer is no, well, then they're making legal decisions based on something they know to be not true. But if they say yes, it's like, you are so insane, you should be nowhere near a position of power.
2: Get out of those robes. Maybe that's it.
1: So it's just, this has never been a normal case, and it's always
2: been
1: so bizarre and scary, and I am just devastated by it, to be honest.
2: Thank you, Heather. Thank you for the call.
0: Yeah, I was just going to say one more thing because it's even if legally it had still been somewhat correct in terms of discrimination, which I don't agree with, but even if it had been, what if you didn't have that initial $20,000 to pay? I mean, it's so out of proportion with what you actually did. You just
1: I mean, we were just talking about it before, that she's been on your show, Gnomes, who has Queens with the pole dancing studio on the Gold Coast, that was woman only. There is a man who claims to be a woman who's taking her to court now. And I mean, like, she doesn't have open hell now. Like, but he wants $30,000. Why? He just couldn't do a pole dancing class.
2: Yeah.
1: Like, you couldn't use an app. You want $20,000.
2: And then he wants 30.
1: You know, and these guys claim that, you know, that...
2: Hoochie feelings?
1: That they're being they're not even... This is the thing. Gender ideology, every claim gender ideology makes, literally the exact opposite is true. And it's a rule of thumb that works 100% of the time, because these men aren't being discriminated against. We are.
2: Yeah. Yes. Exactly. A lot of people saying... oh gosh, this sign out. Sal, keep up the good fight. There are plenty of us with penises in New Zealand who know what a woman is. Good, says Tracy. Mon says, further to that, I'm standing in my garage, but apparently I'm not a car. Well, you know, in times to come, maybe you are. Leah, I'm presuming none of these man girls will ever agree to prostate blood tests, examinations, medications, or subsequent surgery if needed. We women don't, and they want to be one of us, says Sharon.
1: Mm-hmm.
2: Yeah, well, yeah.
1: I mean, it's where the rubber hits the road, isn't it? I mean, if you are ill with something, you go to hospital, like, you know, symptoms are different for men and women, medications are different for men and women. So, you know, like, it is the, like, million-dollar question. Is it discrimination, or do you have to just kill them?
2: Yeah.
1: You know what I mean? Like, do you put them in danger, or do you actually
2: exactly.
1: go, I'm sorry, I'm going to have to treat you like a man and save your life?
2: Yeah.
1: And so it's one of the things

0: in this fight that the other side don't realize that we actually are effectively fighting for their rights as well. Because as I said, you can call yourself whatever you want, but you also deserve to have rights based in reality.
1: Yeah.
0: And you are denying yourself of that as well.
1: Yeah.
0: Just so that you can have this stupid identity.
1: And golly, look, just like that, we're out of time. What a shame. We were just getting warmed up. I literally had, you know, a few more chatty things we were going to talk about. We've run out of time, but Sal, it is so fantastic to see you. Enjoy this weekend. I will see you tomorrow as well, because I'm part of Bob McCroskey's Forum on the Family. So tomorrow, just very quickly, so you're on tomorrow morning. Are you speaking with other people? Are you just presenting yourself?
0: No, so I'm doing a speech in the morning to start the conference, and then I'm doing a panel later on. Please don't ask me who I'm on the panel with.
1: No, it's fine. It's fine.
0: I don't read all of Bob's emails either.
1: Oops. I told her I haven't been able to read all of Bob's emails.
0: I read quickly.
1: Bob's good with a lot of emails. Bless Bob.
0: Love Bob.
1: And then I'll see you tomorrow night where we can have a stiff drink and talk more about without a camera on us. Everyone that has texted, to the people that called in, we really appreciate it. Thank you very much. Sorry about the bit of a cock up at the beginning of the show. but we will talk to Sal again, guys. We are back shortly on the platform.
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1: Leah, could you please ask Simon, will this reform stop the grift of iwi charging for whatever they want?
4: The RMA said that everyone exercising powers, functions and having duties under the RMA has to give effect to the treaty. Well, how on earth would you know how to do that? Yes. And that's why we end up with councils saying, oh, we don't know if we've given effect to the treaty unless you go up the road and ask your local kaumātua for a cultural impact assessment. How much is that? We've removed the general treaty obligation. If an iwi or a hapū say, hey, there's a bit of private property that's culturally significant to us, it can't be, oh, we once paddled past or one of our great-grandfathers once walked that way, hunting a moa, there's going to be an evidential standard and a significance test to start with, and not having to rely on some nervous council worker to say, oh, until we get the Kaumātua's report, we can't possibly let you build that shed.
3: Leah Panapa, every weekday afternoon on the platform.
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5: In this update, Nationals promising a dedicated Auckland Transport Police team to complement the newly opened City Rail Link if re-elected. It's pledging an additional $7 million per year through Budget 2027 to recruit 50 sworn officers for the role, Hannah Feck reports.
6: The party's police spokesperson, Mark Mitchell, says the CRL will increase peak commuter capacity through the city centre by around 50%, and safety measures need to grow alongside. He says Auckland Transport staff already do important work keeping the service safe, but don't have sworn police officer powers.
5: Meanwhile, a few thousand passengers have already been getting amongst it, many expressing excitement at finally being able to commute on the CRL.
7: Because I live in West, so it'll make it a lot easier to go to places that aren't the city.
8: It's awesome. It's like I've been following this like basically the entire time. I don't know. I get this kind of like sense of awe that it's like finally done and working and I can use it.
9: Yeah, amazing. I just think it's such an outstanding piece of infrastructure for the city.
5: The boss of a major artificial intelligence company is calling on other companies to slow down on developing AI models amid mounting fears about misuse. Dario Amadei's plea comes after Anthropic released a report on Thursday detailing how several actors had used its Claude AI models for activities ranging from weapons development to surveillance and fraud. Former Anthropic researcher Jacob Coxon says any pause needs global agreement.
10: There'll need to be some sort of coordinated slowdown with China if we're going to avoid a race at an international scale. And I guess we'll see if this sort of thing happens.
5: Thousands of runners are carb-loaded and laced up to take on the Dunedin Marathon today. There are full and half marathon, 10-kilometre and 5-kilometre events. Enterprise Dunedin events team leader Dan Hendra says the event is expected to deliver a big economic boost for the city. He says they're expecting 1,500 from out-of-town participants and over 100 from overseas. That's news.
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0: Maria Parnipa on the platform.
1: Well, good afternoon. My gosh, what a day, eh? What a day. How fantastic is Sal Grover? I mean, come on. Like as I was just saying to Kelly in the break, you know, besides the technical... Kelly. Oh, geez, I snorted even.
2: Was that a snort?
1: I couldn't believe it of all days that my lovely little studio decides to pack a dandy. It's the days I've got the lovely, you know, superstar Sal Grover sitting next to me.
2: Murphy's Law, really, isn't it?
1: Isn't it?
2: Yeah, well, we got there. You did good.
1: And look, I have to apologise for my fruity language. At the very beginning, I didn't realise somehow the mic had turned itself on, and Dave the Lawney said, Leah, swear jar required.
2: I'm going to go back and see what you said, and then, you know, we can replay it over and over and over again and get you in trouble.
1: But. So, look, I apologise. All right, look, let's move on. We've still got a lot to come on the show today, and of course, as I say, love to get in for you to get in touch with the show, 0800 332 83. Regional aviation is warning it's close to breaking point, with smaller airlines struggling to keep routes financially viable. Rising costs, particularly fuel, are putting pressure on airlines, but increasing fares risk pushing even more passengers into cars. Sunair has already put fares up 40% and says that hasn't solved the problem. The government has provided some support through the Regional Infrastructure Fund, but operators say that's only buying them some breathing space. Air Chatham's Chief Executive Dwayne Emeny says New Zealand needs to look overseas for a longer-term solution, and he joins me now. Dwayne, good afternoon.
3: G'day, Leah. How are you?
1: I'm good. Thank you very much for your time today. Look, we have been hearing for a while now the struggles of regional airlines, but you have said it's on the brink of collapse. That serious now, Dwayne?
3: Yeah, I don't think it's on... I wouldn't say it's on the brink of collapse, but what I would say is that, you know, at least in the last 10 years, we are already experiencing market failure within regional air connectivity. And I would probably argue that it's actually been happening insidiously over the last 20 years. And what I mean by that is if you cast back 20 years from today, there were 1,000 more regional flights around this country. That's a huge number, right?
1: Wow. But
3: the seat capacity is the same. So, you know, what that tells us is that there's a whole lot less flying aircraft that can carry more people, less frequency. And so, you know, the net result there is that unless you're a really big regional port in New Zealand, you're probably missing out almost entirely. And that is the case because in 2015 there were 54 regional routes and today there's only 41.
1: Unbelievable. Didn't realise it was that many. You have said that New Zealand had a number 8 wire approach to regional aviation, which usually when you say number 8 wire, you think, oh, good old, you know, ingenuity of Kiwis. Can you explain that, though, relating to airlines?
3: Yeah, I think it's a cultural Kiwi attitude that sometimes works against us.
1: She'll be right.
3: And in this case, yeah, I mean, I think in this case it's more around, you know, we always like to solve our own problems in New Zealand, and that's great to a point. But I think sometimes you've got to look at it and go, well, in the case in point for regional air connectivity, what are all the really good things that, you know, as a society we get from having safe, reliable, frequent connectivity into our smaller centres? Mm. And what is that actually worth to us as a country? And if we agree it's important, which I would say 95% of people do, then we've got to look at, like, you know, how we make that model work. Because the last thing you really want is for small privately owned businesses like Air Chatham's and Sounds Air, I think you mentioned Sunair earlier, you know, to effectively be the last line of defence and actually having, you know, these flights. And at the end of the day, you know, we're businesses, we have to run on commercial terms. And if it's just not possible, one, you're going to have the businesses that are already in the industry dropping out, which has been happening for a while now anyway. And then, of course, you're not exactly going to be encouraging anyone else to come in, because if you can't make a dollar and the barriers to entry are so high, which they are because it's a, you know, heavily regulated market, then you're going to continue to see this market failure.
1: What are the biggest pressures on regional airlines right now? I kind of touched on fuel, but I mean, obviously, it's I know it's probably the big one, but what else is pressuring at the moment?
3: Yeah, I mean, fuel is huge, right? It's I mean, just in the last few days, we've seen that crude barrel price go back, you know, well over $100 a barrel. So we know that that's going to have a flow-on impact to us here. So fuel is definitely a big one right now. But you take that out of the equation, system costs are huge. You know, what we pay to use airports is really, really high. You know, we've had quite a large increase. Increase in the levy that scheduled airlines pay per passenger to the CAA, so that's a very big increase. You know, the cost of just flying our aeroplane from point A to point B and paying, you know, the air traffic controllers and the airways that provide that service is very expensive. So there are a lot of expensive system costs that the airlines will pass on through your pricing. And I think that, you know, in the last 3 years, when you think about, you know, the recessionary impact, you know, they've been experiencing, you know, and consumers' unwillingness to buy, especially for discretionary items, which, you know, air travel is at times, then that sort of start getting blocked at both ends. So you've got all of these system costs which are going up, and then you've also got this lowering demand. So it actually inhibits your ability as an airline to actually generate the revenue to cover your costs. So you have airlines that are simply making more money.
1: Now, the government has provided concessionary loans through the Regional Infrastructure Fund. How much has that helped, Duane? I mean, I know it must help a bit, but is it just really a Band-Aid?
3: Yeah, I think you've nailed it. It is a Band-Aid solution, and it's a Band-Aid solution for which the industry is exceptionally grateful. So don't get me wrong there. But what that does is it gives you the breathing space to you know, get through the really tough periods, but also to focus on your business and identify any opportunities you know, to make your business more efficient, reduce some cost, look at other revenue opportunities. It was there so that airlines could invest in increased capital, so that's one way, you know, obviously, to improve your revenue is to buy more aircraft and do more work if you think there's a viable option out there. For us, it was a really good opportunity to recycle some of our very expensive debt that we had existing, so we were able to do that. So yeah, really, really grateful for that, and I think that was an important first step from central government to support the sector. And you know, plaudits to both James Meagher and Shane Jones for being able to think outside the box to identify the opportunity to do that. But I do believe that there needs to be more work done on an enduring, longer-term solution to support the sector.
1: And on that, something more sustainable, you are suggesting, as I said in the intro, that New Zealand looks to what other countries are doing, and particularly the public service obligation model. Duane, can you explain how that works?
3: Yeah, I mean, there are a variety of models worldwide, and you know, to put this in context, 38 countries do this, so we are a bit of an outlier in some cases by not doing this. You look at Australia, UK, Europe, USA, Canada, India, they all have you know, their own unique model for supporting regional air connectivity on what we would describe as marginal or thin routes. So the PSO model it stands for Public Service Obligation. So effectively, central government or another entity similar to that would look at it and go, what are the key parts of our country where air connectivity is essential? You know, and there are ways to determine that. And then it's a case of, all right, we now understand what's essential. So what is it that, you know, what is the appropriate level of connectivity that those regions need? How do we establish that? And then you can go to a competitive tender situation where you basically put out an RFQ. You know, in New Zealand, you do that through the GET system, I assume. And you basically invite airlines, you know, to put in a bid effectively to operate those services. And I think it's really important, you know, to your listeners, you know, so that they're aware that this is not an open checkbook thing, you know, like this is not just an endless pit of money that airlines can pull from. It's right. Clearly established, clear budgets. And when I talk budgets, I think it's really important. You know, we spend over $8 billion a year on roads. Mm. We're talking in the realms of sort of $10 million a year, so significantly less than what we spend on some of those other key infrastructure assets. But effectively, it's competitive tender. It's open book with the airlines. So all of the airlines, if they want to participate, they have to show all of their commercials to the entity that's administering the fund. Mm-hmm. And then all of those tenders are weighted against each other. One operator is selected, generally on a minimum three-year contract, could be extended to five. And then at the end of that period, you go through the tender process again. Throughout the tender, they also have KPIs, you know, that they must meet. So you've got to maintain a certain level of frequency, you've got to operate a certain size of aircraft. Obviously, you've got to have regulatory compliance throughout. So it's you know, it's very well established and locked down to ensure that the needs are met. Those regions are getting those services. Okay.
1: So I've got it clear. In simple terms, the idea is, let's just say the government identifies the regional routes it considers essential. Airlines compete to run them. And then does the government cover any shortfall of the service if it doesn't make enough money? Does the government step in from time to time? But the best value airline ends up getting the contract.
3: Yeah, that's exactly right. So, you know, there needs to be a budget allocated. So, periods of you know, through the year where you know, the service isn't commercial, so it is going to have losses. So it is going to require a level of underwrite. But I think the good part of the design of a PSO is that it actually works through the year. So, you know, we operate services to Chatham Islands and places like Whanganui. Now, we know that it's a seasonal market. You know, come the summer on the Chatham Islands, you've got all of the export seafood, you've got, you know, a bit of tourism going to and from the island. So you're actually in a place where you can make the route, you know, it is commercially viable. But then you go into the winter, fishermen can't get out on the boats, can't catch anything. It's not, you know, the ideal place to go for a visit because it's probably going to be, you know, blowing 40 knots southwest and very cold. You don't get a lot of tourists that time of year. So, you know, it's seasonal and there are going to be periods of the year where you need that support and the other periods where you don't. And I think that's a really important thing with the PSO is that it's only helping out those airlines when they need it. It's not just money being thrown at them all year round.
1: So, no, I get that. So it's not a blank check, as you said, for the airlines. But at some stage in the down seasons or downturns, that still means taxpayers are still helping, aren't they, to keep some flights running?
3: Absolutely, yes. Yep. There has to be a level of taxpayer funding, yep.
1: Do you think that would go down well with all taxpayers that might not use these planes?
3: I think everyone is entitled to their opinion, but I think that you've got to be very careful that you weigh it up against what you lose if you don't have those services. So, for example, up until a week or so ago, there was a service between Wellington and Westport. There is no longer. So all of the people in that part of the world are now having to find alternate ways of getting into Wellington. And then you've got to look at that. And what's the social cost of that? You know, what does that mean in terms of people wanting to invest in that region, people wanting to live in that region, people that are in that region getting access to healthcare? You know, what does it mean for tourism? So all of those things can be quantified and you can actually see what the economic loss would be from not having it. And then you compare that to what the government would potentially have to fund to retain it. And I think you've got a really strong argument to support.
1: And who do you see competing for these routes, Dwayne? Would it be what are we talking, an Air New Zealand or maybe a smaller regional airline? Or, I mean, are we expecting could there be a new operator come into the market?
3: I think that's the beauty of it. You know, anyone can. I mean, there will be criteria that you have to meet, obviously, and one of the key ones will be that you have to have an air operator certificate. That's sort of most important for an airline to be able to exist. But yeah, absolutely. If the national carrier, there are routes, and we know this, that there are routes that the national carrier are operating regionally under social law that do not make money. That if they had the ability to make decisions without interference, probably that they might make different decisions about where they fly and how they fly. But the reality is that's not the case. So, yeah, they would be eligible potentially if they were interested. And then I think there are a number of other regional airlines, ourselves, obviously, Sounds Air, Barrier Airlines, Origin, that would look to, you know, if it makes sense for them, if they can support it within their current operations, then they can tender on these routes. There may be routes that are currently operated with, that are, you know, losing money, that these airlines are then able to tender on, so they know that, oh, great, good, I'm not having to worry year on year as to whether I'm going to pull out of this this region, because actually there is a support structure in here now that's going to allow for that, that future support.
1: I see that Sunair's owner, Dan Power, whose airline operates across the North Island, support need to be ongoing, whereas your model would see that support stop in good years. About regional airlines, what is it about the two businesses or the routes you operate that leads you to such different conclusions?
3: Yeah, I think I'm not sure that we're totally different in our opinion. I think, you know, I try and look at it through a lens of what you did before, which is, you know, what a taxpayer be comfortable with. And I think that's really, really important. So, you know, it's not a case of just throwing good money after bad. You know, it really is a case of, if you're going to spend taxpayer or ratepayer money on something, there's got to be a tangible benefit back to the region or the country. You know, it's got to be really important. So I guess, you know, we all understand the importance of roads and we fund them, you know. We understand the importance of rail for our country and we fund it. So I see this as the same. You, just because you can't see the air routes connecting our country, they do exist and they are important. And I think, you know, they become exceptionally important when we have weather events, which seem to be more and more frequent these days. You know, when you have a slip and you lose a road, sometimes the only way to get to a place, you know, Gisborne, for example, is by air. So, you know, you want to make sure that the ecosystem's strong. You know, if you continue to do nothing, then like I said at the start, you know, this market failure spiral will continue. You won't have regional airlines because at the end of the day, it just won't make any sense. And I can tell you right now that it makes more sense to go and sell your aircraft overseas because you've got a, you know, a weak New Zealand dollar against the US. All of these aircraft are sold in US dollars. There's huge demand overseas to purchase aircraft, to part them out because there's, you know, serious supply chain issues. So I think, as a country, we've got to decide for ourselves, and this really comes to the political leaders to make the decisions. You know, how important are these things? You know, how important is this regional air connectivity to New Zealand Inc? And if it is, and I think it is, then we need to do something. Otherwise, it's just going to get worse.
1: Well, you've answered my kind of my last question there, Duane, because I said if something isn't, you know, maybe if the government doesn't, can't support or can't do something long term, what did you think, where did you see regional aviation in New Zealand looking like in the next 5 to 10 years? But I think you answered it, there won't be for some, sadly.
3: Yeah, no, I think if there's no support, you'll just see a continued decay in connectivity and so I don't think that'll happen. I think there are some good discussions happening already. You know, there's some good people doing some good work, and you know, hopefully we'll see the product of that. You know, great time in the lead up to an election to put these things on the table, have them discussed openly. I was at the AIA conference this week, and they had a panel, and you know, five representatives from the, you know, major parties.
1: Everyone loves a panel, Duane. That's what everyone's doing at the moment. Jumping off
3: panels. Loves the panel. So,
1: everyone loves
3: the
1: panel.
3: It was good. And, you know, all of them, you know, very clearly stated their support for air connectivity into our regions. So surely that means that between us we can work something out.
1: Well, here's hoping, Duane. And I appreciate your time. We will talk again. That is Duane Emery, CEO of Air Chathams. Interesting, because a few of you have come through saying, and look, I'm not surprised. Leah, I hope this guy realises we're in a cost of living crisis. We're struggling with power, food, etc., and definitely cannot afford a plane ticket. Amen, brother or sister. I hear you. I get it. I mean, he's talking about, you know, this public service obligation where the government would, or another But it would be the government, wouldn't it? Someone in the government identifies which regional routes are essential, and then the airlines compete to run them, and then the government covers the shortfall of the service, doesn't make enough money. Dwayne mentioned KPIs. There'd be strict rules, and in maybe 3 to 5 years, it goes out to tender again. And it's taxpayers' money. I get it. But we pay for the roads, and roads get fixed, and we may never drive down that road. How important is air connectivity? I think it's very important. You know, and he did say, you know, what would the taxpayer be comfortable with? But there would have to be a tangible benefit to a community for an airline to be able to keep that route. You know, the country has to decide, is it important to keep these regional airlines? Leah, comparing these airline contracts with Europe or India, et cetera, they've all got the numbers to favour. They've got all the numbers are in favour for them. We don't have the numbers. I don't know. Do we not have the numbers? It's just at the moment too expensive to fly. Anywho, your thoughts on what Dwayne was saying? We're going to grab the break team. 0800 debate. We are back shortly on the platform.
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2: Where do these Emain Keyliffs and the Caster Semenyas and the Lin Yu Tings and all those people fit at the Olympics? Because there's a part of me that says, listen, I don't want to stop you playing sport. What do we do? So all the transgender people too, what do we do with them? They can't play women's sport. Okay, no, understood that. And the international athletics, amateur athletics, and the professional athletics, obviously, have said you can't. Fair enough. They can't play rugby. Fair enough. Yeah, but what about this group that's in the middle? Where do they go if they don't play women's sport? And yet, to all intents and purposes, they've been living as a woman their entire lives.
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5: Now, of course, I mean, it's a big day today. I had Sal Grover in and we got there in the end. It was so lovely to have her live in the studio. But it's also been 25 years since the September 11 terrorist attacks in the United States. 25 years. One of those moments where most of us who are old enough can remember exactly where we were when we heard the news. It was September 11, 2001, when 19 Al-Qaeda hijackers took control of four passenger planes. Two were flown into the World Trade Center in New York. One crashed into the Pentagon and a fourth came down in a field in Pennsylvania after passengers fought back. Almost 3,000 people were killed. The attacks unfolded in less than 2 hours, but their consequences have lasted for a quarter of a century. The United States went to war in Afghanistan, later invaded Iraq. Airport security was transformed, surveillance powers increased, and the attacks fundamentally changed the way the world thought about terrorism and national security. And a quarter of a century later, the anniversary is still deeply personal for families who lost loved ones, survivors, and the firefighters, police officers, and other first respondents who were there that day. At Ground Zero today, the names of those who died are remembered as New York marks 25 years since the attacks. For younger people, 9/11 is now history rather than something they remember themselves. But for anyone old enough to remember that day, the images of the Twin Towers and the smoke over Manhattan and the extraordinary scenes coming out of New York are still incredibly vivid. Here's just a little bit of a reminder.
6: No matter how hard we try, words simply cannot express the horror, the shock, and the revulsion we all feel over what took place in this nation on Tuesday morning. September 11 will go down in our history as a day to remember.
7: Breaking news story to tell you about. Apparently, a plane has just crashed into the World Trade Center here in New York City. It happened just a few moments ago.
6: None of us will ever forget the pictures of our courageous firefighters and police, many of whom have lost friends and colleagues, or the hundreds of people attending or standing patiently in line to donate blood.
8: And it was very loud explosion followed by flames. It looks like the building is still on fire on the inside.
9: So you have no idea right now?
8: Oh, there's another one. Another plane just hit. Oh, my God. Another plane has just hit. It hit another building. Flew right into the middle of it.
10: It was a day that you'll never forget. But it's also a day that, you know, you really don't want to remember.
11: The sound and what I felt, it will never escape me.
12: Finally tonight, part of our world has fallen apart. That is not a statement of despair. It is a statement of fact. It was a lovely day when it began, a little bit before 9 o'clock. 15 minutes later, in Lower Manhattan, though, all hell had broken loose. The Twin Towers began to sway and then to fall. The skyline is gone. So this tragic story is really just beginning. Good luck and be well.
5: Now, after 3 this afternoon, not too far away actually, but 25 minutes or so, I'm actually going to be talking to a chap called Mike Macca. Now, back in 2001, he's Australian, he was 21 then, he was doing an art scholarship in New York City. He'd found a community around the bicycle couriering job, and it took him occasionally to the World Trade Center. He was living in a flat on the Lower East Side, and he saw both the towers on fire. He then cycled within 3 blocks of the North Tower and was there when the second tower collapsed. Imagine that. Well, we don't have to imagine, because I'm really looking forward to speaking with Mike, as I said, at just after 3. You don't want to miss it. He's going to tell us about it 25 years ago. But one of the biggest legacies too, while we're talking about it, of 9/11 is something we experience every time we fly: airport security. Before September 11, 2001, getting through an airport was a much less intrusive experience. Security screening existed, of course, but it wasn't anything like we know today. And the attacks changed that almost overnight. Here in New Zealand, the response was immediate. Aviation Security Service, or AVSEC, their then general manager, Mark Everett, was woken by an early morning phone call from the Department of Prime Minister and Cabinet Secretary Mark Preble with the simple instruction, watch the telly. In Auckland, Senior Sergeant Peter Pilley was called at 2 a.m. and was at work by 4. He later recalled that some passengers had just come through New Zealand airports from places where the hijacked planes had departed. The pressure on New Zealand airports was huge. Pilley ended up working for 22 days straight, including time in Wellington and Christchurch, helping establish new screening points. Auckland Airport was particularly stretched. It was the country's busiest airport, and AVSEC at the time only had about 70 staff. Defence Force personnel were brought in to help with passenger screening, while AVSEC recruited and trained more staff. New Zealand then introduced permanent domestic passenger screening at 6 airports: Auckland, Rotorua, Wellington, Christchurch, Dunedin and Queenstown. Because if you remember before then, in domestic, you just cruised onto the plane. And then we had to go through screening. The government said the changes were essential for passenger safety after 9/11. It also meant new costs. The government initially picked up the bill, but from April 2002, airlines were charged at $2.80 levy per passenger to help fund domestic screening. There were major changes to international aviation security as well. Hold baggage screening was introduced for international flights, and AVSEC's workforce grew dramatically as new security measures were brought in. By 2006, AVSEC had grown from around 180 staff to about 70. And the organisation had also brought in more screening equipment, new training and recruitment, and expanded the use of security dogs. Overseas, the changes were even more obvious. Cockpit doors were strengthened and locked. No more sitting up the front with the pilot. Passenger access to airport gates were restricted. Checked bags were screened more thoroughly. And the days of simply walking through an airport with relatively little security were gone. Later attempted hijacks, including the shoe bomber and the liquid bomb plot, led to further restrictions, including removing our shoes and the limits of liquids. How many times do we get our new aftershave or perfume tipped in the bin? Oh, we forgot it was in the bag. The changes over the past 25 years have ranged from visible, those full body advanced imaging or technology, or the AIT scanners, you know, the ones where you go in and you raise your arms, which I absolutely hate because they're just looking at your fat body, That one there that looks over your whole body to the less obvious changes, and our bags are screened behind the scenes. Behaviour detection officers are now trained to look for indicators of deception, but that hasn't made New Zealand immune to air security incidents. In 2008, Somali refugee Asha Abdili attempted to hijack an Air New Zealand flight from Blenheim to Christchurch. Remember that? That led to the Ministry of Transport review and recommendations to further improve security. Things nobody imagined in 2001, drone attacks on planes, hijacking or other threats from AI, now need to be considered. AVSEC says it's just a new frontier that we are learning to grapple with and trying to stay ahead of. For instance, those slow body scans will soon become much faster. I hope so. I don't like standing there holding my arms up, trying to hold my tummy in. I just want to walk through. What happened 25 years ago forced security authorities to think bigger and smarter. And while it can be annoying, very annoying waiting to go through security, we barely question it now. We arrive early, queue up, take things out of our bags, put laptops through separate trays and accept that, well, these are things we simply have to do to get onto the plane. And that's the point. What now feels completely normal to us, in large part, a legacy of a terrible day in 2001. And here's the interesting part too. A few interesting things. In the United States, just this week, nearly 25 years after 9/11, authorities are actually beginning to allow some pre-approved non-ticketed people back through security to airport gates at selected airports, just bringing back a little of the old ability to see off people and to meet them at the gate. It is pretty interesting. All right, team. As I said, do stick around. After three, we are going to be talking. I'm going to be talking to Mike Macca, who is an Australian. He's back in Australia, but in 2001, he was living in New York City. And he cycled down to the World Trade Center when the plane struck. He saw it. He jumped on his bike. And he was there when the North Tower, I believe, collapsed. Or was it the second tower? I can't remember which one went first. All righty. So the south went first. Yes, I need to think about it. All right. Hey, Kelly, I know we've got one word break. Let's chuck that on. Let's, before we move on. Back shortly.
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18: G'day, Boycey here. I'm standing for New Zealand First and the Hutt South electorate. 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It's the Putting Right That Counts. 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
5: All right, well, look, it's time to catch up. What a great time to do it on a Friday afternoon with one of our platform family. It is Output Envy, and it is Kate from Output Envy. Good afternoon, Kate.
21: Good afternoon, Leah. How are you doing?
5: I'm good. Look, I heard you actually the first time with Sean the other week. This is our first time chatting, so look, welcome to the big show.
21: Thank you very much.
5: welcome to the real show. No, look, we've got a few things to talk about. Well, the big one though, and we touched on this actually with Deb. I think it was last week. This fantastic, which I'm just going to jump in, Kate, if you don't mind. Let's talk about it.
21: No problem.
5: The Output Envy Interactive Birdhouse or Bird Box. Are we calling it a bird box or a birdhouse?
21: The box itself is bird box, yeah. But I think either or, really, whatever takes your fancy. But it's a great product, and I think as we say goodbye to winter and welcome in spring and summer, I think it's an awesome thing to have on the window and great for the grandparents and grandchildren, and I think any nature lovers out there, this is a product for them.
5: So I've got mine out of the box. I was sent one. I'm so grateful because I don't know if you know about this. You won't know this about me, Kate. I've gone through a bit of a bird feeding phase.
21: And it
5: did get a little out of hand because I was just standing outside haphazardly just chucking, you know, seed everywhere. And it kind of got a bit out of control. But what I love, and this is what I should have had all the time, this is a beautiful bird box that you can stick to the window, right? And it's got a little tray. I've got it on the camera. So this little tray bit pulls out. I love doing this demo.
21: Yep.
5: And then you push it back in and you fill that up with seed, right? And then it's got a round, no glass. It's just a hole. And then, it comes with little sucker things. You can put it onto the window. And imagine you're in there like having a cup of tea in the morning and like a little bird flies in and starts eating right there.
21: Oh, beautiful, isn't it? We've got some Rosellas floating around our house at the moment, and I know that some people aren't the biggest fan, but for me, I think they're quite beautiful. So, yeah, I think perfect way to get the birds to come in and see you and all from the comfort of your own home through the window.
5: Absolutely.
21: Cool.
5: So the thing about beauty about this is 2K, which I love, it's not just your stock standard bird feeder, because you can get a lot of them. This is a truly interactive experience that you sit inside, and like you said, I think I think they might take a while, you know, until they kind of get used to it,
21: adapt to any environmental changes, but I think once they do, I think they'll be all over it. But I think especially for like young kids, right, you know, they're able to kind of watch from inside, and I think it's just you can marvel at that. You spend a long time just, yes, as you said, sipping your cup of tea and watching the birds through the window. And it's just been designed really beautifully and covered in natural linseed oil. So it's a lovely finish, and it comes in a great, beautiful box. So I think perfect for a gift And yeah, we're big fans of nature and sustainability here. And as part of every purchase of the Bird Box, we're donating $5 to the SPCA as well. So very happy to partner with obviously a great New Zealand charity like that.
5: That is so wonderful. Okay, so for listeners, if you missed that, so if you get yourself this beautiful softwood birdhouse feeder, Alpert Envy is also an official sponsor of the SPCA. Big animal lovers, and they are going, everyone sold, they will donate $5, which is really generous, actually, Kate, to the SPCA.
21: Yep. And, I think it's just want to emphasize, it's kind of great for all different kinds of people, families with children, grandparents, bird and nature lovers like yourself, Leah, and anyone who enjoys watching wildlife. And of course, as with the Alpert Envy kind of standard, it is very environmentally friendly and durable, weather resistant. It's the whole package.
5: I got to say, you said too, it's done in linseed, and I wondered what I was smelling when I opened the box today, because I've got it right here, and it's just, it does smell beautiful. So there's no nasty, nasty chemically yucky stuff in it.
21: I was going to say, that's the same actually. That brings us on quite nicely to the other products today. One of them being the beautiful no-tox dish block. So instead of the usual kind of obviously chemical-ridden dish soaps, we've got a no-tox dish block, which lasts a really long time. And it just means that what you're washing with is all the good stuff and none of the bad.
5: Kate, I've got to really personally endorse that one because, I mean, I haven't put my bird feeder box up yet, but I can speak truthfully from the heart of the soap block comes with a, and you can get the you can get this gorgeous little brush, natural fiber brush. It's quite a big block. It's a big block of this natural soap. It's soap, isn't it?
21: Yep, it's soap. It lasts a really long time, as you know, Leah. It's pretty hefty.
5: It's super long.
21: And then it also comes with this nice little wooden holder as well. So it's actually, I reckon it's pretty nice looking as well as being very good for you.
5: Got to give me the holder. Got to give me the holder. I tell you what, I love it because my husband uses it over now, any other soap or anything that's on the bench. He goes to the soap, the big soap block, and he uses it on everything religiously. He won't even use, the old squeezy stuff out of the bottle. And the last one we had, it lasted so long, but it did end up like, it wears down and it broke in half. Now, I'm going to tell you something, Kate. I'm sorry, but I threw out a little bit of it because it had broken away. My husband goes, where did the soap block go? I said, there's still a bit there. He goes, no, but what'd you do with the bit that broke off? I went, oh, I just chucked it out because I thought it was a bit wonky. Don't chuck that out. And then I got the lecture. So no, we ain't chucking nothing out no more. So he loves it.
21: And that's what we believe in here. We're built to last and built to last a long time at that. Very much your husband's on to something there.
5: He loves it. And look, it's really, it gets from the pots to everything. It's really, I just genuinely, genuinely love it. And I'm so glad you guys sent me some. So I appreciate that. What was the other little thing that we were talking about?
21: The last little one for today is our pure straws. And we know that obviously a couple of years ago in New Zealand, plastic straws, they got the out. And what are your thoughts are on that? The pure straw is absolutely something you might be able to have a really good swap for. I think that I find the paper straws, they kind of crumple quite a lot as you drink.
5: Yeah.
21: And so that's not good for me. But these pure straws are eco-friendly, FDA approved, made with non-toxic resin. So I think, really good in terms of durability, which we are lacking in the paper straw department.
5: Yeah, yeah. So they are, I mean, I haven't opened my little box yet, Kate. Are they one use only? Are they washable? What are they?
21: No, they're washable. So every single box comes with a brush, so they're very easy to clean, BPA free, and yeah, very much reusable. So that's kind of the whole thing of it, is being able to use it time and time again, and it'll last you a good while as well.
5: I have to make myself up a nice little bevy so I can use my pure straw.
21: There you go.
5: Have a little Prido cocktail.

0: attaches to the outside of a glass window with four suction cups, and it's got a little tray, you know, so you just put the seed in it and, you know, get it from the Cell Super Duper Market, and the birds can come and then you can see them through the glass and interact quietly. Yes. Or they will fly away.
1: I'm glad that you spoke about your own experience bird feeding, because hopefully that will put a few of our listeners today onto that. It's a great time, and this will make it even greater.
0: And I love the fact, again, that Output Envy will, for every interactive bird box that is sold, will donate $5 to this very worthy charity cause, SPCA. So $5 for every birdhouse sold. As you said, Kate, it's for everyone. It's, you know, it's not just for the bird lovers like myself. Great for families. It's great for the kids. Really great for the kids. Grandies, all of them.
1: I think grannies particularly, I think that's a great bonding activity for all of the grannies listening. I know that my grandma is listening, and shout out Grandma Doreen. Let's get one. And
0: Grandma Doreen, I love it. That's one.
1: Yes, 100%.
0: And of course the soap block and the pure straws as well. I didn't bring them into the studio to show, but they are also very good. I haven't tried the straws, but the soap is amazing. And Kate, to jump on Output Envy's website, obviously, for everything.
1: OutputEnvy.com, that's where you'll find everything. And just a note from our kind of last show with you guys, we've still got the Cube barbecue sale on there with a great bundle that was mentioned just before this call. So still got great deals if you're again going into summer and the beach barbecues. So hop on to OutputEnvy.com and you'll find a range of great deals on there.
0: Just quickly, Kate, what's the package deal? What's the deal with the Cube barbecue?
1: The Cube barbecue, so we've got the barbecue legend tool set and the solar lantern, so I reckon that would be great for an evening at the beach. Take it down, you can bring the lamp, so then once things get a bit dark, you've got some bright light. Nice. There use the tools and have a good cook up in an evening at the beach. So you can't really beat it, can you?
0: Can't. Well, look, it's getting lighter. I noticed that last night. I'm still bright at 6:15, so summer is on the way.
1: Absolutely.
0: Good on you, Kate. Good on you, my love. We'll catch up again. That is Kate Christie from Output Envy. So all of what we talked about is you can find on Output Envy, one word, outputenvy.com. And I wish you guys could smell this. It smells gorgeous, this bird box, this linseed oil. I'm just trying to think where I'm going to put it, because You know that the birds got a bit crazy with me. I got far too many out there. So this isn't going to fit all 40 that turned up on my back doorstep. But I will find a place for it. Don't you worry. It's beautifully made. Beautifully made. I think this is great for kids, actually. Well, for the family, you know. Just little suckers on the back, put it up on the glass somewhere, and put seed in it and then watch the birds. It's brilliant. OutputEnvy.com. All right, before the break, we're going to go to very shortly, just a couple of texts that I didn't get to very quickly. So fantastic Sal Grover I had in studio the previous hour. So there's still some for her. Dave says, Leah, there is no way you could possibly transform the look of that Brutus into feminine with a bloody V-neck T-shirt. If you haven't seen him, Google him. He's talking about Roxanne Tickle. It's no wonder, as Sal says, his legal team didn't want him to do media. Well, she said in her opinion, she made that very clear, in her opinion, she felt that, she thought that Roxanne Tickle's legal team said, don't do media, mate, because they're going to know you're a bloke. But that was her opinion, because she does not want to get dragged through court again from saying it happened. It would have shown the world the madness. All the power to you, Sal. That's exactly what she said. It would have shown the world the madness of it all. Is it definite now? Is it definite law now in Aussie that women can play sport against women and shower in the same room? Well, you know what? Australia's basically made that law. It's discriminating against them. So, yeah. Let's see how that goes when thousands, maybe thousands, I don't know, just they might do it because they just want to, and then see the pushback and see what happens. It's just ridiculous.

0: Leah, I did that one, didn't I? Leah, I'm presuming none of these men girls have ever had to agree to a prostate. Yeah, I did that one. Yep. Leah, so women can now go bare-chested anywhere? No, John, they can't. Unless they're a, no, it's indecent exposure, isn't it? You get the girls out. Leah, $20,000 for hurty hurty feelings. Give me a break. You want to be a woman, then toughen up, buttercup. Oh, I love that saying. That's my one too. Toughen up, buttercup. Oh, I like suck it up, buttercup. We keep going through anything. I'll just say man flu versus woman flu, says Sharon. All right. And then Leah, I messaged Sean this morning in 1999. My family came on the plane and put my hand luggage on the overhead. No boarding pass, no security check. That was LA to St. Louis. Oh, and then from Chicago to Heathrow, same trip. So 1999, on a United plane, I had air traffic control in my headset the whole way. I would love to know if anyone else listening has had this experience, says Sharon. Leah goes, Leah, I've just Googled Roxanne Tickle. She's gorgeous, Leah. Followed by tons of laughter. All right, we've got to go to the break. When we come back, I'm going to be talking to Mike Macker. He's an Australian who was in New York in 9/11, on the day 2001 when the towers came down. We are back shortly on the platform.
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3: In this update, Aucklanders are enjoying their new way to get out and about with the City Rail Link now in operation. Jacob Jones is exploring the CRL alongside excited passengers.
4: I'm at the new station on Kay Road, which has the country's longest escalator. It's fun for people and pets alike, with water fountains at dog and human height. People are still relishing having more choo-choo choices to get across the city, and some will get the chance to remember the CRL forever, with some Kay Road tattoo parlours doing train-themed tattoos to mark the occasion.
3: And a few thousand people have already been getting amongst it.
5: I live in West, so I think a lot easier to go to places that aren't the city.
6: It's awesome. It's like I've been following this like basically the entire time. I don't know. I get this kind of like sense of awe that it's like finally done and working and I can use it.
7: Yeah, amazing. I just think it's such an outstanding piece of infrastructure for the city.
3: Auckland will get a new police team, especially for its public transport networks, if National is elected. The party's promising an additional $7 million per year through Budget 2027 to recruit 50 sworn officers for the role. National Party leader Chris Luxon says offers will focus on preventing antisocial behaviour and protecting people.
8: In 2025, Auckland Transport recorded an average of 6 incidences every day involving aggression, violence, racism or other inappropriate behaviour, and it's simply not good enough.
3: 2 deaths have been confirmed in Vanuatu following the sinking of a cargo vessel between the islands of Santo and Elm Bay. 47 people were on board the MV Matui when it capsized last night in rough seas. It's understood 12 people have been rescued. Woolworths says the technical issue affecting supermarket delivery and pickup orders has been resolved, although the backlog is yet to be cleared. Online orders paused yesterday due to the fault. I'm Kay Gregory, and that's news.
2: Did you know that the platform is also live on TuneIn and Apple Music? So if for any reason you're unable to listen live via the app or website, just head over to TuneIn.com or Apple Music and search for the platform. Hit play and you're away. 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